0: They are thieves and robbers, but the sheep did not listen to them. I am the door. Verse 9. If anyone enters by me, he will be saved and go in and out and find pasture. What does it mean that Jesus is the door? He's providing pasture and he's providing protection. If he opens the door, the sheep can go to green pastures. When they go in at night, he's the protector. So that, verse 10, the thief who comes only to steal and kill and destroy is taken care of. How? I came that my sheep may have life and have it abundantly. I am providing for my sheep. How does he do that? This side of the cross, we understand verses 12 through 15 so much more clearly. Jesus describes there are people who say they are shepherds, but they're just hirelings. So that when danger comes, when there's difficulty, the hireling runs away. Why should I sacrifice myself for this little bit of pay? But verse 15, Jesus summarizes his role. Just as the Father knows me and I know the Father, I lay down my life for the sheep. We know what he's talking about. He's the door. He's making provision more than all the sacrifices that have happened before. He is the one who will lay down his life for the sheep. He will do it to claim the penalty for our sin, that our guilt and shame might be put on him, because he went ahead of us and took on himself the penalty we deserved. It's a wonderful thought. But we wonder, does it apply to us? And Jesus answers in verse 16, it's beautiful. I have other sheep that are not of this fold. I must bring them also, and they will listen to my voice. So there will be one flock, one shepherd. Jesus said, he's the true door. And not only is he the true door, he's the only door. We don't make a path by what we do. We are not our redeemer. That has been the message as we started from Genesis and moved forward in our through the Bible. Over and over, God is saying, you are not your redeemer. You are not your redeemer. You are not the door to a relationship. But Jesus is the door. And when you're saying he's the true door and he's the only door, you begin to say, can I go through that door? And Jesus is saying to the Jews who are gathered around, I have other sheep. And I am opening the door for them as well. And you and I need to hear that. Jesus, I'm not just the true door. I'm not just the only door. I'm the open door. I will open my heart, my love. There will be a place for you. And when Jesus is saying that, it brings joy to our soul, but a huge question as well. Jesus will open the door for his sheep. He will open the door for me. Will he open the door for me? Am I really his sheep? I'm glad to know that he's real. Am I his sheep for real? And Jesus answers that as well. Two times he describes what it means to be his sheep. Verse 3, right in the middle. The sheep hear his voice. Not just the first group of sheep, but verse 16 will say it again. I have other sheep that are not of this fold. I must bring them also, and they will listen to my voice. Now you must remember that even the people who are listening did not get it. What do you mean that your sheep are those who hear your voice? A voice from heaven? I mean, we rejoice that so much of what's happening in the Muslim world right now with the conversions, over and over again, we hear the dream stories that Jesus appeared in a dream. He appeared in a vision. And a culture of people who need that kind of confirmation. Wonderful messages of conversion, like has not happened for centuries in Muslim ranks, happening right now in our lifetime. But is that what Jesus is talking about? No, remember he said, you hear my voice. And they didn't get it. So, all right, I'll take another run at it. What does it mean you hear my voice? I am the true door. I am the only door, not you. And I am the open door. Do you hear me? It's that message that Jesus is calling for these people to understand. It's so clear in verses 26 and 27. As the Jewish authorities don't want people to honor Jesus, Jesus says, you do not believe because you are not part of my flock. My sheep hear my voice. I know them and they follow me. The mark of hearing the voice of Jesus is that you believe. That's accurate. That's true. I believe that I'm a sinner in need of a Savior. And Jesus is the true door. My relationship with God is through him. And that door is made open, not because of what I do, not my doings. It's my hearing. I'm believing he is the way. Not that I've qualified, not that I give enough, pray enough, read my Bible enough, know the facts enough. That's not the point. Do you hear what he's saying? I am the door. And if you will accept that, if you believe that, as he was urging people to do, then all of life becomes different. If we were at a church dinner and I were saying to you, now listen, if you want dessert, you have to go through that door. That's the only door. And it's open to anyone who wants dessert. What's the mark that you heard my voice? If you want dessert, what do? You go through that door. And Jesus is saying, if you hear my voice, you are my sheep. You in your own heart are saying, I know that I'm a sinner in need of a Savior. And I'm not trusting anything I bring to the table. I'm trusting him. He is the only way that things will be made right. And I believe that. And I believe he's opened the door for me because I believe that, not because of what I do. He's the door. What are your takeaways from such a message? What does Jesus want you to take away? It means the real mark of your sheepliness. Are you really a sheep of Christ? What's the mark of your sheep? You hear his voice. I'm not talking about the mystical sound in the night. I am saying you deep in your heart believe that he's the true door, not you. That he's the only door, not what you bring. And he's the open door. He will receive you as you seek him. Ask his forgiveness. Come before him. That's not natural. The Apostle Paul reminds us the natural person does not receive the things of the Spirit of God. They are foolishness to him because they're spiritually discerned. Here's the hard talk we have to say. If you're that person who says, you know what, I'm really struggling to know if I'm a believer or not. I do believe I'm a sinner in need of a Savior. I do believe that Jesus is the door. I do believe it's not what I bring to the table, but what he has done. Then you have to say, praise God, you heard his voice. But if what you're saying, you know, sounds kind of silly to me. And you know, these people in this church, they kind of go through the motions for things like this. But you know, it's not really my heart. Then I have to say, you haven't heard his voice. But if it's true to you, if it's real to you, that's the evidence of him working in you.
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0: I love the story of John Wesley. John Wesley, on his way to the Americas as a missionary to the Indians to prove that he's a really good Christian. But on the boat, as they're coming across the Atlantic, there's a tremendous storm. And Wesley cowers in a corner, fearing he will lose his life. But there's a group of Moravian brothers who are praying. And they seem just at peace, despite the storm. And one of the Moravian brothers sees Wesley cowering, and he goes to him and says, don't you trust God for eternity? And Wesley says, well, I think I do. And the Moravian brother, large and impressive, I'm not asking what you think. Does the Spirit of God testify with your spirit that you are a child of God? I'm not talking about up here. I'm talking about the 18 inches to here. Does your heart affirm that Christ died for you and that you need him to do that? And Wesley, while he said to the Moravian brother at that, well, I think that's so. Later said it was vain words. And it was not till much later that he was at a conference back in England where he heard somebody reading Luther's preface to the commentary on Galatians, where it says over and over again, you are not your Redeemer. It's not what you do. It's not your purchase. It's not your doing. That ultimately Wesley said, my heart was strangely warmed. It finally got through. The penny dropped. It registered. It's not what I do. It's what he does. And I believe that. And it's not just for older times. I think of, you know, a Christian artist like Travis Reed, who talks about wondering which person he was until the penny finally dropped. I know now who I am. This is what he wrote. At 13, I was baptized by my first stepfather. I believed having my stepfather baptize me might make him stick around. But 3 days later, he beat up my mom and never came back. The well-meaning people in churches that my mom and I cycled through didn't mention my unusual life circumstance, including the 4 different dads that I had had. I continued searching in my young life for the father who would not go away. Church experiences that did not reach his heart. What did? Years later, he said, I went to a U2 concert, yacked out on Coke and tequila. The last song of the night was 40. I had no idea the lyrics are based on Psalm 40. I waited patiently for the Lord. He inclined his ear and heard my cry. Travis writes, out of nowhere, the wind of grace blew over me. I was drenched in love and immediately sobered. The voice carried me toward the arms of God. The moment was profound. The next morning, I was listening to the U2 song, Hawk Moon 269. The words, like a desert needs rain, like a town needs a name, I need your love. He writes, I pulled the car over and started weeping. I did not just hear a song. I felt it with my being. It called me to strength and gave me hope. And it's that type of hearing that Jesus is talking about. Not just we kind of have the mental understanding that Jesus did something that church people think about. It's descended to our hearts. I believe I have need of a Savior. He will pay the penalty for my sin, and I will be okay with him for eternity. And God is saying, do you understand that? The proof, as it were, of that sheepiness that we have heard the voice is that we are not paying attention to other voices. I mean, verse 5 is a little hard to read. A stranger they will not follow, but they will flee from him, for they do not know the voice of strangers. If you're really my sheep, you're listening to Christ's voice and not other voices in the world. Here's the hard truth, folks. It means if you are living in consistent, unrepentant sin, you may say, I'm a believer, but you are listening to other voices. And they will be drowning out your confidence that you are a child of God because so many other voices are competing. I think of the testimony right now because of the World Series of Anthony Rendon, the third baseman for the Nationals. I mean, he's been so strong as a player, and has been a

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1: Verse 27, he says it again, my sheep hear my voice. I know them, they follow me. But then these beautiful words, verse 28 through 30, I give them eternal life and they shall never perish and no one will snatch them out of my hand. My Father who has given them to me is greater than all and no one is able to snatch them out of my Father's hand. I and my Father are one. Father, am I really yours? I know I'm struggling to be what I ought to be. But if you have heard the voice that says he's the door and that is your belief, you must know he holds on to you even when you're questioning if you can hold on to him. When my kids were little, we always went to Colorado for our vacations at a lodge that had the bunks stacked against the wall for a big family like ours. And I found that I could be in the very top bunk and play helicopter with my kids. I would reach down and I would say, grab a hold, and I would start to lift them heavenward. Always what would happen is, as they were holding on to me, they would say, oh, Daddy, I can't hold on to you. Hold on to me. And what Jesus is saying is, if you've heard my voice, you know you need me. And this you need to know, even when you cannot hold on to me, I will hold on to you. We sing about it. When I fear my faith will fail, Christ will hold me fast. When the tempter would prevail, he will hold me fast. I could never keep my hold through life's fearful path. For my love is often cold. He must hold me fast. He will hold me fast. He will hold me fast. For my Savior loves me so. He will hold me fast. It's the great blessing, the mark of the Christian. We've heard the truth and the penny dropped. We believe that he's the door. And we know the proof of that is that we're walking with him. We're listening to his voice. And we're not listening to other voices. But where there's question in us, if we have done all we should, we remember he said, here's your confidence. Not your hold on me, my hold on you. We celebrate that here. We say, Jesus, blood and righteousness. I don't trust me. I trust him. He has made a way. And I celebrate it for my own heart and those who witness it and those who will witness it for years to come. We believe Jesus is the door. And we could not do it had his Spirit not worked in our hearts.
3: Hi, friend. This is Pastor Brian. I'm glad you decided to tune in and listen, and I would consider it a privilege to pray over you today. Let's pray together. Heavenly Father, what a privilege we have to come to you in prayer. Your word says that we can come to you about anything, not just the big things and not just the things that we think we have figured out. Instead, you love us so much that you say, do not be anxious for anything, but in everything, by prayer and petition with thanksgiving, for your certain care, we can offer our requests to you. And then because we know that the God who controls all the outcomes of things on earth and for eternity cares this much for us, the peace of God, which surpasses all understanding, will guard our hearts and minds for whatever we face with Jesus. We do not expect our prayers to end all our trials before Jesus comes, but we know that you will use our prayers, Father, to make all things work together for good until Jesus returns. Thank you for this promise and assurance. Give us the peace and the strength we need. Through these promises and assurances we pray. In Jesus' name, amen.

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11: Josh Booth, back with Bill Bullington. 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
9: 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Investigate away. 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I'm pretty sure if I decide that I'm going to investigate creation, that they don't call a council meeting in heaven with the archangels and go, "What will we do?" Alan is pointing his intellect at us. I promise.
8: 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We're so glad you're here to listen. Today's program is part one of Pastor Alan's message called Science, Angels, and Jesus, Angelic Encounters. 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
9: I want to continue a topic I began in the previous session under the title of Science, Angels, and Jesus. Bet you've never heard a sermon with that title before. I know I haven't. But it seemed appropriate for what we were walking through. I'm an advocate for all three. And I think sometimes the church struggles with this. Sometimes I'm just amazed at our resistance. But I'll start with science. It's the most straightforward. You know, science is not a person or an institution. Science doesn't reside in a single school, or it's not ordained by some professional board. Science fundamentally is a method. It's a process of understanding our world. Science is rooted in what's observable, measurable, and repeatable. If you can't measure it and you can't repeat it, it can be something, but it isn't going to be science. Science is quantitative, qualitative. And I think it's important to know that the most brilliant people I know that have spent their professional lives in the sciences would say to you that "I don't know" is an acceptable phrase in science. It's not a failure. Science does not hold all the solutions, or we would close. Science is a process of discovering and understanding the world in which we live, where you observe something

0: and you posit a hypothesis about what might be causative in whatever it is you're observing, and then you formulate some way to evaluate that. And that we frequently say, I don't know. I would add to that that in my profession of choice, in the theological world, I don't know is an equally acceptable phrase. We serve an omnipotent, almighty God, and we don't know everything about him. So if you meet a scientist or a preacher and they say they know everything, just smile and run the other way. I don't know is not an expression of failure. It's an acknowledgement of learning. And I find that the wisest people that I'm interact with are people who are continuing to learn. When we talk about science, you have to understand that there's multiple facets to that. The natural sciences, we talk about biology and chemistry or physics. Sometimes we talk about hard science in that way. They're those things that tend to be more quantitative. You can measure them. And then there are behavioral sciences, sociology, psychology, just as real. And I understand that those arenas, sometimes the soft sciences, they're labeled. They use extensive statistical evaluations, but there is some things about them that are more subjective, that are often subject to trends and current thought more than the things that can be measured are. Medical science is particularly complex because human beings are the focus of that, the objects to benefit from medical science. And human beings are complex organisms, in case you haven't noticed. The ones that haven't noticed aren't married, but that's a different discussion. But you and I are more than a collection of chemicals and elements. Every one of us also represents emotions and a will and a mind and a spirit. And those have a bearing on our well-being. We are more than just our blood pressure or our cholesterol levels. True, awkward as it may be, you know, and when we talk about a human being, then we have to talk about the hard sciences and the soft sciences, and therein oftentimes comes confusion because the answers are not always easy or straightforward. I'm very comfortable with the notion that those that are practitioners of medical science say they practice. Because every human being is different, and we respond different to therapies and treatments and procedures, and As there are many similarities, we're not exact replicas. We didn't come off an assembly line. And we respond differently to different things. My father was a veterinarian, and I was always captivated. Veterinarians treat a wide variety of things, from kittens and puppies and gerbils to horses and cows and giraffes. And I watched him. He had a tranquilizer he used on dogs and horses. And a milliliter and a half you could give to a 20-pound dog, and it would relax it significantly. You could give that same milliliter, cc and a half, to a 1,200-pound horse, and it would stagger like it was drunk. I never could process that exactly. I wasn't that interested. I didn't want to know the chemistry, but I was curious about the observations. Science. Science doesn't compete with your Bible. The Bible's not a science book. People act as if somehow their faith is threatened by science. That's just nonsense. Science will strengthen your faith. You're not in competition. Occasionally I meet people say, well, Pastor, it's just hard for me to believe in God with my education. Well, I think naturally I'm a smart aleck. My parents have tried hard and the Spirit of God is still working, but because I always want to say to them, well, it must be a burden to have had such an incomplete education that causes you to doubt God, but I don't usually say that, but we're watching a cultural challenge be played out. And sometimes when there's opposition to the perspectives that God brings or the scripture brings or a biblical worldview brings, they try to cause us to embrace it by calling it science. And I don't want you to question science. I'm an advocate. I love science. If God hadn't specifically called me to what I'm doing today, I'm quite confident I would have spent my life somewhere in that arena. It's fascinating to me. Water. None of us can survive without water. It's an essential element for our lives. It has a rather simple composition. Most of you know the chemical formula for water. It's H. Room full of scientists. Without water, you'll die, and it won't take days and days. It'll happen quickly. But water can exist in more than one form. The liquid, you know, and as much as it's necessary for your health, if you're immersed in too much water and there's not something solid for you to stand on or some way to continue your flotation, you'll drown. That essential element will snuff the life out of you. Or if you subject that same water to freezing temperatures, it will become a solid. It's not a liquid anymore, and those freezing temperatures will snuff the life out of you. Or you can heat that solid ice up, and you can heat it enough that it will become a gas. And that steam can burn you to the point that it could snuff the life out of you. So the very thing that is necessary for your well-being and to enable us to survive in multiple forms can present a threat to us or enrich our lives. We benefit from both steam and ice. I've lived in places in the world where you couldn't get ice. That if you ask for ice cubes, they'll look at you like you have three heads. So I learned to drink beverages without ice in them. Feels normal to me. My wife tells me I'm not normal in many ways, and that's just one of them. But science. We don't have to be afraid of it or threatened by it. On the other hand, when somebody says to you there's more than two biological sexes, that's not science. And the people who have expertise in that know that every cell in our body identifies us as male or female. When we say that men and women should compete in sports together, it's bad science. We're different. We're fundamentally different. I mean, you can distribute us along a standard deviation, and you can probably find some points of intersection where there are females with extraordinary physical abilities and males perhaps that lack that, and there's a competitive window right there. But to imagine we're the same, not greater or lesser, it's regressive. It's as regressive as going back to using leeches to try to make us physically healthier, or to stop washing our hands between treating patients. Just bad science. And the church has lost our voice in so many ways because we think, well, we can't stand up against it. It isn't science. My dad was a vet. You know that. It's not a surprise. I've helped lots of things be born into the world, from calves to foals to puppies, the gamut. And if the owners are there when the birth takes place, they always ask the same question. First question, what is it? I've never yet heard a farmer go, I'm not sure. You know, we do gender reveal parties now, or a part of the celebration and excitement about new babies coming. And it's to reveal whether it's a boy or a girl. At least I haven't witnessed a gender reveal party that said, it's not that there aren't persons who are confused about that, and I think we should have tremendous compassion for that. But I don't think we should institutionalize it, call it normative, encourage it, and subject our children to that. You see, science, like theology, is connected to the character of the practitioner. You can use science, and it can become a very destructive thing. You can use science to create very destructive addictions in human beings. If you're not sure about that, think about cigarettes. Or think about much of the processed food that's available to us these days. It's about science. You can use science for good or for evil. You can use the Bible for good or for evil. People have seen horrible things done in the name of the Lord. But that shouldn't cause you to want to withdraw from a relationship with God. And seeing destructive things done in the name of science shouldn't cause you to want to withdraw from science. God can withstand the scrutiny of your towering intellect. Investigate away. He'll be okay. I'm pretty sure if I decide that I'm going to investigate creation, that they don't call a council meeting in heaven with the archangels and go, what will we do? Alan is pointing his intellect at us. I promise.
1: Before we return to today's message, Pastor Alan wants to share an invitation with you.
0: Be not afraid, be not discouraged. It's a biblical phrase. You may be familiar with it. It's also the title for our new devotional and prayer book. 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Look, we can walk through some uncertain times, whether it's what's happening in the world around us or in our own personal life. But God's Word and the Spirit of God will give us the courage to face every challenge with the assurance that we can be triumphant in Christ.
2: 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Now, let's get back to Pastor Allen with his message called Science, Angels, and Jesus, Angelic Encounters. 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
0: See, science and faith are not at odds. They are not at odds. They're not in competition. Faith is observable. If you have faith, there is evidence of it. If there's no evidence of your faith, I'm going to question its legitimacy. Because faith in God, if it's embraced and lived out, brings transformation to human beings. It changes our behavior, our desires, our outcomes. It will make us physically healthier, emotionally more stable. Faith is something that is measurable. Faith is connected to outcomes. If there's no outcomes, it's not faith. That's biblical, by the way. Oh, Pastor, I think you're talking about works. I'm not talking about earning your way to heaven. But if you tell me you have a living, vibrant, vital faith, there will be a demonstration. The Bible talks about that in terms of fruit. There is fruit from your faith. And Jesus said, if a tree doesn't have any fruit, it's only good to be cut down and thrown into the fire. He's not opposed to science. In Hebrews 11 and verse 3, I got to your notes, finally. Some of you are getting really anxious. We're 15 minutes in and he has not looked at the notes. By faith we understand that the universe was formed at God's command so that what is seen was not made out of what was visible. By faith. How do you know that God's involved in creation? By faith. It's not blind faith. It's not a leap off a cliff into the vast unknown. You're not leaping out of a plane with no parachute. Our faith has an object, and he's God. And we have the revelation of his word. We have the revelation in his creation. We live in a world of such precision and order. My journey out of science into faith came from studying science. I couldn't get past the order and the precision of God's creation. And I thought, why would I spend my life studying something that 50 years from now, a third grader will laugh at my sophistication? Because we continue to grow in our understanding of our world and how it functions and how we should function within it. When I could spend my life trying to understand Almighty God, the source. I mean, I'm still learning and growing. But faith is not, you see, I think we've had this notion that we should somehow apologize for our faith, that we're intellectually a little limited, that it's kind of a backwards way to be. It's regressive. You're one of those people. No, actually, people have been denying God for as long as there have been people. And go all the way back to the opening chapters of Genesis in the garden where things were really good, and here comes Satan, our adversary, and he says, did God really say? And that voice, did God really say, is still echoing in our ears. Folks, it's not a diminishment of your potential to serve God. It's taking the limits off of your potential. Whether you're a butcher, a baker, or a candlestick maker, God will make you better. So you don't negate science, don't ignore science, but don't follow it blindly because the practitioner's character may be broken. Any more than I would suggest that you follow church leaders or theological leaders or pastors. their character can be broken. Fruit is what we look for. Well, I want to add to that another layer. It's supportive, it's not contradictory. The angels, and I want to specifically talk a bit about Jesus and his angels, but when we talk about angels, I want you to imagine that they're every bit as real as anything that a scientist can evaluate in his laboratory. They simply represent another dimension. So they don't fit into the evaluation systems that we have for this present age and the dimension in which you and I have the five senses. God gave us those five senses to interact with the world in which we live. But you understand they're incomplete, right? They're limited. You can't, you have a limit to the range of sound that you can hear, or a limit to the light waves that you're able to see. That's why we have extra devices help us see infrared, or to be able to see at night. Our vision is limited. All of our five senses have limits to them. Your eyesight has limits. So we can use a microscope or an electron microscope or a telescope to help us see things that we don't have the capacity to see without an external aid. Why would we be so naive as to imagine our five senses define reality? We've already acknowledged that we're complex beings, that your emotions, that your will have an impact on your well-being. Those of you that are rearing small children, have you noticed that they may be a small package and have limited physical strength, but their will. Those little buggers will look up at you and go, no. I mean, they're completely overmatched, but not in the force of their will. Angels are just as real as the podium or the stage that I'm standing on, or the seat that you're sitting on, or the device that you're watching this service on. Because they're from a different dimension doesn't make them less real, less powerful. In fact, the story of Scripture is that angels very much affect human experience. I want to invite you to have a broader imagination of the impact of angels and the entire spiritual realm on your life. I think too often we focus on the dark side of this. We want to talk about demons and Satan and the devil and all the things. But the reality is there's an enormous amount of spiritual help available to us that God has created on our behalf. The Scripture says that angels are ministering spirits sent forth into the earth to help us. And we respond, like, I don't believe in that. That's not the way me and my people believe. Or perhaps you should talk to your people about changing. And if they don't want to change, you can pioneer a new path and perhaps they will follow. There is no Jesus story without the angels. In fact, I think of the angels as Jesus' angels. He said, the Scripture says he's returning to the earth with all of his angels. So at least in my imagination, I may get a corrective on that at some point, but I think of the angels as a part of the contingent that Jesus represents. He leads. He directs. There is no Jesus story without the angels. In Luke chapter 1, you're familiar with this. It's the beginning of the birth narratives for Jesus, and it's Zechariah, one of the priests, serving in the temple. And Luke 1:11 says, an angel of the Lord appeared to him. It wasn't like the angel was created. The angel existed. Zechariah couldn't see him. But God did whatever was necessary to let us have a visual connection with an angel. And Zechariah saw an angel. And there's some fascinating insight in this. Standing at the right side of the altar of incense, when Zechariah saw him, he was startled, gripped with fear. Those would be normal reactions. You'd be surprised if somebody you didn't know was present suddenly appeared. It'll startle you if it's a family member. He's startled by the appearance of an angel. But the angel said to him, don't be afraid, Zechariah. Now it's scarier because this person I didn't know was here and that I don't recognize knows me. Did you know that you are known to the angels? For real, they know who you are. I don't know if they all know, but there are angels assigned to you that have an awareness of your life and your journey and your attitudes, your circumstances. Watch, don't be afraid, Zechariah. Your prayer's been heard. The angel knows Zechariah prays. Your wife, Elizabeth, he knows his family. Not just Google. Your wife, Elizabeth, will bear you a son, and you're to give him the name John. This angel has insight into events that are yet to unfold, and he's come to give Zechariah that message. I think it might be beneficial to be aware of angels. I don't know about you, but I don't typically feel like I'm just over-informed on what's ahead. The world feels a little overwhelming to me sometimes. And Zechariah said to the angel, "How can I be sure of this?" God bless him. "I'm an old man and my wife is well along in years." Notice he didn't call his wife old. He's a wise man. "I'm old and my wife, well, she's had a few birthdays." And the angel answered, "I'm Gabriel, one of the archangels. I stand in the presence of God. And I've been sent to speak to you and to tell you this good news. I brought you news and you better think it's good. And you'll be silent and not able to speak until the day this happens because you didn't believe my words." You see, we think all of this is optional. We think it just doesn't make any difference. That we can do what we want, the way we want, when we want. And God's just going to applaud us because we're his precious children. Do you feel that way about your kids? You love them, but you don't always agree with them. You don't always encourage their destructive behavior. How have we come up with such a warped theology that no matter what we do, God's going to cheer for us and go, "Oh, you go. Aren't you cute?" Gabriel says, "Because you didn't, I came as a personal messenger to you. You didn't just get this as a surprise. I came to tell you what was coming. I brought you a name to use. And I want you to use that name so between here and there, you can just be quiet." And Zechariah is left mute. Angels have physical impacts on us. Same book, Luke chapter 1, verse 26, in the sixth month, God sent the angel Gabriel. Same angel, different assignment. Now he's going to Nazareth, not to Jerusalem, in a town in Galilee, to a virgin pledged to be married to a man named Joseph, a descendant of David. It was Mary. The angel said to her, you who are highly favored, the Lord is with you. God sends the same angel that visited Zechariah to go see Mary and to tell Mary she's going to be pregnant supernaturally. Gabriel draws some tough assignments. Go tell Zechariah, you know, the one with the wife who is well along in years. Now I want you to go tell Mary, who's a virgin, she's going to bear a son. Then Gabriel asked for easier assignments.
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26: 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This is Jerry Serino from the Median podcast. Thank you for joining me as always. I'm really excited to speak with Sarah Zagorski from Americans United for Life. She is the senior director of PR, and she's here to tell us all about her organization and the great work that they do. Sarah, thanks for coming on.
0: Thanks for having me. I'm so honored to be here with you today.
26: Yeah, my pleasure. Let's actually start real quick with what Americans United for Life is.
0: Americans United for Life is the oldest pro-life law firm in the country, single-focused law firm that focuses on ending abortion, life-destroying actions, euthanasia, assisted suicide, those sort of things. And we've been litigating, writing amicus briefs, advising states on policy for decades now. And it's an amazing honor to work with them. I actually joined with them this past July. So it was a very exciting, just brilliant minds. Some of the most brilliant minds on abortion jurisprudence in the country are on our team.
26: Yeah, fantastic. And it's so necessary. It means we've seen so much going on, even outside of the legislation and things like that, that you guys probably get involved with, right? Because you also, there's a huge need for legal guidance for people, for example, who've been arrested for protesting, praying outside. Do you guys get involved in that kind of stuff?
0: Yeah, we definitely get involved with freedom of speech cases. And we also advise states and write what we call model legislation. So model pro-life legislation, model legislation that protects just conscience rights. So the conscience rights of doctors, of physicians, of nurses, of people who are somehow sometimes involved in the abortion decision and they don't want to be involved in those decisions. So our organization has worked on that for a long time. And online, you can see we have many samples of legislation we've spearheaded and created ourselves.
26: Yeah, if you go to, I'm glad you brought up the website, because that's always so helpful where people can kind of go and get more information. It's AUL.org for Americans United for Life, AUL.org. It is a great website. I'm looking at it right now, and people could go there to learn. And if there's, you feel, you know, as a listener, that there's a need for yourself or someone you know, and if you also want to donate, I always, you know, make sure that people, if you're willing and able, this is legal work is not free and it's not cheap, right? And these things take a lot of these cases take a long time. I have to imagine, right?
0: Yeah. Especially right now, you know, one of the biggest things we're seeing in the country at this time is a kind of an onslaught of what we call threats for the vulnerable when it comes to end of life decisions. And We've seen this in New York right now. We saw this in Illinois on Halloween Day. I think it was late Halloween, passing assisted suicide in the state of Illinois. And we're seeing it similarly in the state of New York coming up. So it's just a lot of these things have kind of ramped up recently, you know, over time, actually, since I would say I've seen an increase in assisted suicide legislation since 2014. There was a really popular case at that time that brought a lot of attention to an organization called Compassion and Choices that was promoting that this is a kind of a death with dignity sort of way to die. And that's such a dangerous thing for our vulnerable communities, the handicapped, those with illnesses, not just terminally ill people, people with disabilities that require extra care, right? Like feeding tubes or ventilation services or things like that. So that's another area we are really heavily involved in.
26: Yeah. And that's so important. Yeah. The end of life stuff. I know I've talked to many people, for example, in Canada, in which their, you know, euthanasia and stuff is much further along. And every one of them has said to me, hey, be careful. It's coming to America. Right. And it is, it's already been here, but it's gotten progressively worse. Of course. And so that's great that you're involved there. Do you guys, have you gotten involved in the more recent years on any of the transgender or, you know, like child, you know, transitioning stuff and chemicals, you know, all that good stuff, you know, have you gotten involved in anything like that?
0: So our organization focused solely on the issues of abortion and euthanasia and end of life, things like that. So there are other organizations that do those things, but we don't go into that capacity.
26: Okay. Yeah. I just wasn't sure. But that's obviously an important thing as well. That I'm sure that a lot of firms and pro bono work is being done on behalf of children, in these cases.
0: One of the biggest cases we saw this year was, I don't know if you're familiar with this, was out of Virginia, was a case of a whistleblower who allegedly found that there were school officials that were facilitating abortions in the state of Virginia. Mm-hmm. And that whistleblower came forward and we represented her and we're still representing her in that case. So, and that's like a parental rights issue. But that's an example of kind of some of the work we do. Mm-hmm. And it was just outrageous because, you know, the family, once the family in these cases found out, they had no idea about the abortion. They had no idea about these things going on. So those are just a little example of what we kind of have been up to this year.
1: Yeah. Those types of situations, obviously the whole abortion thing is horribly evil and wrong. I mean, every aspect of it. But then you see these, what you just described as far as children, you know, like our kids can't take a Tylenol or an Advil at school. And even our teenagers, unless we are, you know, spoken to and give the approval for that. And yet they seem to think it's okay to sort of secretly help them get an abortion. It would seem to me that that should be and should have been illegal always, but you're essentially saying it's not. It's still something we have to fight, right?
0: Well, it is in the state of Virginia, but the issue is that it happened anyway. And unfortunately, mm-hmm. I think it's kind of a byproduct in a sense of this culture that, for one, the culture that we lived under pre-Dobbs, right? Which was a culture of abortion for any reason during all stages of pregnancy. And now when we're in this post-Dobbs timeline now where the abortion pill and access to the abortion pill is so easy and accessible, mm-hmm. it's just a couple clicks away online for anyone to get it. Now, this case in Virginia, these were, from our understanding, surgical procedures. However, what it highlighted to me is this topic of coercion when it comes to abortion and pressure from people in authority. And in this case, it was school officials or people who worked at a public school, right, who had supposedly what they would call helped these minor girls. And that's exceedingly dangerous and exceedingly worrisome for women across the country and for parents across the country, because what security do we have as parents knowing our kids are safe at school? Well, getting advice like that, you know, getting input like that.
1: Yeah. And it just makes you think about, okay, these people got caught. How many haven't got caught, but have been doing
0: right.
1: this?
0: Right.
1: And what else are they doing, right, besides this? And it's horrible.
0: And it's like every day. I mean, there's a new case. It's not every day, but it's seemingly on a monthly basis, we're hearing a new story of someone coercing or forcing or secretly slipping abortion drugs into a partner's drink or these other things. It's just horrendous. And that's kind of what abortion looks like in 2025 is the abortion pill by mail. And it's dangerous for women.
1: Yeah. And there was this recent case I was seeing of a surgeon, a doctor who I think he slipped the abortion pill. It was either his wife or his girlfriend. I can't remember. And you know, that's, go ahead.
0: It was his girlfriend and he got the prescription under his wife's name from my recollection. So that's what was horrendous about that. It just shows you though, that these are ones that are coming to light. How many are not coming to light? That's the question.
1: But yeah. As you mentioned. Oh, for sure. And same with underage girls as well. How many abusers are using the abortion pill as a way to cover up their crimes? Yeah. And it's so hypocritical when I think about how they're outraged at this surgeon for slipping the abortion pill. How could he do this? And he's going to be prosecuted, right? He's viewed as a bad guy. But if his girlfriend went to Planned Parenthood on her own, they would say, how wonderful, you know, how wonderful is she? She's independent. It's her body. You know, it's so funny.
0: And then too, you know, the abortion industry, they've worked really hard on their vernacular for you know, many decades in deceiving women that this is a choice. And really, when you learn about women who've had abortions, it's a choiceless choice, right? It's one mm-hmm. where they feel they have no other choice. And the marketing of abortion in 2025 is, it's no different than, like you said, a Tylenol, a painkiller, and it's they're even marketing it as miss period pills. I don't know if you've heard that one, but that's how they're changing even the word changing the word that it's an abortion to, oh, this is just going to help you essentially fix this problem for you. You know, so that's something that I've seen too recently since Dobbs has happened, that the abortion industry has actually changed how they even talk about abortion to try to change the vernacular to continue to manipulate and deceive women about it.
1: And how has the abortion pill impacted things from a legal perspective? Like, what are there different types of cases that you guys face now?
0: Yeah. So one of the things that has happened most recently, and Louisiana was one of the first states to do this, and Texas has followed suit, is in Louisiana, there's a law called the Abortion by Fraud Act. There are women who have come forward and said that they and have pressed charges, right, that they were forced into taking the medication that was slipped into their drink and they didn't know about it. So we've seen new model legislation to have, I would say, justice for these women who are victims of that, right? Because there should be a way that they can have a recourse to say, this happened to me and it was against my will. I did not want this to happen. And Texas just passed something similarly to do the same thing for up to 6 years after. Now, that type of legislation puts the burden on the distributor, so the person who mailed the provider who mailed the prescription. And another thing we see in these cases is sometimes those prescriptions are coming out of country, even, you know, and out of, like, for example, out of Mexico, and it's really horrendous. I mean, I've seen it for myself. They come in an unmarked box in these white bags with no RX code on them. It's just unbelievable. In no other area of medicine would something like this be permitted or allowed.
1: Yeah, exactly. That's a really good point, right? We have guidelines and guideposts for medicines and making sure that they're safe and effective. And that kind of takes me into my next thought and question, which is, do you guys get involved in dealing with the lack of transparency as far as side effects and the efficacy of the abortion pill? For example, you know, there's a lot of concern that the adverse effects and the dangers of the abortion pill are not being put forward to the public so that the public could at least see. Now, we have to do that with every other kind of drug, right? You have to document everything. Even if you get a cough after taking a pill of some type and you report it, it has to go in the record. Have you guys seen or are dealing with that?
0: Absolutely. We have for a very long time. You know, during the Biden administration, when they rolled back some of the REMS protocols and some of the safety standards for the abortion pill, which included like an in-person visitation, confirmation of pregnancy, you know, super simple, basic things that most common sense people recognize are important when a woman decides to have an abortion. But most recently, we've actually penned a letter to President Trump urging him to complete the FDA, the review of the abortion pill, because that was promised. So we are trying to put as much emphasis on that right now. That's also online. You can find that letter online to urge him to push that review forward, because new research shows that, unlike the data we've seen in the past, the abortion pill is much more dangerous when it comes to real world claims. Real world insurance data shows that there's a lot more complications from the pill than they originally said. Emergency room visits are up, cases of hemorrhaging and bleeding, those sort of things that have been documented, but they haven't been documented in our view and what the data we've seen in completion, right? Not, we've only seen pieces of that, and it's been minimized by the press, the dangers of these medications. So yes, we're heavily involved with that. And that's something we're actually heavily involved in at this current moment, as the Trump administration and the FDA has talked about doing a thorough review of the abortion regimen again to see the complication rates for women. But I think the most shocking thing to me in it is that, again, is when we look at abortion, it's almost like it has an exception to everything, right? It has an ability to find every loophole within even the medical community, where most people would understand that we need to make sure before a woman takes an abortion pill that she doesn't have an ectopic pregnancy, that we know the age of the baby in the womb, because they're only approved for a certain amount of weeks, those sort of things. So our organization is definitely heavily involved in that capacity.
1: Yeah. And it's, again, it goes to the hypocrisy of, you know, I'm in the medical area myself. And, you know, we cannot make claims that aren't FDA approved, right? We can't do there. We are so limited, and companies get fined tens of millions of dollars for quote unquote false claims and things like that. And yet they seem to get away with everything. Now, what is, do you know what the argument is on the other side as far as, you know, the push when you go to court or you're dealing with, you know, the legal side in not putting forward the adverse effects and the negativity of the abortion pill?
0: Sure. The thing I see the most is that the majority would argue is it's not dangerous for women to have access to these medications through the mail, and that

0: Life can be messy, but you don't have to figure it out alone.
1: Hey, it's the Lusco.
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1: It will always come back to Jesus in the end.
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3: Even as harmless as that, we cannot get it, yet you can go online and order something through the mail that's going to kill a baby and cause, you know, I mean, it has an impact on a woman no matter what, even if it ends up being fine. In a sense, there's no such thing as fine because the baby dies every time. But if there aren't any complications to the woman, it's still a procedure, and it's still, you know, something that's concerning, and you can't just willy-nilly, you know, hand it out, but they do.
4: Well, and in fact, they, you know, the abortion industry goes so far to not just obscure the truth, but to protect the industry itself and their mm-hmm. abortion positions, that right after there was a case where a physician in New York mailed abortion drugs to a person in Louisiana. After that happened, the state of New York passed legislation, which the governor signed, allowing physicians to prescribe that medication and omit their name from putting it on the dispensing, on putting it on the medication itself. I mean, just think about how illogical that is, how that lacks any common sense. What, in what other area of medicine can someone be given a prescription without the prescribing doctor's name on the medication? So right. It just shows you that the industry works really hard to cover themselves up and to, yeah, and to make sure that they're protected.
3: Yeah. And the reason that that you need a prescription, the reason that you need all these guidelines, the doctor's name on the prescription, all these things is what? It's for safety of the patient. Right. It's for, it's not right. there for no reason. But yet right. when it comes to this, the pro woman, you know, people put away all safeguards and say, yeah, just take the pill. Don't worry about it. It is really sickening to me. But the hypocrisy and the lying is just part and parcel for that side. Right.
4: And that's not even to consider like the, you know, the young girls, I mean, you know, minors mm-hmm. who, and we see this, we hear this from our pregnancy center network, you know, that are coming into pregnancy centers saying, yeah, I was told about it on Snapchat and got it from my friend. I mean, there's like this whole mm-hmm. Network where young girls are getting access to this without their parents' knowledge or input. And these, you know, it's treating something very serious, which abortion is a grave decision. We know, of course, always ending the life of the child, but also the emotional toll it takes on a woman, much less a minor, you know, a young girl who's not completely developed yet.
3: Yeah. I mean, I just think about, you know, anyone could just order a whole bunch and then they can give them to friends and people like that. And it that is in bulk. Yeah. I mean, it's crazy. Sarah, for with the last few minutes that we have, I'm always interested in knowing about your background, for example, you know, how you got into, you know, working for Americans United for Life, and, you know, just a little bit about yourself.
4: Sure. I'll share that as briefly as I can. You know, mm-hmm. I survived an induction abortion in 1990 in New Orleans, Louisiana at 26 and a half weeks myself. And I was thankfully my birth mother had a heroic moment, and I was born not breathing, and the physician advised my mother to leave me to die on the table. But she, in that moment in time, resisted his coercion, as I see it today, and said, I'm going to sue you if you don't get her medical care. And thankfully, at that time, in 1989, this physician was under review by Louisiana's medical board for performing a botched abortion. So I think that that lawsuit threat from my mother was incentivizing for him to get me medical care. So from there, I was sent to Children's Hospital, where I did survive. I had a very difficult upbringing. I was in foster care for 7.5 years prior to my adoption at the age of 9. And during that time, I had learned about my mother's attempted abortion with me from her. And I'd also, I had a lot of anger and resentment toward her at that time in my life. But throughout my life, I've learned and grown a lot and become to understand, by loving and knowing my birth mother, the situations that lead women into the abortion decision. And it was through that and her story, really, that made me want to dedicate my life to

0: to resisting abortion and defeating abortion. And that has been, I've done it since the moment I graduated from college. I, right out of college, I started working for Louisiana Right to Life. I also worked for Focus on the Family's Policy Council, Colorado Family Action. So I've had, my entire career has been in the pro-life movement, but it's been motivated by my own personal story.
1: Oh, amazing. I didn't know that about your background, but that's amazing. And I think we know why you were given life. Well, there's many reasons for it, but you know, doing what you're doing is why you're here, right?
0: And yeah, I tried to keep it as brief as I could, but that's the synopsis. Yeah, I mean, I've dedicated my life to it to help women like my mother, and also to expose the lies of the industry. So.
1: Yeah, absolutely. Yeah, no, thank you for that brevity. Although I'm sure everyone's going to be going, oh man, I want to know more about her story. That sounds very compelling. So maybe we'll have to have you on again to focus on that if that's something you're interested in. I don't know.
0: They can also visit, I have a website, sarahzagorski.com. They can go to, and they can learn more about my story there too if they want to.
1: Oh, wonderful. Yeah. Okay, so that's great. sarahzagorski.com. Is it .com? We'll have all that listed on the fromthemedian.org website. So if you're, you know, in the car listening and you can't jot down her name, it will all be there. So if you want to learn more about Sarah, which I'm going to go there right now myself because I want to know more. Really great stuff. Americans United for Life, AUL.org. 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And feel free also to go to sarahzagorski.com to learn about her personal story that she was gracious enough to share with us. So, Sarah, thank you so much for coming on. I really appreciate it.
0: Thank you for having me. It's been wonderful.
1: Yeah, my pleasure. Thank all of you for listening. We'll see you next time. Hey, hold tight while we take a quick break, and we'll be back with another great episode of From the Median Podcast.
2: 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There are many incredible Christian organizations today which make a positive impact on the world, and Cleveland Right to Life is one of them. 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Normally, even if using an online tool rather than going to a lawyer, this would cost at least $80. Then complete the easy-to-use online form, which can be done in less than 20 minutes, and prayerfully consider a legacy gift to Cleveland Right to Life. After that, finalize your will by having it witnessed or notarized according to the requirements of the state to make it legally binding, and that's it. God bless you, and please make your will today on us.
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1: 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Hi again, everybody. This is Jerry Serino. I am Molly Smith's co-host. Thank you so much for joining me. I really appreciate you being here. We know what is coming after us from those on the other side, from the left, as I'll refer to them as. They are coming after us, and more scary, they are coming after our children. And so we need fighters. We need to fight. And my guest today is Elizabeth Johnston. Elizabeth is also known as Activist Mommy, and she is someone who has dedicated her life to fighting for her children, for our children, and she speaks loud and she speaks proud. Elizabeth Johnston, thanks so much for joining me.
4: Thank you, Jerry. It's an honor to be with you and your great audience.
1: Oh, you're welcome, and thanks for coming on. I mean, this is fantastic. I had you on my other show, as I've had so many of guests on this new platform. This is a platform. This is the Cleveland Right to Life show, hosted by the great Molly Smith, President Emeritus of Cleveland Right to Life. Let's start real quick with Activist Mommy, right? So that's the name you go by. And that's, tell us about your mission and tell us about how and when you started, I guess we'll call it your ministry.
4: Yeah, well, first off, honor to you and the great legend, Molly. We go way back, and I actually came and spoke years ago before COVID at the Cleveland Right to Life event for Molly. So a great honor to be on the show. But Jerry, I never intended on being a public figure, an author, a speaker, and have been a diaper bag carrying mommy of 10 children that I have homeschooled for 2 decades. The happiest, most content mom, honestly, just so happy doing that, serving my kids and discipling them. I mean, Jesus turned the world upside down with 12 people, ultimately 11, in a sense, because Judas got taken out by the enemy. And so what an honor for me to pour into these 10 children. I just consider it the greatest honor to be a mother. And, but a few things happened back in 2016, 2017 that ended up launching me into a public figure position that I really didn't ask for, but, I have walked through those open doors. One of those was Obama issuing the transgender bathroom directives. We're a long way out from that now, but, yeah. When that happened back in, I think 2016, I could not believe that if someone objected to a man being in a woman's bathroom, 200-pound men being in the shower rooms, locker rooms, and bathrooms of our daughters, we were seeing that those parents, those concerned parents, were actually sometimes getting arrested for expressing concern over that. And yet the peeping Tom or the man in the women's bathroom or the mentally deranged person wanting to be in our daughter's bathrooms was given a pass. I did not recognize my country. I began to speak up on these issues, and videos began to go viral. I created the moniker Activist Mommy, and I mean, it was just wild, the doors that opened. Another issue that was very important was abortion, and I began to organize teams outside of the Planned Parenthood in Columbus, Ohio, so that 5 days a week we had organized teams out there rescuing the lives of preborn children, and we just saw so many powerful rescues take place as women would come to us on the sidewalk and or stop in their car on the way in to the abortion center and say, help, I don't want to go through with this. My pimp is forcing me to do this. You know, we would get her to safety and mentor her and walk her through whatever she needed in order to rescue the life of this child. And just so many, I could tell you story after story after story of lives saved outside of the abortion center, Sherry. And so, you know, that led to speaking opportunities and book deals. And I've authored 2 books, and we publish weekly blog articles on topics of faith, family, and freedom. And if you go to my website, elizabethjohnston.org, you can get connected with everything we're doing.
1: elizabethjohnston.org. It's very good, very well done, really good stuff. So I'm curious to know, so you've been homeschooling for 20 years. Tell me, what were the issues, can you think of 20 years ago that you, I mean, let's face it. I mean, you know, the public schools or society in general, you know, I'm almost 49 and, you know, I was a kid back then and, you know, there were worries my parents had, of course. What were the worries back then?
4: Yeah. Well, Jerry, you and I are about the same age. And I remember Clinton was president when I was in college and knew that I was, you know, getting married and about to become a mother. And I switched my major from music education to elementary education because I knew when I got married, I wanted to homeschool my children. And we were actually feeling very threatened by the Clinton administration with our rights to home educate. We were very concerned about that at the time as believers, as conservatives. And so I went ahead and took that extra step to get that degree, even though it was really music that I wanted to do in order to seal the deal just in case we had, you know, issues. And so, we were concerned about our rights to homeschool. There was definitely indoctrination taking place in education at that time. I can remember being a thorn in the flesh of my college professors because we were getting indoctrinated with, you know, just the beginnings of the Marxist and liberal progressive ideologies. We were starting to have to do gender studies in college and, seeing the effects of feminism, on culture. I actually started the first pro-life ministry or group at Florida State University as a college student called Students for Life, which is still a thriving pro-life organization to this day. I started that as a student at Florida State University and, you know, wanted to be a voice against abortion. So there were abortion clinics right down the road on my college campus. All of those things were concerns, and the LGBT agenda was starting to, you know, show up onto the scene, but it was, of course, nothing like what we see today. But you know, pride parades were right around the corner at that point. Yeah. So we saw the direction and we were warning and we were mocked, of course, and ridiculed, saying it will never go down that slippery slope. And it has gone so much further down the slope than even we could have dreamed when we were warning about this 20 years ago.
1: Oh, absolutely. Who would have ever thought? I say this all the time. Who would have ever thought we would be talking about boys going into girls' bathrooms and locker rooms, and we would be the ones who were told we're haters or, you know, we could get arrested. If you said that 10, 15 years ago, we would be laughing. And yet it's a reality that's happening every day. So ultimately, you know, when we look at when we look at the issue of abortion, when we look at the issue of education in general and the indoctrination, I have kids in college, and it's way worse than when I was in college. The things that they're forcing them to study, and they're having to, you know, sit there and look around the room and think, my God, I'm maybe the only one in this classroom of 120 people that doesn't buy into this nonsense that this foolish professor is saying. But all these things, I mean, they're ultimately attacks on the family, right? Yes. I mean, at the end of the day, they're attacks on the family. Do you have a philosophy on the reasons that the family is under attack and has been under attack?
4: Yes, because if you weaken the family, a people can be conquered. And there is no question about it that the Marxist agenda is to conquer the people and to make sure that those that are in power are the Marxists themselves. And so I don't know if your audience is familiar with the communist manifesto goals that were read into Congress in the 1960s, but we were clearly warned, Congress was warned back in the 1960s that we were being infiltrated by Marxists, and they had a long-term strategy, which is where we as Christians and as conservatives often miss the boat, is that we do not have the same long-term strategy that the Marxists do. And they slowly began to infiltrate into the education system, into media. They have all but taken over all of these institutions, if you will. Mm-hmm. And this was with a targeted attempt and assault on the family, on our biblical ideals, because, you know, when the family is strong, that is the foundation and the backbone of a society. And the family being strong is going to protect a culture from the attack of these Marxists. And so, you know, that's the agenda. And this new transgender ideology has just been so detrimental to the family. It is such a direct attack on parental rights, because now a child can be taken from their parent if the parent does mm-hmm. not acquiesce to their child undergoing gender transition therapy and surgery. Are you kidding me? Mm-hmm. I was warning about this in 2017, 2018, and people looked at me like I had, you know, four sets of eyeballs, and everything I warned the public about has come to pass. And we are normalizing mental illness. God made us male and female and does not make mistakes. And when a person, you know, doesn't want to be as heavy as they are, and they begin to become anorexic and bulimic, Jerry, we call that mental illness and we treat it as such. But when a boy says he wants to be a girl, or a girl says he wants to be a boy, now normal kids are forced to comply with this lie, which is a form of psychological warfare in and of itself, and a direct attack on the family and the rights of parents.
1: So something I'm curious to get your take on too, is that obviously you're raising your kids right. So were we, and so are many others. But it's still out there, right? They're still having to be in the classroom, or to be out there at work, you know, because all of our kids, even if they're homeschooled, they're still having, you know, eventually going to go get a job. And even if they work for themselves, they have customers and things in which this is basically kind of like presented as normal. Yeah. Do you think that there's an impact, or what would that impact be to kids like ours who are strong in our beliefs and know the truth, but they're out into a society that basically believes completely different?
4: Yeah, I compare it to a concept like an indoctrination camp that, you know, we've watched movies about, right, of concentration camps where indoctrination occurs in these, you know, re-education camps, right? It's no different. You know, we've learned through posting, for instance, on Facebook, Twitter, Instagram, if we say a boy, you know, a biological male can never be a female, we get banned. We get banned, mm-hmm. let's say, for 30 days, maybe 60 days. And once that ban is over, you've not been able to communicate with your, you know, friends and family on those social media platforms. And once that ban is over, you got to think long and hard again about whether you're going to post these things that the progressives have said you are not allowed to post. And that in and of itself is a form of re-education. And so what is happening to kids in these government schools is that if they do not comply with the lie, you know, they are going to deal with consequences. And so I think it has a very damaging effect on normal kids, if you will, who are not wanting to drink the Kool-Aid, the Marxist Kool-Aid, right? And mm-hmm. And that is why it is so important to, if at all possible, homeschool your children or get them into Christian or parochial schools of some type.
1: Yeah. So I feel like basically we're pushed into silence, because we face this at, you know, at work, where, you know, companies you work for celebrate Pride Month, right? And I'm sitting here going, well, I don't celebrate that, right? All right. Oh, that's good. You're celebrating Pride Month because you want to be inclusive. When are you celebrating Pro-Life Month, right? And of course, they would never do that. And so you end up, and then people end up being fearful of either losing their job, or, you know, their grades being impacted, right? That's always been a big one for college mm-hmm. students. They say, I'm just going to go along because I need to get an A. I need to get a good grade. So where do you think, you know, my observation has been is that the left never moderates or never backs down.
4: That's right.
1: Right. They just don't. They don't go, okay, on abortion, for example. Okay, we know that it has, the baby has its own DNA. We know the baby feels pain. We know, you know, we know it's a living human being. There's a heartbeat. All right, maybe we need to have some limitations. No, they've gone to the point of saying,
4: yeah,
1: even after an abortion or after a birth, a failed abortion, right? Where do you think they're going on the whole transgender thing? I mean, is it going to be a, I mean, they're kind of already there, but how much further can they go?
4: Yeah, I'm never a fan of jumping on the slippery slope. I'm never a fan of compromising, whether it is on the transgender ideology or anything, abortion, taxes, mm-hmm. whatever it is, anything that promotes big government. When you give them an inch, they take a mile. And we as God's people need to grow a backbone. The word of God is filled with examples of courageous men and women of God who refused to bow the knee to the God of their culture at that time. We see the Hebrew midwives who would not kill the babies when they were commanded to. We see Shadrach, Meshach, and Abednego. We see Daniel. We see the way God fights your battle for you. When you grow a backbone and you say, you know what, like Esther, if I perish, I perish. But I serve the God of Abraham, Isaac, and Jacob, and he is to be trusted, and he will keep me. And when I was in college, you know, I was making enemies right and left of my professors. I was not going to back down, and God preserved me. One of my college professors literally tried to flunk me in my elementary education classes, and she was the teacher of five of my classes, the same teacher. And when I went to her and said, wait a minute, I'm a straight A student. What is this? When she tried to hand me, you know, flunking grades. And she said, she started crying. And she said, I know I'm under a lot of pressure right now from the higher ups, the administration. I said, what are you talking about? And she said, I am being pressured to, and I'm going to quote her, weed you out. My professor was under direction of the administration of my university to weed me out because as a student, I was far too vocal and they did not want me to be a graduate of that university. And she apologized and she gave me the correct grades after that. And, you know, time after time, I have watched God test me and give me a little bear or a lion to kill like David had out in the wilderness as a shepherd. And if you will pass those tests, if you will be courageous, I promise you, you know, God will preserve you. He will fight the battle for you and he will give you bigger giants to slay, which is such a fun adventure to be on with the Lord. But as God's people, we have got to return to the courage that we see in the Word of God and remember that in Revelation, when it lists all the sins that will keep you out of the kingdom of God, the first one it says is cowardice. Cowardice is the first out of this list of, you know, murderers and all these things. And we often do not place a proper fear of God and priority on cowardice as a sin. We need to be bold and courageous.
1: Amazing. So right on. And I'm sitting here thinking of all the ways that I've been, I've lacked courage and, you know, out of fear of judgment, fear of the consequences, you know, not spoken up and the like. And it's something I'm working on and I'm sure we all can. But that's very inspirational because we do have to speak up. And I discuss it with people all the time. You know, when I say what do we do when someone we work with says A, B or C? You know, do we just shut up and say nothing or do we say at least something? Right. And I think we have to start saying something, doing something, not complying and standing up to these bully professors and anyone else that are out there as well, because this is such a dangerous time. I think about these things and I don't know what you think. I'm certainly not a violent person and never plan on being, but do you think we're headed towards a civil war of some type? I'm hoping not, you know, literally with you know, with a war, like a literal war, but we have fought wars before. There have been civil wars in our country and other countries. The left went to war rather than give up slavery, yeah. Right? That's the fact.
4: Physical war, no. Because I actually do not believe that our people are courageous enough. If I'm honest, you know, I love going to the comment sections of some of these posts when, you know, let's say Second Amendment rights are being threatened and all these men are like, yeah, they could come for my guns. They'll see how well that works for them. Really? Like, nobody ever does anything, you know? Where are all of these big keyboard warriors when children are taken from their parents because they will not allow them to undergo transgender mutilation surgery? Where are the people? They never rise up. So no, I don't believe there will be. I don't believe we have enough courage and enough fear of God to actually take a stand anymore. I do think that we are in warfare already, and like I said, it's psychological warfare. It is. It is social media warfare. It's the big tech warfare. That's the warfare we're experiencing right now. And until we, again, grow the courage to win on that battlefront, I don't see why it would need to go any further than that. So we need to pray. We need to pray for God to send an awakening of boldness and courage, and that it doesn't mean you're mean. Everything can be done in love and led by the Holy Spirit, and done in the same way that Jesus himself did it. I'm not for meanness at all, but there is a lack of courage in our culture that we need to be delivered from for sure.
1: Yeah, really good points. Really good points. Great stuff. We can keep talking forever. You actually had me very mesmerized. Honestly, I'm not just saying that by what you were talking about. Very inspirational, very, very good. And so please give a reminder to everybody your website and where people can go to follow you and you know, support you and buy your books and bring you in as a speaker. Because obviously, as you're listening, Elizabeth is an excellent speaker and would be great to have at your event. So maybe, you know, just give a quick overview once again of where people can connect with you.
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2: You may not know this, but August is Make a Will Month. 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There are many incredible Christian organizations today which make a positive impact on the world, and Cleveland Right to Life is one of them. 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So sit down and write your will today in three easy steps. First, go to mycatholicwill.com/Cleveland Right to Life or mylegacywill.com/Cleveland Right to Life to write your will at no cost. Normally, even if using an online tool rather than going to a lawyer, this would cost at least $80. Then complete the easy-to-use online form, which can be done in less than 20 minutes, and prayerfully consider a legacy gift to Cleveland Right to Life. After that, finalize your will by having it witnessed or notarized according to the requirements of the state to make it legally binding, and that's it. God bless you. And
5: Josh Booth back with Bill Bullington. And hey, Bill, I seem to hear a lot about taxes when it comes to investing.
6: Well, a lot of people pay an awful lot of attention to taxes, and oftentimes it hurts their investment performance. 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
6: Balance is key. 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
6: No, I've never seen two people that were identical when it came to their investment profile. It just hasn't happened yet.
5: So what should people do?
6: Give me a call or go to my website, bullingtoncapital.com. 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
17: News this hour from Town Hall. I'm Keith Peters in Washington. There's a new drug for people with pancreatic cancer.
18: It's called Diraxonrasib with the brand name RasonQ. The daily pills block a mutated protein that fuels tumor growth in more than 90% of pancreatic cancer cases. Patients who got the new treatment live for a median of 13.2 months compared with 6.7 months for people on chemotherapy. One oncologist says this is not a cure, but it's the best option they've ever had. Pancreatic cancer is among the most deadly forms because it is hard to detect before it starts spreading to other organs. Earlier this year, former Nebraska Senator Ben Sasse described on CBS's 60 Minutes how he had less pain while taking Diraxonrasib. Ed Donahue, Washington.
17: Law enforcement in Minnesota is hoping for a peaceful state fair event free from Somali gang violence.
19: Ramsey County Sheriff Bob Fletcher is trying to get out ahead of the situation by calling out Somali gang activity ahead of the Minnesota State Fair. The sheriff sending out more than 200 letters to young people ages 16 to 22 across the Twin Cities, warning them that attending the fair with known gang members could result in arrests and prosecution. The warnings follow civil lawsuits filed by Minnesota Attorney General Keith Ellison against two Somali gangs. The lawsuits allege the gangs are planning violent confrontations at the fair, including social media posts advertising the biggest battle of the summer.
17: That's correspondent Laura Winters reporting. Meta has agreed to pay up to $18 billion and add stronger child safety measures to its Facebook and Instagram platforms as part of a landmark legal settlement. On Wall Street, the Dow down by 113 points, the Nasdaq dropped 21, the S&P 500 lower by 1. More at townhall.com.
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3: And they shall afflict them, so that these three things are already fulfilled right here, and we're just about a dozen verses in the first chapter here. Now we're told, though, the more they afflicted them, the more they multiplied and grew. Verse 13, and the Egyptians made the children of Israel to serve with rigor, and they made their lives bitter with hard bondage in mortar and in brick and in all manner of service in the field. All their service, wherein they made them serve, was with rigor. In other words, they are not only making them slaves, but they are mistreating them. Now the king of Egypt spake to the Hebrew midwives, of which the name of the one was Shephara, and the name of the other Puah. I was very much interested to see the meaning of these two women, and the name of the first is Beauty, and the name of the second one, Splendor. Splendor and beauty. Have you ever noticed the silhouette pictures of Egyptians? Do these two names here grab you, my friend, when you think of those silhouettes and the pictures of the Egyptian women? Beauty and splendor. That is the thing that characterized the women in the land of Egypt. And these two apparently were women that are in official positions, a high position, and they had charge. In fact, they're the head of the nurses in the land of Egypt. They are the ones that would have charge and bring the little ones into the world. Verse 16, now this is the king of Egypt, or the Pharaoh speaking. He said, when ye do the office of a midwife to the Hebrew women, and see them upon the stools, if it be a son, then ye shall kill him. But if it be a daughter, then ye shall live. Now, this is another attempt of Satan to destroy the line that's leading to the Lord Jesus Christ. Now, friends, you're going to find that this goes all the way through the Bible, the Old Testament, right into the New Testament. You will find out that several attempts were made to destroy them, to exterminate them. And it's quite interesting the way that anti-Semitism has spread throughout the world. It's something that you don't seem to be able to kill it out. It's satanic in its origin, and therefore no child of God today, no Christian, could possibly have any part in anti-Semitism. And it's generally the godless that have persecuted them, and the non-Christian. Now, I know someone's going to say, during the Dark Ages, the church engaged in it. Yes, but it was the Dark Ages, you remember. They were very far from the Word of God. There was a great deal in externalities in religion. My firm conviction is that no person can study the Word of God and become anti-Semitic. This is a satanic attempt to get rid of the children of Israel. But notice how God always intervenes. Verse 17, but the midwives feared God. In other words, these people had borne a witness in the land of Egypt, and at least the midwives that had come in contact with the people, they feared God, and did not, as the king of Egypt commanded them, but save the men children alive. And the king of Egypt called for the midwives, and said unto them, why have ye done this thing, and have saved the men children alive? And the midwives said unto Pharaoh, because the Hebrew women are not as the Egyptian women, for they are lively and are delivered ere the midwives come in unto them. Therefore God dealt well with the midwives, and the people multiplied and waxed very mighty. In other words, this attempt to destroy all the male children just wasn't coming off very well in the land of Egypt. This is another political maneuver that didn't work out. And believe me, there's been many a political maneuver in our day that hasn't worked out. Verse 21, it came to pass, because the midwives feared God, that he made them houses. In other words, these two women apparently had charge of them, and they became a group that was greatly respected in the land. Now the last verse, verse 20.

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5: 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He once said, "There's more credit and satisfaction in being a first-rate truck driver than a tenth-rate executive." I believe the Apostle Paul also knew a little something about doing good work. He wrote in Colossians 3:23, "Whatever you do, do it heartily as to the Lord." 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
6: Josh Booth back with Bill Bullington. And hey, Bill, I seem to hear a lot about taxes when it comes to investing.
7: Well, a lot of people pay an awful lot of attention to taxes, and oftentimes it hurts their investment performance. 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
6: So really, you should just have a balanced approach.
7: Balance is key. Everybody has a certain personality type. 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You need to match that up with your personality as closely as you possibly can. Otherwise, you're going to be too uncomfortable and you have a tendency to abandon your plans.
6: And there's really no one-size-fits-all plan.
7: No, I've never seen two people that were identical when it came to their investment profile. 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
6: So what should people do?
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9: I think if Moses lived in our day, he would have been called crazy or to be called nuts or all of the above. To turn his back on an unprecedented prestige by any standards. Why? For something better? No, so that he may suffer with a bunch of slaves. That's considered foolishness back then. It's considered foolishness today. Because here's what we'd have probably advised Moses. We'd have said, now, Moses, just play it safe until you get to the throne of Egypt. Because Moses, imagine what you can do, how much you can accomplish with that power. Wow. Don't waste this golden opportunity of becoming rich and famous.
10: 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Now, if you attended Vacation Bible School when you were a kid, you might be familiar with the life of Moses. But the depth of Moses' character goes way beyond a burning bush or plagues in Egypt, even the Ten Commandments. Moses is a real man following a real God by faith through real life. Let's listen now as Dr. Youssef continues the series called They Were Just Like Us, looking at the faith life of Moses, someone who is indeed just like us. Let's listen together as Dr. Michael Youssef begins.
9: Anyone who lived outside of the United States or even outside the West in general can testify to the fact, people such as myself, we can testify to the fact that there are a whole lot of choices in the West that you would not get in probably 90% of the world. I mean, choices about everything. And often, when we have so many choices, it can be confusing. There is an old story that I read this week, in fact, about how not only confusing, but sometimes can be irritating when you have so many choices. And let me read to you part of that dialogue, and it's a dialogue between a former Prime Minister of England by the name of Asquith with a butler in the Rothschild mansion where he, back in the 19th century, was invited to come and spend a few days. And one afternoon, the butler was serving Prime Minister Asquith, and here's how the dialogue went. The butler asked, "Tea, coffee, or a piece of fruit, sir?" He said, "Tea, please." He said, "China, India, or Ceylon, sir?" asked the butler. He said, "China." "Lemon, milk, or cream, sir?" He said, "Milk, please." He said, "Jersey, Hartford, or Sherthorn, sir?" He said, "Just the milk that comes out of the cow." The reason some young people get into trouble is because they have never been trained to choose well. You see, all of life is made up of series of choices. You and I choosing all day long. Learning to choose wisely and learning to choose that which is good, learning to choose obedience to God, learning to choose that which is for our ultimate blessings, learning to choose that which is not fading and passing, learning to choose that which is lasting and everlasting can take time and sometimes few stumbling along the way. Why is choosing wisely so important? Why is it so important for anybody at any age, for all of us? Listen carefully. Because our choices determine the quality of life. Our choices determine the circumstances. Because our choices can even determine our success or failure in life, because our choices can mean either we're going to live a life of contentment or we're going to live a life of misery. In fact, contentment itself is a choice. Obedience to Christ is a choice. We choose whether we're going to walk by faith or not. We choose whether we're going to spend time with God or not. We choose whether we're going to be in prayer or not. We choose whether we feed upon the Word of God or not. We choose whether we're going to witness to Christ in our lives and in our surroundings and in our neighborhoods and our workplaces or not. We choose whether we live for Christ or live for self. We choose whether we place God first and foremost in our lives or somewhere down near the bottom. Life is a series of choices. In fact, I remember reading some time ago when John F. Kennedy was running for president and a reporter kept harassing him and said, "Why do you choose to run for president?" Very simply, he said, "Because that's where the power is. That's where the power is." You see, today the scripture tells us about a man who did not run for office. They did not go after power, but power came to him. He had all the power at his disposal. He had unprecedented prestige. He had vast possessions. And yet, he deliberately and decisively turned his back on all the power and all of the prestige and all of the wealth of that of Egypt. Turn with me, please, to Hebrews 11, 25. By faith, Moses chose, here's that word again, chose to be mistreated along with the people of God rather than to enjoy the pleasure of sin for a short period of time. I think if Moses lived in our day, I am absolutely convinced he would have been called a fool. He would have been called eccentric. He would have been called crazy, or would have been called nuts, or all of the above. For to turn his back on untold wealth, to turn his back on an unprecedented prestige by any standards. Why? For something better? No. So that he may suffer with a bunch of slaves. That's considered foolishness back then. It's considered foolishness today. Because here's what our logic, here's what we would have probably thought, and here's what we'd have probably advised Moses. We'd have said, now, Moses, just play it safe until you get to the throne of Egypt. When your grandpa died and you become the Pharaoh, just play it safe. Because Moses, imagine what you can do, how much you can accomplish with that power. Moses, just imagine how much you can help your people. When you become the Pharaoh, imagine, Moses, just how many people you can help with all this money. You've heard that before. Imagine. Think about your place in history, Moses. I mean, think about this. You could have a pyramid named after you. Wow. Our logic would have said to him, Moses, don't waste your education. Don't waste your training. Don't waste your talent, Moses. Don't waste this golden opportunity of becoming rich and famous. How many of you agree that had Moses gone into that place of power, he could have done a lot of good? Yeah, of course he could. Of course he could. There was a little problem here. Just a little, well, it's a big problem. Big little problem. It was not God's ultimate plan for his life. Now, some of you here are probably in a situation where right now you're walking in a time of puzzlement in your life. Some of you here are probably in a situation where you're confused about what's going on and why you're going through the circumstances you're going through, and that most of them are really not out of your own doing. And there are some of you here probably right now thinking that I have something in my life that just does not make sense. Now, beloved, listen to me. If you have placed your life and your future and your family and your business in the hand of God, God will take you to the place where his plan is to be found. You have God's word on it. There's no doubt that Moses' parents believed that God had a special plan for his life. And so by faith, they risked their own life to have him. Moses was supposed to be aborted by a decree of Pharaoh. All Hebrew boys were supposed to be aborted as soon as they are born by a decree from Pharaoh. But by faith, his parents went through the birth. By faith, they hid him for 3 months. By faith, they placed the basket in the River Nile near Pharaoh's palace. By faith, they trusted that Pharaoh's daughter is going to come out at that time and she will take pity on the boy and then adopt the boy. By faith, they believed that God will protect their boy from the occultist paganism of Egypt. By faith, they entrusted their baby to God. Listen, like all parents, we all worry about our children. We all do, and that's a fact of life. But listen to me. Once you have instructed your children in the Word of God, once you have laid the foundation in their hearts and lives, you must trust them to God. By faith, Moses' mother, Jochebed, nursed her son for 5 years, and she got paid for it by Egyptian taxpayers. Isn't that great? No doubt Moses' parents fed him upon the word of God, upon the promise of God that was transmitted, which we've been seeing. That promise went from Abraham to Isaac to Jacob to Joseph and to Joseph's sons, and then on and all the way down to Jacob. But no doubt she passed those promises of God. Yes, back yonder 400 years, God promised our forefather Abraham that he will take us out of the land of slavery, that he will take us to the promised land, and God will keep his word. And all of that was fed to him from the year 3 months to 5 years old. Here in Hebrews 11, 23 to 29, the author of the epistle to the Hebrews wants us to know one thing, and it is this, that faith in God and faith in God's plan for your life and faith in God's purpose in your life caused Moses to turn his back on prestige, to turn his back on pleasures, and to trust and believe in the promise of God. What does that prestige was like back then? Well, to be called the grandson of Pharaoh, even though he was adopted, was the most prestigious position in the entire world at that time. Listen, this was not just any palace of just another ruler. I mean, this was the wealthiest, the most cultured, the most advanced, and the most powerful country on the earth at the time. And so for 40 years, Moses was pampered. He was educated. He was trained. He was a powerful man in the palace. And as soon as he celebrated his 40th birthday, he had to make a choice. He came at a crossroad. This is a moment of decision. This is a moment of choice, clear choice. Will he become a Pharaoh and sits on the throne of Egypt? Or will he obey the purpose of God in his life and the plan of God in his life and liberate his people from slavery? Will he choose prestige, or will he fulfill God's purpose in his life? Will he choose power with man, or will he choose power with God? Will he choose the fading fame of this world, or will he choose the fabulous crown of righteousness in heaven? Which one will you choose? According to the world and the world standards, it would have said this: Moses sacrificed everything for nothing. But let me tell you what God says. Moses sacrificed nothing for everything. Listen to me. Had Moses gone the other way, we may never heard of him. Well, you know, we've known him as one of the pharaohs, one of the many mummies that they keep picking up and digging out of Egypt, you know, and it probably he would be an obscure one. Beloved, don't ever forget. Don't ever forget. God promised to honor those who honor him. I think the question that every one of us must ask ourselves, and you must ask yourself today, do we seek the honor of that society gives us, or do we seek the honor that God gives us? Let me warn you, if you say, I choose the honor that God gives, let me tell you that it comes with a price tag. That it is not cheap to choose the honor that God gives. Never is cheap, because people will call you names. They may falsely accuse you. They may mock you and ridicule you. They may reject you and despise you. But the only prestige that is worth the word prestige is only the prestige that comes from the hand of God. Moses not only turned his back on wealth, prestige, and power, he turned his back on pleasures. The pleasures of the world can feed our egos. The pleasures of the world can satisfy our desires. The pleasures of the world can fulfill our appetites. Let's not kid ourselves. There's two things that you must know about the pleasures of the world. Number one, they're not lasting. They're fading fast. Never last. Verse 25 says, choosing rather to endure ill treatment with the people of God than to enjoy the passing pleasures of sin. In a society that values instant gratification, in a society that caters to instant gratification, in a society that exalts instant gratification, it is not easy to choose, let alone to teach the younger generation to choose that which is lasting and everlasting. Like Moses, who had a choice, every one of us have a choice. Like Moses, he could have obeyed or disobeyed God. We too have that choice. We know that it is much harder to have those things and then walk away from them than if you never had them. Now listen, it was easy for me to be in a walk of faith when I had a car that I pushed it more than I drove it. Oh yeah. You see, it's harder to walk by faith when God prospered you. It's harder to walk by faith. It's harder to turn your back on these things. And that's exactly what Moses did. Listen to me. To choose to sacrifice, to choose to give up comfort and ease, to choose to give up wealth and prestige, to choose to turn your back on power and plenty can be only called an act of faith. And only God can give you that. You cannot conjure it. You cannot do it by gritting your teeth and you're trying hard. God can give you the gift of faith. That can only be done by obedience, and God can give you that. It can only be done by trusting. Trusting that doing what God wants you to do, not what you want to do, is immeasurably better in the long run. You know, when they discover King Tut's tomb, you may have seen it on television. I was privileged to see it in real life. Tut was 100 years after Moses or so, give or take a few years. And you just look at the fabulous amounts of gold that he took to the tomb with him. And it gives you an idea of the fabulous wealth that Moses turned his back on. King Tut wanted to hang on his riches, and he took all the gold with him to the tomb. But you know, and I know, it didn't do him any good. But Moses, by faith, he looked forward 1,500 years down the road that the Messiah will come and that God will fulfill his promise to his forefather Abraham. Moses chose to be faithful to God's plan and to God's vision for his life. He chose to be faithful to God's plan of salvation for humanity rather than a fleeting moment of pleasure. He chose to be an instrument of God's deliverance than a few pounds of gold and silver that he's going to leave behind anyway. Here's the truth. God's rewards are always better than the world's. Always. You can have God's word on it. God's rewards are always greater than the world's. God's rewards are always eternal and not temporal. Psalm 37:16 said, "Better is little of the righteous than the abundance of many a wicked." What choices do you make? What choices do you make? Are all of your choices focused on this life? Are all of your accumulations are here on earth? Are all of your choices having to do with playing it safe in this life and never take a risk for God? Are all of your choices having to do with fear of rejection and staying in your comfort zone? Are all of your choices having to do with this earthly life? Or are you storing up treasures in heaven? Jesus said, "Only in heaven the rust and the termites will not affect your treasure." And I'm going to tell you this story as I conclude. It's always been a great encouragement to me. I read it many years ago. There was this man from the Midwest. He and his wife served the Lord so faithfully for 40 solid years in Africa. He literally gave of himself completely and without reservation for Christ. And then he was coming home at the end of his ministry, at the end of his time, and he was on the boat from England to New York. On that same boat
11: was President Wilson. He was returning from an overseas trip. And as they got to the New York Harbor, there were crowds, hundreds, probably thousands of people welcoming the president back. Signs, welcome back, President Wilson. Music was playing, festivities. And as Mr. Morrison looked over, there was not a solitary person waiting for him to thank him for what he has done for Christ. Being a human being like all of us, he took it hard. He began to feel sorry for himself. And then he got on a train to head for Ohio. And as he was sitting there feeling, just not one person saying thank you, not one, he heard the voice of the Lord on the train. He said to him, "You're not home yet. You're not home yet." Father, we thank you that we're not home yet. It's only when we get home, well, we're here, well done. And Father, I pray that you, in your mercy and in your grace, daily remind us that our citizenship is not here, that our home is yet to come. And that, Father, that is what life is all about. We thank you that this is a dress rehearsal and that we are on our way home. In Jesus' name, amen.
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19: With SRN News, I'm Jason Walker. Top U.S. intelligence official just making a very rare visit to Russia.
20: CIA Director John Ratcliffe traveled to Moscow on a previously unannounced trip. Ratcliffe's plane spent several hours on the ground in the Russian capital before departing. It is his first visit to Moscow since taking office and the highest level trip by a Trump administration official to Russia this year. Ukrainian officials were informed of the visit. Analysts say Ratcliffe may have delivered a message from the administration. Willie Nelson, Washington.
19: U.S. Army plans to add nuclear microreactors at 5 bases from New York out to Texas as a reliable energy source independent of the commercial electric grid. Trump administration is pushing hard to develop the next generation of nuclear power. Jennifer King says it is a landmark decision in the National Football League.
21: And if you're going to play a football game in January, well, you might as well play it in Honolulu.
22: The league announced Wednesday they will no longer hold the game with top players from the AFC and NFC that has been held nearly every year since 1951. Instead, 88 players will be named as Pro Bowlers to be recognized in Los Angeles after the season. At the owners' meeting in Atlanta, NFL Executive Vice President Peter O'Reilly described it as a shift from the game to the honor, saying a Pro Bowl selection will return to its original purpose, honoring the best of the best. The game has waned in popularity. League officials say the decision should sit well with many players who said they don't want to risk injury for an exhibition game. I'm Jennifer King.
19: A court in Maryland has ruled a redistricting amendment cannot go on the November ballot. Democrats had approved a proposed constitutional amendment earlier this month. If passed by voters, it would pave the way to redraw congressional districts before the 2028 election, but the judge ruled lawmakers missed a July deadline. This is SRN News.
23: God was saying from the beginning of the scriptures, I am after a people. People who do not deserve me, people who do not warrant my affection, but I am unrelenting, determined, resolved, irrevocable in my plan to save a people, and I am coming for you.
24: 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In today's lesson, Pastor Brian investigates Matthew 17 as Jesus takes Peter, James, and John up a mountain. The miraculous appearance of Moses and Elijah in this passage reveals to those with Jesus and to us how he is the fulfillment of all the law and the prophets. You can find this lesson and many others when you visit unlimitedgrace.com. And while you're there, look for Pastor Brian's book, Unlimited Grace. Dr. Chappell reminds us of the power and mercy of God's grace that motivates and inspires us to serve our Heavenly Father. Let's hear now from Dr. Brian Chappell as he shares the lesson, The Mountain of the King.
23: The first time that Kathy and I ever visited the Grand Canyon, it was more wonderful than we had ever imagined, in part aided by a severe clear, a January morning of single digits. in which the air was so removed of moisture and heat and dirt that you could just see on for what seemed like eternity. And in that severe clear, the red of the rim rock was just more intense than we ever imagined in any picture that we had seen of the Grand Canyon to that extent. At one of the vistas in which we overlooked that great gorge that can be as much as 20 miles wide and a mile deep, there was actually a scripture verse put on a plaque that you're able to see as you look out over the vast expanse of the Grand Canyon. These scripture words on the plaque: O Lord, how manifold are thy works. In wisdom hast thou made them all. The earth is full of thy riches. And that is not bad. That is not bad at all as you stand looking out over the expanse from the perspective of the rim to think how glorious and awesome and good is the hand of God. A few years later, I had an opportunity, once in a lifetime opportunity, to see the Grand Canyon from a very different perspective. I was invited to, with some others, take a raft trip down the 200 miles of the Colorado River that goes through the gorge of the Grand Canyon. In that gorge, there are rapids that I will tell you are wondrous to behold and a little scary to go through. After all, the average river rapid is rated from 1 to 6. Do you know the Grand Canyon rapids are rated from 1 to 10? And there are 6 tens in the Grand Canyon. Just so that you've got an idea, the rapids with their waves are so great in a size 10 rated rapids that our rafts that were 30 feet long, 8-man rafts, as you are actually clearing the top of a wave with your raft in a number 10 rapid, you have cleared the top of the wave with the rudder of your raft. The nose has not yet hit the bottom of the wave. It is more than 30 feet tall, and you are trying to get through it on a raft. Let me tell you something. You may think that you have the rapids mastered when you get to about mile 179 of the Grand Rapids River. But I will tell you, you then have to face lava rapids. A rapids created by an ancient lava field of a more ancient volcano. And as you are going through that rapids, not only do you have to go through great waves and great current, but a dogleg about 2/3 of the way through that if you can't power through is going to plaster you against a rock wall. I will tell you, when you are going through that rapid of the Grand Canyon, you may appreciate the God of the rim. What you want is the God of the raft. What God is doing in Matthew 17 is showing you both aspects of his magnificence, his glory, and his care. The rim perspective is verses 1 through 3. After 6 days, Jesus took with him Peter and James and John his brother and led them up a high mountain by themselves. He was transfigured before them. And you remember who met with him in the cloud there? Verse 3, and behold, there appeared to them Moses and Elijah talking with him. Now, to understand that as the rim view, you need a little history again. Remember where we were last week. Jesus is circling back to Jerusalem from Caesarea Philippi. He is reclaiming the land of his ancient father David. Now as the greater David, he is saying, all of this land of Israel is mine. And he even goes up to Caesarea Philippi, the town of the greatest wickedness of the ancient world. And Jesus, this Jewish holy man, is willing to go into Caesarea Philippi and say, not only honoring Peter's confession, am I the Messiah, the anointed one, the Christ, the Son of the living God, but these gates of hell shall not prevail against me. And when Peter himself says those words, Jesus commends him saying, that confession, that I am the God willing to get into the muck and the hell of this world and conquer it at God's command, is the confession that Jesus is affirming here, not just in words, but visually. He is going back and he goes up a mountain. And like the ancient days when Moses went up a mountain to receive the Ten Commandments and Elijah went up a mountain to defeat the priest of Baal, now Jesus goes up a mountain to find out what it means to be declared to be the Son of God, and who should appear but Moses and Elijah. And their appearance for any Jew is going to be so significant that we must capture it. It is reminding us that this Jesus is the fulfillment of an incredible plan. Moses and Elijah, after his resurrection, Jesus will explain what it all means. Remember, he's on that road to Emmaus after the resurrection. For reasons that we don't quite understand, his disciples don't recognize him. But Luke tells us the conversation. What did Jesus say? Beginning with Moses and all the prophets, he explained what was said in all the scriptures, the things concerning himself. And before that has happened, before the crucifixion itself, Jesus goes up on the mountain and appearing to make clear the journey, the mission, the purpose, there appears with him Moses and Elijah. Moses, the great representation of the law, and Elijah, the great representative of the prophets, to say, this is what we were all about. Luke will say it in words. Matthew shows it to us in symbol. This is what Jesus is. This is who he is. This is the plan that is being fulfilled from the beginning. We started there in our grace to glory message where Adam and Eve sinned and God said to them, you're going to need a provision from me. There's going to come one from the seed of the woman who's going to crush the influence of Satan. And in that earliest book of Moses, we understand the plan for a redeemer. And then we recognize as we move into the period of the prophets, Elijah comes as the greatest of the prophets. And we learn from him and all that will follow that there is a Redeemer who is promised to fulfill the plan that God has said would come from the beginning. And what God is reminding us by image as well as by words is that this is not just random. This Bible is not just a collection of moral tales like Aesop's fables. It is not a rule book by which you are going to do something to stay on the right side of God. It's not a magician's magic book where you're going to utter some incantation to get God to perform for you. Rather, from beginning to end, God is saying, you are not your Redeemer, but I will send one, and he is my Son, and he will save you from your sin.
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23: This Bible is not just a collection of moral tales like Aesop's fables. It is not a rule book by which you are going to do something to stay on the right side of God. It's not a magician's magic book where you're going to utter some incantation to get God to perform for you. Rather, from beginning to end, God is saying, you are not your Redeemer. But I will send one, and he is my Son, and he will save you from your sin. It was the message from the very earliest pages. As Adam and Eve sinned and were afraid in the garden, and God said to them, we can't have that. So I'm going to send from the woman a seed who is going to crush the influence of Satan. And then there was a covenant made with Noah, as God is expressing to Noah, though there be a flood of evil and sin, and this not only characterizes what has preceded you, but your own family, I will overcome it, not by your will, but there will be a Redeemer. And then there's an old man named Abraham, and God promises blessings to the nations through Abraham, but says, it's not going to be by your cleverness, not by your strength, not by your resolve. I will provide a Redeemer. And later, when the children of Abraham are put into slavery in Egypt and they are being held by Pharaoh, God says through Moses to those people, your release, not just from Pharaoh, but from your selfish wandering in the wilderness, will be through the path established by God, because you need a Redeemer. And when the judges come along and say to the people, you don't need the law of God, just do what's right in your own eyes, and the havoc that comes upon their families and the people of God is shown for its futility, even in the life of Samson, as God is saying, your strength and your cleverness are not going to rescue you. You need a Redeemer. And then when David comes to take the place of those judges as the anointed king of Israel, loves God in his youth, but despite the promise of God to bring a Redeemer from his line, in selfishness and arrogance, commits immorality and murder and sin and pride, God says even to David, you need a Redeemer. And then all the prophets follow, saying, he's coming. He's coming. Let me tell you the details. What will it be like? What will be his city? What will be his town? What will be his nature? What will be his death? What will be his ultimate victory? And the prophets, one after another, begin to unfold the plan. It was an incredible plan. As God was saying from the beginning of the scriptures, I am after a people. People who do not deserve me, people who do not warrant my affection, but I am unrelenting, determined, resolved, irrevocable in my plan to save a people, and I am coming for you. It was the message from the beginning. And even as the message is being shown to us here in the Transfiguration, it comes not just as an incredible plan, but with an amazing grace. Who appears on the mountain with Jesus? Moses and Elijah. When was the last time we saw Moses? It was just after he had struck the rock in a way that claimed he was God. Moses, in fatigue and anger at the end of his ministry, the very one who had given the law to honor God, dishonors God and claims the status and stature of God for himself. And God says to Moses, if you're going to claim to be God, you can't take these people into the promised land. And he is banished from taking them into the promised land. And you remember, our last sight of Moses is walking off into the mountains alone and disgraced, and no one knew where he was buried. And Elijah. When was the last time we saw Elijah? Oh, he went up on Mount Carmel and call down fire from heaven to defeat the priests of Baal, a cruel fertility god for the pagans of the promised land. And Elijah, in great faith, sees the power of God come down upon Mount Carmel. And then Elijah comes down the mountain, and Queen Jezebel says to him, "You killed my priest. I'll get you, my petty little prophet." And he runs off into the desert in cowardice to hide. And yet, despite that, God appears to him. And God does not speak to him in an earthquake. And God does not speak to him in fire. And God does not speak to him in a tornado. But in a still, small voice, intimate and caring, and says, "There's one more king for you to anoint before you go. But when you've done that, it's time to pass the mantle to Elisha. So pass the baton and I'll take you home." And that's the mantle to Elisha. So pass the baton and Elijah. We see people critical to God's plan who nonetheless experienced great weakness in the face of obstacles that were just part of being human and in this world. So how is this amazing grace? Because 1,500 years later, after God has said to Moses, "You can't go into the promised land," he appears on a mountain in the promised land. Elijah, 900 years after God has taken him to heaven because of his cowardice, God has him appear again on the mountain. And what are both of these failures doing? They are affirming the greatness and the goodness of the plan of God, as though God is knowing we down here in the valley may need to have him write large on the rim so that we can see it. And he says, "Remember, 1,500 years ago, I said to Moses, 'You haven't done what you're supposed to do.' 900 years ago, I said to Elijah, 'You haven't done what you were supposed to do.' And both of them are still in my plan, and both of them are still here to bless the world. I can deal with people in their wickedness, their weakness, their hopelessness, and bless them nonetheless." There is an amazing grace that's on display here. Now, if we just stopped right there, what would be your takeaways? If you said, I know this kind of strange, incredible,

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3: Came out with a report this past week. I'll quote a portion. For the first time in our history, more Americans have lived with a romantic partner than have married one. First time in American history that more Americans have lived with a romantic partner than have married one. The report goes on to say, the sad irony is that the more Americans grow to accept cohabitation, the more we learn how detrimental this arrangement is, not only to couples, but to their children. Couples who are, I'll quote again from the report, couples who are testing their relationship prior to marriage, who are implicitly saying, my love depends on how long you satisfy me, are those who experience, number one, higher levels of depression. Number two, abandonment of children. Number three, anxiety. Number four, depression. Number five, relational tension. On the other hand, all studies indicate that couples who commit to love through thick and thin, not conditional on whether you keep satisfying me, are the couples who actually report higher levels of relational satisfaction, responsible money handling, fairness in the distribution of household chores, balance of work and personal life, better communication, more trust, longer relationships, and wait for it, better sex. If I trust you, if I know you're just not waiting to love me depending on how much I satisfy you, everything in our marriage is better. That understanding is what we take into the reality of saying, God may have a better plan, not just on the broad scope, but in the individual aspects of our lives too. Ultimately, what God is saying, if we have not followed that plan in this chapter, is your sin need not be the final chapter of your life. Yes, God's got a better plan than the one you may be following. But if you're able to confess that, able to acknowledge that, then what has God said by Moses and Elijah? He has said the sin, the weakness, the failing is not the final chapter. We can still say, God, I still need your help. I still need to acknowledge that what I have done is not right before you. But if you still had a plan for Moses, if you could still use Elijah, do you still have a plan for me? Can you still use me? Will you yet forgive me? And the great message of the scriptures from beginning to end is not just, you are not your redeemer, but God has made a redeemer. And he has come for people who are sinners and has made a way out of the difficulty of this world by the provision of his son.
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4: Hello, I'm Jerry Stewart, and this is One Moment in America. In 1787, our Constitutional Congress wrote our U.S. Constitution, and along with that Constitution, they wrote another document, a document worth noting. I'll tell you that story after this important message. When our founding fathers and the Constitutional Congress authored our U.S. Constitution, they began with a preamble to clearly lay out the goals and purposes of our U.S. government. In this preamble, it speaks of forming a perfect union, establishing justice, ensuring domestic tranquility. All important points that our leaders should be reminded of. But there's one other very important point to remember. The first three words, "We the people," are the only three words capitalized in that entire document. Why? Because this nation is we the people. We drive the train. I'm Jerry Stewart, and that was One Moment in America.
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7: Without the cross, there's no heaven. Without the cross, there's no sinner being converted to a saint. 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
6: 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I'm David Jay, thanking you for joining us today as we listen, learn, and are challenged by God's Word, the Bible. The men and women who founded this nation weren't just bold, they were anchored. Anchored in the conviction that our rights come from God, not from government. And that foundation is worth knowing. In The American Story, The Beginnings, Tim and David Barton take you back to the documents, the decisions, and the faith that shaped this country from its very first days. This isn't revisionist history. 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Now, this is a series about who Jesus really is, not the Jesus of popular opinion, but the Jesus of the Bible, God himself who stepped into our world. And here, we'll see the most important message any of us could ever hear, that Jesus came to save sinners. You see, the word sinner, it's not a popular word, and telling someone they need Christ can feel like an impossible task. But this is the one message that changes everything and can determine the course of one's eternity. So today, Pastor Jack teaches us that apart from Christ, we really are without hope and without a future of heaven. His death on the cross opens the way to not only forgiveness, but to a new life that only he can give. Before we get into the message, I had a chance to sit down with Pastor Jack and talk about it with him. So let's get into that. Continuing now with Pastor Jack in the studio with me, The Life and Times of Jesus Christ. And we're going into our message today called Christ and the Sinner. Pastor Jack, your whole life is Christ and the Sinner, right? And you call the sinners God's object of affection.
8: Yeah.
6: That's kind of a stunning thing to say to somebody who feels, you know, too far gone, like they ain't no reaching out to me.
8: Yeah.
6: How is it that the very thing that condemns us is the thing that God reaches for?
8: Yeah, well, first of all, let's remember that this is not positive confession. This is not a social gospel. This is the gospel of Jesus Christ that announces that we need to repent of our sins and believe on him, and God will save us. And that said, Jesus is not a module add-on. He is not an app or a download to add to the rest of our repertoire. It means that we come to him as sinners, and that means we own our own sin. That means we divorce ourselves from everybody else in our lives, and we own our own sin. I lied. I cheated. I've had lustful thoughts. I've had aggressive or violent thoughts. I've done wrong things myself. I'm guilty. Davey, you're guilty. But listen, this is a shock to hear. Jesus Christ can only save sinners.
6: Right.
8: If you think you're not a sinner, he can't save you. Even though he paid the price for your sins, you're not going to be saved unless you realize you need to be saved. And you must realize that you're a sinner to have a savior. Unless you do that, you have no savior and you have no hope because you have no forgiveness. And this is very, very critical. So Christ and the sinner means everything if you're willing to listen.
6: All right, let's jump into it. Continuing with our Life and Times of Jesus Christ series, Christ and the Sinner.
7: If you grab your Bibles and turn this morning to what has been the theme, and you can just jot this down or turn there if you like, Colossians chapter 2, verse 9, as we come through the series of the life and times of Jesus Christ, we come now this morning to Christ and the sinner. And I want you to listen carefully to this study because it may determine the eternal outcome of your life. Christ and the sinner. Colossians 2, 9 says, "For in Christ, all the fullness of the Godhead dwells in bodily form." So if you'll jot that down in your notes, and by now you certainly have it memorized as we've been going through this study together, I'd like you to carefully consider the text that we have before us regarding Christ and the sinner. And if you'll mark your Bible or turn to Romans chapter 1, verse 13, we'll start there. Because if you're going to talk about Christ and his relationship to the sinner, we'll explain what sinner means in a moment. So don't leave the building. In fact, ushers, lock the doors. No one leaves, no one moves until I have a chance to describe or give definition to the word sinner. You might be sitting here and say, you know what? This is not enough fluff for me already. I want to warn you this morning, there will be no fluff in the message. It's a fluffless message. This is the most important, perhaps, message that we'll ever hear in our lives, that Jesus Christ died to save sinners. There's no other message that we have in this world to give. It is a popular message. I say popular in that it may be pleasant to some ears. We certainly know that it's not pleasant to other ears, but it's a popular message because the gospel message goes forward and decisions are made. It's one of the very few, if possibly, I think, maybe the only message where you can make a decision and it will determine the living of your life. You might say, well, I don't know if I agree with that. I made a decision to be a CPA or a banker or a homemaker or a whatever, and it's done me quite well. Or you might say it's done me quite ruin. I'm not talking about, listen, temporal decisions like that we make in this life. I'm talking about a decision that every human being is confronted with in this world, and that is to accept Christ as Lord and Savior. Romans chapter 1, verse 13. The wonderful Apostle Paul, he says, I do not want you to be unaware, brothers, that I planned many times to come to you, but I have been prevented from doing so until now, in order that I might have a harvest among you, just as I have heard among the other Gentiles, or have had among the other Gentiles. I am obligated both to the Greeks and to the non-Greeks, both to the wise and to the foolish. That is why I am so eager to preach the gospel also to you who are at Rome, or Chino Hills, or Norco, or even Rubidoux, wherever you might be from. I am not ashamed of the gospel, because it's the power of God for salvation of everyone who believes. First for the Jew, and then for the Gentile. For in the gospel of righteousness from God is revealed, a righteousness that is by faith from first to last, just as it is written, the righteous will live by faith. Paul's announcement concerning the gospel. If you don't mind, if you'll turn to 1 Corinthians chapter 15, Paul speaks about this gospel to the church at Corinth, to the believers that are there. And he's talking about this message, this thing called the gospel. The word gospel means good news. Yet why in the world, when we give the gospel, if we truly give the gospel, do people reject it and get offended and upset with it? It is good news to all those who will listen. It is good news to all those who will receive it. But this same gospel that can bring you eternal life and set you free, and is in fact free, but don't call it cheap. It's cost God all that he has. This very same gospel can lead to the eternal damnation of the soul who rejects. The responsibility is not upon the preacher this morning, as this will be evangelistic. Preaching is for evangelism. Teaching is for the church. This is a both teaching, I would say, but a strong emphasis on preaching this morning. The gospel of God, which Paul says is the power to salvation. In 1 Corinthians 15, Paul gives us the definition of what the gospel is. It's not a convenient, compartmentalized little sermonette for Christianettes. It's a life-changing message. You know, when the gospel's preached, support groups are not necessary. Care groups are not really that important. Counseling, dare I say, I can't believe I just said this. Counseling is not important. If the word of God is taught and received and believed on, lives are changed radically. In fact, the person who was dependent upon counseling now becomes the counselor to those who don't know the word of God. Look in your own life and what God has done in your life. God has changed you, and you've gone out and you've, through the power of the Holy Spirit, changed the lives of others. How does that happen? By the preaching of the gospel. In 1 Corinthians 15, Paul says, moreover, brethren, I declare to you the gospel which I preached to you, which you also received and in which you stand, by which also you are saved, if you hold fast the word which I have preached to you, unless you've believed in vain. For I delivered to you first of all that which I received. That's how the gospel is propagated. You receive it, then you pass it on. He says, I first of all have passed on to you that which I've received, that Christ died for our sins according to the scriptures, and that he was buried, and that he rose again the third day according to the scriptures. The Bible. The gospel. Paul says, the greatest thing that we could ever do, and Paul says, the thing that I've learned from Christ myself, I have been faithful to pass on to you, and that is the preaching of the gospel. It has been said concerning the delivery of the gospel, the message of the gospel. And listen, I know some of you are going to you're going to tune this right out this morning. You're not interested. I wouldn't say, actually, this is first service. Every one of you are interested. It's second and third. Pray for them. It's been said that preaching the gospel is an impossible task. And it is absolutely impossible. If we are going to hold true to the gospel of God, which demands that mankind be identifying himself as a sinner, you've got to admit in worldly wisdom that it doesn't start off quite on the right foot. Maybe that the gospel is so offensive, and I don't mean in a bad way, I mean that it says in the face of the sinner, you need Christ and you need to come to him and have your sins exchanged for saintlyhood that only God can do. He gives that to you freely. If we don't do that, then what lies ahead of us is a Christless eternity. That message is not palatable unless the Holy Spirit, listen, you see, I win. You may write me a letter later and say, I don't like you now. That's okay. The thing is, I win. Because if I'm, like Billy Graham says, faithful to preach the gospel, he says decisions will be made. Some will be yes, some will be no. And when the gospel's preached, the saint is encouraged and strengthened and says, thank you, Jesus, for dying for me and setting me free. And the one who's stiff-necked and rebellious says, I hate this message. I'm going to go because I have this hunger to be religious to some other church, to some other place. And that's sad. Jesus said, my sheep hear my voice and they follow me. It's not my voice. It's not the voice of the singers. An impossible task. It is an impossible task. Preaching the gospel is a silly thing unless the Spirit of God is at work.
9: 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And now, let's get back to today's message. Once again, here's Pastor Jack.
7: 1 Corinthians chapter 1, verse 17, Paul says this. He says, for Christ did not send me to baptize. That upsets Baptists. People say, well, you must be baptized to get into the kingdom of heaven. It doesn't say that in the Bible. Should you be baptized? Absolutely. Do we baptize? Absolutely. Paul says, though, I didn't come to get to be baptized. I mean, to baptize people. That's not my calling. What is his calling? What's the great apostle's calling? He says, but to preach the gospel, the good news, that Jesus came and died. He says, not with wisdom of words, lest the cross of Christ should be made of no effect. So we know now immediately that the gospel and the cross cannot be separated. I would venture to say, certainly in our Christian bookstore, that we sell more crosses than any other jewelry item. I wouldn't doubt if there are more crosses sold than any other type of jewelry item that goes about the neck. But do people know what the cross means? Whatever the cross means, it's inseparable from the gospel. Whatever the gospel in its power provides cannot come without the cross. Paul says, God called me to preach the gospel, not with words of wisdom, lest the cross of Christ should become ineffective. For the message of the cross is foolishness to those who are perishing. But to those who are being saved, it's the power of God. The cross. What is the significance of the cross? Has it become so maybe archaic in our thinking as Christians? Do we not meditate on the cross? And on the power of the cross, John Stott wrote a great book, The Cross. You ought to buy that book. Every Christian should have that book, The Cross. Great reading. But if the cross is not effective in our lives, listen, Christian, if the cross is not effective in our lives, we are losing our Christian witness and our advancement as Christ, as Christ soldiers in this world. We're losing. Because if the gospel is not in our message, then we're lying to our friends. If we're not telling our grandmothers, our grandfathers, our children, Jesus died for you. He died on the cross to set sinners free. Do you realize that if you mention the word sinner, people get upset unless they know it? I want to give you a very quick example, and I can say this because she's a long way from here right now. My sister, nearly 3 years ago, I was teaching at a college, got a phone call on my cell phone. Your sister's dying. She has 6 months to live. They just found this out. She had no idea. On the way home from the college, I altered my course home. I went straight to her home, and I had given her the gospel, though she didn't remember or she didn't understand or she made fun of it at the time, many, many times before, both my brother and I, over the course of years, she wouldn't listen. It's foolishness. And we didn't talk much anymore. We didn't have much in common anymore. But that's not the point. The point is, did I love my sister enough to tell her that if she didn't bow her knee to the King of Glory, the Lord Jesus Christ, who hung on a cross, that she would spend a Christless eternity in hell? I pulled up to her house and I sat down as she was awaiting my arrival out on her porch. And I said first thing to her, I've heard the news. And for the next few moments, I didn't know it'd be 3 hours. For the next few moments, I'm going to ask you to forget the fact that I'm your brother. And I want you to listen to everything I'm going to show you in the Bible. And I went to Exodus chapter 20 with the Ten Commandments and started right there. And by the end of that moment or that time together, her heart broke. And she didn't have to be convinced of her sin. She knew she was a sinner. And she said, what do I do? What do I do about this news? You might say, this is ridiculous and you're a little emotional about it. You know what? You bet I am. Without the cross, there's no heaven. Without the cross, there's no sinner being converted to a saint. Without the cross, there's no eternity for us in his presence. Churches, by and large, in our age, don't want to mention the cross. And yet, without the preaching of the cross, there's no salvation. There's no hope for mankind. How is it that coming to the understanding of what the sinner can experience can set you free? And you, again, maybe here this morning, and you're uncomfortable, and you're wondering, okay, isn't it like, you know, it's 8:30, aren't you going to stop? It's time to go home, don't you think? I know you might be anxious. I heard a song by, of all people, or all groups, Depeche Mode. And this band said, I can feel the discomfort in your feet or in your seat. He says, you've got shackles around your feet. They said, yeah, I can feel the discomfort that's in your seat, and it's even in your heart. And you wear your guilt like a halo in reverse. Interesting words, don't you think? From some pagan rock group? What were they speaking about? Mankind, as we'll see in a moment, is under the shadow of guilt. Is that to destroy you? Or is there a God that's been reaching out to you, and this guilt that you've been trying to appease and put away and hide, is God trying to convert that guilt for you to look in the mirror and say, oh Lord, what must I do to be saved? And my friend, if you've experienced salvation, it only comes to the embracing of the cross. And to those in this room who have embraced the cross, they've been set free. And we know why we wear it around our neck, if in fact we do. Those of you who are into jewelry stuff, you know why you wear a cross. Unlike Madonna, who says there's something sexy about a naked man hanging on a cross. How sick. But the cross is foolishness to those who are perishing. May God save Madonna. Wouldn't that be wonderful? May God save them all. So before I give you the first point, I want to give you the point that means the most to me, and God's pointing to me at straight in my face in preparing this, is that I feel like I have an impossible task. And I've already weighed the balance out to see if this is going to be popular or not or good for church growth. Do you realize the moment that temptation enters my mind, I'm sinning? Well, how's the body going to take this? The body of Christ will take it fine. It's the people who want to play church that aren't going to take it fine. Joshua, God says to Joshua, and you guys are an expert in the book of Joshua. Joshua chapter 1 verse 8, this book of the law shall not depart out of your mouth, But you shall meditate on it day and night, and that you may observe to do all that is written in it. For then you will make your way prosperous, and then you will have good success. Have I not commanded you, Joshua? Be strong. Why? Because he wasn't strong. Be of good courage. Why? He didn't have any courage. Do not be afraid. Why? He was scared to death. Do not be dismayed. Why? He was made. He was dismayed. For the Lord your God is with you wherever you go. Paul the Apostle, he writes to the church at Rome. He says, I'm coming. I'm coming to you, and I can't wait. I'm going to preach the gospel at Rome. This church, you guys are convicting to me and to many people because you are evangelistic maniacs. You're preachers. On Thursdays and Tuesdays and other nights of the week, many of you, some, by week's end, over 100 of you go out every week and go door to door and give out the truth, what the cults are willing to do to go door to door to give out the lie. And we see anywhere from 5 to 20 people a week on the streets, in their homes, at their doors, making decisions for Christ. Because you go out. Why? You've got something to say. And that is Christ Jesus died on the cross. Christians won't mention the word sinner to other people anymore because then we're going to offend them. So we pat them on the back and comfort them and never tell them the truth, even if they'd be on their deathbed until they slip into a Christless eternity. And then we come to church and wonder why we feel so bad because we didn't tell them the truth. And all of us, as Paul says, I'm not ashamed of the gospel. Why did he say that? Because he's tempted to be ashamed of the gospel. Paul is just like you, just like me. He fought that temptation. And he says, I'm not ashamed of the gospel. There comes a point when you're so convinced. Paul says, I can't wait to get to Rome. Can you imagine? Caesar, scoot over. I've got something to say. The spiritual condition of mankind is hopeless. You say, Jack, I don't know if I'd like to hear this. Then why did Jesus Christ come? Why did God send himself in his son like this? To die for mankind? Why didn't he just send a good man? Why didn't he just use Gandhi? Because it had to be God. No man could die for the salvation of mankind. It had to be the God-man, Jesus Christ.
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1: I invite you to take your Bibles and turn with me to 1 Thessalonians and chapter 4. Brothers, we do not want you to be ignorant about those who fall asleep or to grieve like the rest of men who have no hope. We believe that Jesus died and rose again, and so we believe that God will bring with Jesus those who have fallen asleep in Him. According to the Lord's own word, we tell you that we who are alive, who are left till the coming of the Lord, will certainly not precede those who have fallen asleep. For the Lord Himself will come down from heaven with a loud command, with the voice of the archangel, and with the trumpet call of God, and the dead in Christ will rise first. After that, we who are still alive and are left will be caught up together with them in the clouds to meet the Lord in the air. And so we will be with the Lord forever. Therefore, encourage each other with these words. Father, we pray that with our Bibles open upon our laps, that you will do for us what we so desperately need, and that is to take the voice of a mere man and the desires for cohesive thought and breathe upon them by your Spirit. So the voice that we hear is the very voice of God through the written Word of God, and that in hearing we might understand, and in understanding we may obey. To this end, we seek you in prayer. In Jesus' name, amen. If you would care to turn to one other portion of Scripture, Acts chapter 17, I want to take a moment to set in context the eventual direction of this message. It may be that the setting in context will almost become the message, in which case we know what we have to look forward to, but or be concerned about. But I want you to turn to Acts 17, because it is in Acts 17 that we have the biblical record of the founding of the church in Thessalonica. Paul and his companions had gone through Amphipolis and Apollonia, and they came to Thessalonica, and on three successive Sabbaths, Paul took it upon himself, under the guidance of the Spirit of God, to reason in the synagogue from the Scriptures concerning the issues with which the members of the synagogue would be very familiar. His message centered on the issue of the Messiah. And of course, there has never been a Jewish boy or girl born who has not lived with the notion of the Messiah, the question of his identity, the time of his coming, and so on. And the prophetic passages of the Old Testament were all pointing forward to the Messiah. Some, like Paul prior to his conversion, had lived with the idea that the Messiah was only going to be a dramatic and powerful conqueror. And consequently, when in the person of Jesus Christ there came these claims to messiahship, those who already had in their minds an expectation which did not include suffering, which did not include meekness, it only involved majesty, they therefore had no place for this Jesus. And so Paul, recognizing his challenge, goes into the synagogue and he reasons with them, and he explains and he proves that the Christ had to suffer and rise from the dead. That's verse 3. His emphasis was, you know that there was a Messiah who was to come. Well, he says, I want to show you that you have been missing the point here in part, and that the Messiah was to be also the suffering servant described in Isaiah's gospel, as well as the great reigning king described in other prophetic passages. And he labors to this end to make it clear, so that he could bring them to a point of understanding where they would be looking at one another and saying, essentially, you know, that makes sense to me. He doesn't seem to be making anything up. He's quoting from our own scriptures. He's explaining it. We're reading it from the very scrolls that we have. And he is making clear that the Christ had to suffer and also that he had to rise from the dead. And of course, the Pharisees believed in a resurrection at the last day. They were cloudy as to how it would work and the way in which it would unfold. And now comes Paul, who of course had the best of Jewish credentials, and he unfolds for them the scriptures. And he says, now look, the explanations of the Messiah find their fulfillment in one who would die and rise again. So far, so good. Then comes his punchline. Verse 3b. This Jesus I am proclaiming to you is the Christ. So far, they were happy to go along with the progression of thought that the Messiah had to suffer, die, rise again, but now comes the kicker. Jesus, whom I'm proclaiming, he says, is the very Messiah we've just described. Now, at that point, there was an immediate division. Luke tells us that some of the people were persuaded and they joined Paul and Silas, as did a large number of God-fearing Greeks, people who were surrounding the synagogue. They were folks who were interested in religion, couldn't quite put it together. A number of them also believed, and we're told that there were a few prominent women who became believers at this time. Paul was in no doubt about what he was doing. Paul was not traveling the country giving religious talks. Who needs another religious talk? Who even likes religious talks? Well, religious people like religious talks, presumably, but even they will weary of just more talk. Paul was not entering into the synagogue simply to pronounce philosophical speculation, because that becomes very wearisome. No, Paul had an express purpose. His dramatic change on the Damascus Road had made clear to him that he was now a man with a mission, and his mission was in no way uncertain. He was committed to seeing unbelieving people, whether Jewish or Greek, whatever background, to see unbelieving people become committed followers of Jesus Christ. And he wanted them to understand that becoming a Christian is a profound, personal, and permanent change. Becoming a Christian is not as a result of lineage. It's not as a result of being born in the right environment, although that may help. It's not as a result of hanging around church buildings, although hopefully that would at least point us in the right direction. But becoming a Christian is a profound, personal, and permanent encounter with the risen Christ that leaves us in no doubt that what we once were, we no longer are, and we have been made radically different. When he writes to the Thessalonians now, these years after their beginning of the church, he writes to encourage them to commitment. He writes to make it clear to them what he makes clear in the rest of his letters, that if a person professes to be a Christian, that will be apparent in two particular ways. One, it will be seen in what the individual believes, and two, it will be seen in how they behave. To become a Christian is a mind-altering experience. Anyone who says it isn't, it doesn't understand what it means to be a Christian. We are not to be afraid of that phrase, although it has negative connotations in certain places. To become a Christian is to change our mind about everything. It is, first of all, to change our mind about the problems of our lives. Prior to that time, we may think that our problems are environmental. We may think that they're superficial. We may think that there is a result of things that other people have done to us. When we become a Christian, indeed prior to becoming a Christian, we realize that the fundamental problem facing us is the problem of our own rebellion against God, that we have not been doing well in relationship to the Ten Commandments, and they are the expression of God's moral law, and so we find ourselves to be in violation of the perfect law that God has established. And so we have to change our mind then about our predicament. And until a man or a woman has been brought to the place where they're prepared to change their mind about the predicament that faces them, there is no reason for them ever to embrace Jesus as a Savior. Why ever would you want a Savior if you have nothing from which to be saved? You could have an example, you could have a teacher, you could have a guru, you could have a philosophical leader, But that would be sufficient unless, of course, you realize that you were a sinner, in which case at that point you and I would need a Savior. And you see, when the Bible is proclaimed in its effectiveness, when Paul was proclaiming it to these people, they realized that their change would be, first of all, in the way they think, and in the way they think about the world, in the way they think, indeed, about everything. It'll change the way you think about your garden. It will change the way you think about the sunrise. It will change the way you think about the birds that sing. It will change the way in which you think about taking vacations. It will totally change you. If you doubt that, just get a good hymn book and read it. Birds with gladder songs o'erflow, and earth with deeper beauty shine. Since I know as now I know, I am His and He is mine. Before then, I used to listen to the birds sing and say, that's nice. I wonder where they came from. I used to look at the sky and say, what a nice sky. I'm so glad we have it. But now, since He became my Father and I became His friend, I say, listen to my Father's birds chirping and look at the glory of my Father's handiwork. It changes the way we think about things. We're no longer proud and smug in our own creations. We're no longer drawing attention to our own advancements. We are now bowing down before the wonder of who God is. It is a great change in belief. It is an accompanying great change in behavior, a radical change in behavior. Indeed, if there is no change in behavior, there's no reason to believe that there's been a change in belief. Be very, very careful of somebody who tells you that they've changed their belief system, but you don't see it in their behavior. Either they never understood it in the first place, or they don't understand it now. But when you change the way you think about things, you will change the way you do things. It is inevitable. And you can think about it all kinds of ways. You think about it, for example, in relation to a golf swing. But we won't get into that. I remember we had a bad time with that last time I was here. We'll just leave that aside. It will change. When you change your thinking, you change your behavior. Now, the Thessalonians understood this. 1 Thessalonians chapter 1, verse 8. Paul says to them, I want to encourage you by letting you know that the message of the Lord is ringing out from you, not only in Macedonia and in Achaia, but your faith in God has become known everywhere. Therefore, we do not need to say anything about it. Now just stop there for a moment and think. How did the world know that these Thessalonians were different? They did not know as a result of seeing inside their heads. The change in belief would not become apparent as a result of just sitting opposite somebody on a train. But if, not that I'm suggesting there were trains in Thessalonica, it's a mixing of metaphors, but if we were to sit opposite that individual and find that they behave a different way, then we would inquire as to what the difference in their behavior is. For example, within a few miles of Thessalonica, there was one of the most significant mountains, both geographically and religiously, in the whole of the then known world. It was Mount Olympus. And Mount Olympus was significant not only for its geographical stature, but it was significant on account of the fact that it was the home of the Greek gods, so believed. And so men and women within the framework of Thessalonica would be constantly focusing on Mount Olympus, would be thinking and thanking the gods of Mount Olympus, would be going off for picnics in the hope that the gods would not make it rain on them, and so on. And it was part

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3: Well, you know, we were thinking we weren't going to have the picnic this time. At least we're going to have a picnic, but we're not going up on Mount Olympus. What? But we've just had another little kid, and we haven't ever taken our kid up to the shrine of the God of such and such, and we were looking forward to that. Yeah, well, I know, but we wanted to talk to you about that, about those shrines and gods, and, you know, we'll get around to it as you're here for a while. No. Tell me now. What's the deal? See, have you ever heard of Jesus of Nazareth? And then it would go from there. Now let's cut to the bedroom in the evening when the mother and father who came, the visiting party came. They're now lying in their beds, looking up at the ceiling, making maps with the cracks. And they're lying and they're saying to themselves, well, here we are, same place as last time, but goodness gracious, there's something really weird going on in here. I mean, can you believe Sadie and George? No picnic? No Mount Olympus, no foreign gods, no shrines. And the wife says, yeah, did you hear what they were actually saying? You know, they're actually claiming that this Jesus of Nazareth has been dead for a while. He's coming back. Yes, says the husband, you know, it would be bad enough if all they were saying was, we're into Jesus, now let's go for the picnic. It'd be bad enough if they were saying, you know, we're interested in the teachings of Jesus. He was a guru and he was a great guy. That would be bad enough. But they're absolutely gone totally nuts about this. They're saying that Jesus not only died, but he rose from the dead. And not only that he rose from the dead, but he's actually coming back. Oh, let's go to sleep. We'll deal with it in the morning. Now, I don't think that's a far-fetched illustration. And that's what's supposed to happen now. When a person becomes a Christian, that person is radically changed. Now, for those of us who are brought up in Christian homes and wonder about this and say, well, you know, I haven't been living long enough to be like a hell's angel and everything and go worship in his shrines. What's supposed to happen to me? Let me tell you what's happened to you. If God in his grace has reached out to you in your tender life, understand this, you have been saved from a lot of stuff. And it will become increasingly apparent to you the older you get. Some are saved out of a lot of stuff. And if you talk with them, they surely would love to have been saved from it rather than out of it. But whether you were saved from it in prospect or out of it in reality, it is a radical change. Now, I want to say to you that the absence of such teaching has not only led people to spurious professions of faith in Jesus Christ, but confuses the watching world about what it means to believe in Jesus Christ. Because if what we present to people is this, listen, all that it means to become a Christian is you just do this belief thing. It's a kind of esoteric thing. You trust Jesus. You can do all the same stuff. I mean, it doesn't matter. All you do is you just plug in and then you just go with the flow. And there's an awful lot of people who apparently plugged in and are going with the flow, and they don't know who in the world they are, what they are, and nobody knows what to do with them. The difference and the difficulty is that someone never told them, listen, new life, new lifestyle. Let me tell you, young people, you commit your life to Jesus Christ, you just signed up for a holy life. You just signed up for a different life. You signed up for a radical change. There must be a change in your behavior. There must be a change that issues from the way you think. Previously, you thought about things in a certain way, and now you think differently. And the reason you think differently is because the Spirit of God has come to live within your life. And like the people there in Thessalonica, they turned from the lifeless idols to the worship of the living God. And their friends said, they no longer worship at those shrines. It's got something to do with Jesus. I haven't had time to ask them.

0: Oh, you say, well, that's Thessalonica. 2,000 years ago, this is Cleveland. Let me tell you something. Cleveland is full of idols. Contemporary Western culture is full of idols. People have come out of a week of worshiping idols, worshiping money, worshiping power, worshiping fame, work, sport, entertainment, food, alcohol, drugs, sex. There are at least half a dozen magazines dedicated to every idol that is in offer. Just go in Borders bookstore and drown yourself under the magazine racks. And if you look at them, they are the preoccupations of our culture. They are idols. Now, if Jesus Christ cannot break the bondage of those idols, then he is less than the person he claimed to be. But in the case of these Thessalonians, he broke the bondage for them. They were once always there, now they're over here. And people said, why is that? And they were unashamed. A radical shift had taken place on account of their discovery of the gospel and of the grace of God.
1: 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We'll hear the conclusion tomorrow. You know, the Bible assures us that when we ask God to reveal himself to us, he will. And our prayer is that God will use the teaching of this program to open closed minds so that unbelievers will become committed followers of Jesus. 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
4: Has anyone ever said something about you that simply wasn't true? Something unfair, unjust, maybe even cruel. And no matter how hard you tried to set the record straight, the words kept spreading like a slow poison you couldn't stop. If you've ever been falsely accused, you know there's a particular kind of pain that cuts deeper than almost anything else life throws at you. Today, on Insight for Living, Chuck Swindoll takes us deep into the book of Job, where a suffering man faced vicious accusations. but responded with grace.
5: There's no more treacherous enemy in the church than the tongue. The tongue. What we say often cuts far deeper than any sword, any knife. Scripture sometimes presents the tongue as a sword that thrusts its way into others' lives and brings hurt. We're not surprised to read that in the list of the Ten Commandments, one of them includes, "You shall not bear false witness against your neighbor." When God led Solomon to write the Proverbs, he included the seven things that he hates, among them a false witness that speaks lies. I can't speak for you. I can speak for a few whom I know, but for most of you, I have no idea what you are living with as it relates to someone else's tongue. But if you have been spoken against unfairly, unjustly, if you have been falsely accused, you understand real pain. Often you find yourself at a loss to know how to defend yourself. You try, but frequently false witnesses aren't there to listen. They're just busy talking and spreading the venom, which has a way of poisoning not only a few people, but can even poison a church. I heard a terrific story that I'll never forget. There was this young pastor who went to a church that had been split apart in so many ways, but especially by a loose tongue that had been allowed, and the church had pretty well reduced to just a bare survival. And this young man arrived and decided to open his Bible and just preach truth. And he did that. Slowly but surely, the church began to grow, and before long, it was in a growth spurt, and finally, it was bulging at the seams, and they went to multiple services, and it was obvious that they needed to build. Well, the new worship center was going to cost $1 million. And they didn't have a lot of money, though they certainly needed the building. It so happened that in this church were two brothers, and they were real rascals. They were just sort of sorry individuals. The problem is they were rich. One of them died. The surviving brother came to the pastor in his study one day, and he said, "Here, I have something for you. It's a $1 million check to pay for the new building. But when you preach my brother's funeral, all I ask you to do is to tell people that he was a saint. That's all I'm asking you to do." Pastor thought for a moment and said, "Okay." Took the check, deposited it. Don't forget, that's part of the story. Funeral came in about 4 or 5 days, and pastor stood up, and coffin was here, and pastor begins to address the subject of the man who has died, and he says, "This man was a reprobate. He was unfaithful to his family. He was dishonest in his business. He was not a man that you could trust. He was part of the reason that this church could not get off the ground for a number of years. But compared to his brother, he was a saint." There are several ways to tell the truth, and he chose that way. I was surprised to find how often false accusations appear through the scriptures. When you study the Bible, as many of us do, you often don't track certain subjects through it. It's always enlightening when you do. I found, for example, that a man as pure as Joseph, who had learned a new language and earned his way in Potiphar's house to a place of real responsibility as the man over all of Potiphar's belongings, Joseph, at the height of his career, was falsely accused of rape by Potiphar's wife and wound up in jail. How unfair. Moses, who was faithful even at the age of 80 to obey God's call and to take the call from the burning bush back to Egypt and deliver the people from bondage, and in the middle of the wilderness, the people he had delivered turned on him and falsely accused him of bringing them into the wilderness to die. How unfair. David, after killing the giant and truly showing himself a man of courage and integrity, is falsely accused of trying to dethrone Saul by Saul himself. And David is on the run for a dozen or more years, falsely accused of something that was not at all true. Nehemiah, who builds the wall around broken Jerusalem, and God uses him to incite the people to work, and after the wall is almost finished, the word is spread around by his enemies that really Nehemiah has an ulterior motive. He's building the wall so that he can get behind the wall and become the new king of the Jews. Something that was not true at all. How unfair for that to be said of Nehemiah. Peter and John were accused of preaching of a false Christ, and it was a false accusation, and they were beaten for it. Paul accused of being a phony convert. The apostles wouldn't even let him in their circle because they were convinced that he was not genuinely born again. And then accused of causing a dissension among all the Jews around the whole world. How exaggerated can you get? Accused by Festus, the governor, of being insane because of his much learning. How false that accusation was. Few men ever who believed in the Lord Jesus more brilliant than Paul. And then who could ever overlook Jesus, a man of sorrows and acquainted with grief and many false accusations. I don't know if you've stopped to think about it, but from his earliest years, he was accused of being of illegitimate birth. They had words for it then, too. And accused of being an evildoer, accused of being a drunkard because he spent time with sinners, accused of being demon-possessed and satanic in origin as he healed people, accused of breaking the Sabbath. In fact, he went to the cross, falsely accused of being guilty of tyranny, of leading the people against the Roman ruler, Caesar. Not guilty of any of it. We're not surprised when he preaches his great Sermon on the Mount that he includes words like this: "Blessed are you when people insult you and falsely say all kinds of evil against you, for your reward in heaven is great." I don't know where you are, as I said earlier, but if you are being falsely accused, there's your promise. Your reward will be great. Your reward someday will be great. But let me add, your misery for now will be enormous. You will find that frequently you are unable to sufficiently defend yourself. A mind made up is a hard thing to persuade. And people who are false accusers are awfully persuasive. Before I go any further, let me just add here, be awfully careful about what you say of other people. Be awfully careful, especially if it's negative. I was reading one of my favorite authors this week, and he said that he has a friend who prays every day, "Lord, help me not add to anyone else's burdens." Not a good prayer. "Help me not make life harder for anyone else." Well, we shouldn't be surprised in the middle of our study on Job. And isn't this getting to be fun? Here we are in the middle of Job, and we've come to false accusations. I mean, what else is there? The guy's lost everything: home, ranch, cattle, the ability to earn a living, all 10 children. He's sitting in the garbage dump of the land of Uz, and he is with shaved head and losing his appetite, raging with a fever, covered with sores. And along come these three clowns that left for the purpose of comforting him. But a week after staring at him and not believing their eyes, they decided nobody who suffers like this can be anything but wicked. So every one of them has the same thesis. Sin leads to suffering. Suffering proves sinfulness. You are suffering a lot. It means you are one wicked man. You are one bad dude. If you weren't, you wouldn't be suffering like this. By the way, there are some people who still have that same idea. Maybe not that severe or brash, but they think that. They think everybody ought to be well, that it's God's will that everybody be well, that every sickness be healed. That's why they line up in healing lines. That's part of the reason that they follow people who claim to be healers. Because your sickness need not be. And I'm here to say that there are times sickness is so clearly sent from God and permitted by Him, it almost takes my breath away. We are not all promised healing. Please do not live a disillusioned life thinking if you pray hard enough or if you give enough money or if you are sincere enough, then your loved one is going to get well. Your loved one will get well by the sovereign grace of God, or your loved one may die by the sovereign plan of God. Suffering does not mean sinfulness. Well, I wish Zophar were here to hear this message. He's the man we're having to endure for the 20th chapter here in the book of Job. He is not a happy camper. Okay? This is in the dialogue section of the book, Act 2, Scene 3. Eliphaz has spoken, Bildad has spoken, then Zophar spoke. That's Act 1. Scene 1 of Act 2, Eliphaz speaks and Bildad speaks, and now we're to Zophar again. It's kind of like a tag team match, three against one. And one is very sick. And the longer he's with these three men, the sicker he gets. Zophar says, verse 2, he is disquieted. Verse 2, last word, he is agitated. Verse 3, he is insulted. Now, I don't find anything that's disquieting, agitating, or insulting by what Job has said, except he disagrees with him. By the way, I've got a lot of by the ways this morning, don't I? I'm going to put it another way. On the other hand, people who have a message to deliver but they don't want to learn are often disquieted, agitated, and insulted when you stand against them. They don't want to hear, they want to tell. They don't want to learn, they want to instruct and usually lecture. Zophar has three things he wants to say to Job, and he says them in an exaggerated manner. Number one, the wicked do not live long, verses 4 to 11. The wicked don't live long. Second, the pleasures of the wicked are temporal. The pleasures of wickedness are temporal, 12 to 19, and then the last, 20 to 29, God's judgment always falls hard on the wicked. There's only one problem with those three points. They're all wrong when you take them as Zophar says them. You see, understand the way Zophar is delivering his talk. He's coloring by the numbers, his numbers. And everything is a very clear distinction. Everything is very simplistically stated so that Zophar would add always to his comments. The wicked don't live long. And he says this in 4 through 11. The pleasures of wickedness are temporary, 12 to 19. God's judgment always falls hard on the wicked, 20 to 29. That's not necessarily true, as Job is going to point out. But just a few minutes. Let's kind of work our way through this vomit. Look at verse 4. Do you know this from of old, from the establishment of man on earth, that the triumphing of the wicked is short? The joy of the godless is momentary. Now, I want you to think, by the way, men and women, I don't want you to just say, because it's in there, I'm going to believe it. Job doesn't do that. This is Zophar's opinion. And he's been waiting his turn to set Job straight. He sees Job as wicked, and he is here to tell him that he's not going to live very long. In fact, he says, verse 7, he perishes forever like his refuse. Those who have seen him will realize quickly he's gone. Where is he? They will ask. He flies away like a dream. They can't find him. Like a vision in the night, he is chased away. It's gone. That's the way it is sometime at night. I said to Cynthia this morning, I dreamed all night, and I cannot tell you what I dreamed. She said, isn't that good? And I said, it is. It is. The problem is you often remember your dreams, and they're really wild. He's saying your life is like that. It's twisted up, it's strange, it's weird, and poof, you're gone. People can't find you because you're wicked. You're going to die soon. Verse 11 closes, it lies down with him in the dust. That youthful vigor is gone. Now, he's not talking about natural causes. He's talking about God's judgment. Because you've lived like you've lived, because you've kept the secrets from us, and because we all thought you were righteous, but you're so sick, it's obvious that you're suffering. It's obvious that you're sinful, and you're going to die. Well, that's a nice hospital visit, isn't it? You're standing there by a guy that's just miserable, and you're there to say you're going to die sooner than you think. Look at verses 12 to 19. The pleasures of wickedness are very temporal. Evil is sweet in his mouth. He hides it under his tongue. Though he desires it and will not let it go, holds it in his mouth. And then he uses the analogy of food and of eating. Food in his stomach is changed to the venom of cobras within him. He swallows riches but will vomit them up. God will expel them from his belly. He sucks the poison of cobras. The viper's tongue slays him. He cannot swallow this food, verse 18. And look at the accusation in verse 19. He is really meaning Job. He has oppressed and forsaken the poor. He has seized a house which he has not built. He decides to throw that in for extra measure. He's looking it down his nose at Job because of his wealth. That must be one of the secrets you've kept. You've oppressed the poor, and you've pushed people out of their houses, and you've taken advantage of them. Your pleasures are over. Your wickedness has caught up with you. I mean, how severe a tongue is this? And God's judgment falls hard. 20 through 29. 26 says, complete darkness is held in reserve, and unfanned fire will devour him. It will consume the survivor in his tent. Heavens will reveal his iniquity. The earth will rise up against him. Verse 29, this is the wicked man's portion. You could put Job's name there. That's who Zophar has in mind. This is your portion, Job, from God, even the heritage decreed to you by God. Well, these are the final words of Zophar. One of my commentators that I checked said, this is the last time we hear from Zophar, and we will not miss him. Well, that's a pretty good way to put it. Some people, the best thing they do is leave when they've made your life so miserable. They're gone, and you go, good riddance. It's the way we feel about Zophar. All of this is not ancient history. This kind of stuff goes on. I don't have any one of you in mind. If I did, I'd talk to you personally rather than say it publicly. But some of you have awfully sharp tongues. You need to learn to say, by the way, how do you know that? Who told you? What's your source? Prove that to me. Challenge the people who come at you with their forked and sharp tongues that start spreading stuff that doesn't sound right. You've got a good brain. You've got sense. Job doesn't just take this on the chin. He says, wait a minute. Hold on here, eye pockets. I'm not going with you on this. This is not where we're going. I was reading this past week of a minister whose congregation refused to accept his message. True story. He wanted to lead the flock into the truth of the scripture. He wanted to preach the word. He wanted to stand for what was right. They didn't want to be led that way. So happened that his choir, with so many of their habitual ungodly practices brought things to a head. And position became so unbearable for him, he invited the choir to resign. The choir not only resigned, I'm reading this, but persuaded the congregation to desist from taking part in the singing on the following Sunday. Okay, everybody, we're not going to sing. So the result was that whatever singing was done had to be done alone by this minister, while the other people stood around and enjoyed his embarrassment. The state of things continued for some time, and the minister was greatly depressed and perplexed at the turn the events had taken. He was at wit's end when God spoke in an unusual way to him. One day he was sitting alone on a bench in a park, and he saw a newspaper blow by, and he picked up a torn piece from the paper, and it bore a message which was exactly what he needed to read. It read, "No man is ever fully accepted until he has, first of all, been utterly rejected." He took that to heart. He needed nothing more. He had been utterly rejected for Christ's sake. And his recognition of the fact was the beginning of a most fruitful ministry. Though utterly rejected by man, he had been fully accepted by God. And let me tell you, Job is listening to what my mother used to call a lot of palaver, just a lot of lip banging from Zophar. He's talking, but it's nonsense. It isn't true, even though he says it poetically and beautifully and even convincingly. Job doesn't take it on the chin. Now, some of those that I checked said, no matter what, when false accusations are made, you just sit quietly and say nothing, and God will defend you. Well, sometime I'm sure that's appropriate. Not always. I kind of believe in the American Revolution motto, trust in God, but keep your powder dry. I think if your reputation is being ruined, if your company is going down a tube, if your church is being assaulted, and it's because of false stuff being said, some things need to be said in answer to the falsehood.
4: There's a reason the story of Job has endured for thousands of years. His story is our story. And Chuck Swindoll helps us see ourselves in its pages. He titled his message, Responding Wisely When Falsely Accused. When false accusations come, and they will, the temptation is to either lash out in anger or go completely silent and hope it all just goes away. Job shows us there's a wiser path. 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In fact, maybe you're the recipient of false accusations yourself. 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Well, all of us at Insight for Living care deeply about you. 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Have you ever been falsely accused? I'm Bill Meyer. Chuck Swindoll explains how to respond wisely when someone turns against you. 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
14: News this hour from Town Hall. I'm Jason Walker. The Fed's preferred inflation gauge showing core prices rising 3.3% annually in July. Here's correspondent Bernie Bennett.
15: Prices consumers pay for a variety of goods and services rose slightly in July, according to the Federal Reserve's main inflation gauge. The Personal Consumption Expenditures Price Index, which the Fed uses as a preferred forecasting tool, increased a seasonally adjusted 0.2% for the month, putting the annual inflation rate at 3.7%. The Commerce Department reported Wednesday that the Personal Consumption Expenditures Price Index, which the Fed uses as its preferred forecasting tool, increased a seasonally adjusted 0.2% for the month, putting the annual inflation rate at 3.7%. Bernie Bennett in Washington.
14: Prominent far-left influencer weighing in on Michigan's Democratic Senate nominee.
16: Socialist dreamer Hassan Piker says Michigan Senate candidate Abdul El-Sayed is not moderating his position on Israel. Piker told followers that some will claim El-Sayed is softening his stance, but that is not the case. Piker said he is the person being used to attack El-Sayed and that the candidate is handling criticism by focusing on addition in politics rather than subtraction. Willie Nelson, Washington.
14: Well, the Secret Service is taking action now. There are growing concerns in the last few months over presidential security. It remains in the spotlight today. We have the latest now on that story. Here is correspondent Ken Lorman.
17: Three agency officials have been placed on administrative leave while the Office of Professional Responsibility investigates possible misconduct. The officials were working in non-law enforcement roles, and authorities have not disclosed the allegations. The move comes after multiple reported threats against President Trump and recent scrutiny of security operations, including a probe into a possible leak involving Vice President J.D. Vance's detail. Ken Lorman reporting.
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14: Testimony in the Lindsay Clancy murder trial has concluded.
19: Clancy is accused of strangling her three young children in a case that has drawn attention to postpartum mental health. She's pleaded not guilty by reason of lack of criminal responsibility. A forensic psychiatrist for the defense, Dr. Philip Resnick, testified that Clancy was experiencing postpartum psychosis at the time.
20: Clancy was frankly psychotic.
19: A forensic psychiatrist hired by the prosecution, Kirk Heilbrun, testified that Clancy planned the killings and understood her actions were wrong.
21: My clinical opinion is that she was criminally responsible on January 24th.
19: Closing arguments are scheduled to begin Thursday.
14: Montana officials say the Billings community reeling after a gunman killed 8 relatives and himself Sunday. The gunman killed a grandparent, his parents, sister, and her children. Breaking news and analysis, Town Hall. Well, the reaction to the death of Dolly Parton is just overwhelming, not only here in America, but overseas as well, as millions all around the world pay their respects to the iconic entertainer.
22: Parton was honored during the changing of the guard at Buckingham Palace. Closer to home, Carla Ponce went to Dolly Parton's Dollywood Amusement Park in Tennessee for the first time.
23: She just consistently showed joy and spread hope.
22: The amount of flowers keeps growing at the gate to Dolly Parton's home near Nashville. Mandy Madsen traveled from Savannah, Georgia. Madsen is grieving in her own way.
24: Being a woman's awesome in so many ways. It's hard in many ways, but it's awesome in so many ways. We get to dress up and have fun.
22: Taylor Swift says a world without Dolly doesn't feel possible, real, or right. I'm Ed Donahue.
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26: 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It's Kevin McCullough, Monday through Friday, on That Kevin Show. And now, from the Connors and Sullivan Broadcast Studios, the man who is not what he wants to be, but is way grateful that he's not who he used to be, here's Kevin!
21: All right, welcome in, Kevin McCullough. Glad to have you with us. It is an interesting day. It is a meaningful day. It is a day of reflection for a lot of people today. As we've got a lot of news to deal with, we're going to get to the headlines. We've got some questions to answer about how do we live. Doug Becker's going to be back. It's all going to matter and make sense. But yesterday, an angel that had been walking among us passed away at age 80 in Nashville. Dolly Parton, who I don't think that for a good chunk of her life, I knew that her relationship with God and Jesus was what it was. But I didn't really follow her career a lot until recent years when she increasingly talked about her faith. She was one of those people who seemed like she had always simply been who she was. You know, the hair, the rhinestones, the laugh, the unmistakable Tennessee voice, songs that everybody knew, whether they listened to country music or not. But there was something else about her that I think appealed to a lot of people. And I saw it in the aftermath of her death yesterday, because friends of mine from the left and right were paying homage and tribute to her. And that is, in essence, to pursue goodness. Not the manufactured kind that celebrities sometimes discover when the camera is on in front of them. But the real thing. I've written a lot of columns and done a lot of shows in the past about people that behave badly. But I want to tell you about somebody who spent 80 years reminding us of what behaving well looked like. Because it was 80 years of not great ease. She was born in a one-room cabin in the Smoky Mountains, one of 12 kids in a family that had almost nothing, but had lots of faith. Her father famously paid the doctor who delivered her in a sack of cornmeal. That's how poor they were. And yet, if you listen to Dolly talk about the years growing up in poverty, bitterness was almost impossible to find. She talked about family, she talked about music, she talked about God. And the day after graduating from high school, she headed to Nashville. She had talent, and Lord knows she had ambition. And apparently, she had absolutely no intention of taking no for an answer. And you can just imagine, with that smile and that positive attitude that she had, what followed was one of the great American stories. Songs, Grammys, movies, her own amusement park. More than 100 million records sold, a catalog of music that will outlive all of us for centuries. And strangely, none of that is what I find myself thinking about today. I'm thinking about the books. In 1995, she started the Imagination Library in honor of her father, who couldn't read or write. The idea was wonderful. Just send children books for free. And so she did. And she kept doing it. And now, millions upon millions of books later, children who will never meet Dolly Parton have sat in somebody's lap and heard a bedtime story because she decided they should have a book. That's a legacy. I think about Gatlinburg, too, when the fires devastated East Tennessee. Dolly didn't just issue a statement about how heartbroken she was. She helped. Her foundation committed money directly to the families who lost their homes. And when researchers at Vanderbilt were working on a COVID vaccine, she gave them $1 million. When people needed help, Dolly helped. And she never seemed particularly interested in getting credit for it. Maybe that's because she never really thought about the credit belonging to her. She talked about God with refreshing lack of embarrassment, not as a branding exercise, not because somebody's marketing department had determined that faith tested well with her audience. She believed. She prayed. She read her Bible. She talked about Jesus. And somehow she managed to do all of that in an entertainment industry where saying practically anything is acceptable, except sometimes saying plainly that you believe God is real. And Dolly always said that. And now, 80 years later, she's gone from this life. But what a life. I keep thinking about all those kids opening books with her name tucked somewhere inside. About families who rebuilt after a fire because she helped. About people who heard her sing something about Jesus and maybe for 3 minutes consider Jesus themselves. That's how you measure a life. Not Grammys and record sales and box office receipts. People. How many people did you help? How many people did you encourage? How many were better because you were there? By that accounting, Dolly Parton was extraordinarily wealthy long before anybody started counting her money. An angel walked among us. Maybe that's sentimental, but I don't care. For 80 years, Dolly Parton gave this world music and laughter and generosity and faith and an enormous amount of joy. And she kept pointing beyond herself. So today, we're going to give Dolly a little bit of honor. We're going to say thank you to the woman that constantly gave. The rhinestones were fun, but it was the light that was underneath them that made them shine that was the real thing. Dolly Parton, dead yesterday at 80 years old.

0: the blind music singer-songwriter Blessing Offer and Dolly Parton, and the song they recorded 2 years ago and recorded and got nominated for a couple of awards called Somebody's Child. Kevin McCullough on this day after Dolly Parton. We will celebrate more of her throughout the show, along with a lot of headlines and news. Stay with us. It's that Kevin Show. Hi, Kevin McCullough. 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

0: Chris from New York. That Kevin. Kevin McCullough.
1: All right, welcome back. It's That Kevin Show. It's the Wednesday edition. Hump day. Get past this one. You got a short sprint to the weekend. But we're glad to have you with us and glad to have Doug Becker back with us for answering the question, how do we live? How do we live in a culture that despises God, really has no use for his word, looks upon those who read his word or love him as having some sort of dysfunction about them. There's something deformed about their humanity, etc. The culture is very strong on this point. Does that change our mission as Jesus followers? I argue it doesn't. So how do we do that? How do we do that in that context? That's what we look at this point in the show every day. And Doug, we've been looking at a topic for the first time on the series, forgiveness, that we've never looked at before. By theme, we've touched on forgiveness throughout different passages, but this has been very eye-opening, I think, for a lot of people, because forgiveness, it's mandated. It's part of who we are as believers. We saw that on Monday. It also says something about the substance of our faith, that it is rooted in Jesus. We do it because Jesus did it. And today we're going to look at maybe what the cost is in not doing it. I've heard the term poisonous fruit comes from those. And if you think about a really, truly unforgiving person, I think that's an easy word picture to draw up. I've known a few unforgiving people over the course of my life, and they tend to be poisonous, bitter people. So it's like, if we can figure this out, it really is rather important.
2: Yeah, absolutely. And I think the primary motivation for forgiveness that we should have, and obviously the opposite of that is the big bad thing that can come from not forgiving others, Kevin, is really that we fail in our primary objective to be imitators of God, to be imitators of Christ. And that's a big calling, of course, right? But this is indeed what Paul says at the end of Ephesians 4 and in the very beginning of chapter 5. Of course, another important reminder that those chapter and verse divisions came later. They're not something Paul put in there, but the biblical writers. But, so if you were just reading along in Ephesians, you come along chapter 5, and it says, therefore, be imitators of God as beloved children, walk in love as Christ loved us and gave himself for us, a fragrant offering and sacrifice to God, right? But we always say that, like, when we see a therefore, you have to ask, what is it there for? You know, what it's connecting something.
1: Thank you, Dr. Sauer. We appreciate the...
2: Yeah. Dr. Sauer has an awesome podcast on YouTube, by the way, right now.
1: By the way, for people that don't know who Dr. Sauer is, he was both of our professor at Moody Bible Institute about 150 years ago. But anyway, go ahead.
2: Yeah. So, and where he's going with that is what he just said, right? He says, let all bitterness and wrath and anger and clamor and slander be put away from you, along with all malice. Okay, so that's the end of Ephesians 4. And then he says, be kind to one another, tenderhearted, forgiving one another as God in Christ forgave you. So here we wrap around to this principle that we looked at yesterday from Matthew 18 with the parable of the unforgiving servant, that

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3: That can go a lot of different ways, but one way I've seen it go is, you know, you confront the husband and he does what is right. He turns from his sin. He's attending men's Bible studies. He's got an accountability partner. He's doing great. And the wife is just really struggling with forgiveness. And this is one of those areas where, right, forgiveness is costly. What we also saw yesterday, it's a big ask of the wife. But the unfortunate thing then is that that situation then has the potential to turn the victim into someone whose relationship with God is compromised, right? Like, I've been victimized. The other person is doing just fine. And now it's a matter of this unforgiveness coming between me and my relationship with God. And, you know, it is ultimately we who are burdened by our own willingness to forgive. Like, I'm not punishing the other person or anything.
4: Right.
3: Yeah. So that's essentially the picture there.
4: And I think that's an important illustration to point out.
3: Yeah. So I will say, so on this note of, you know, forgive one another as God in Christ has forgiven us, there is an idea that is prevalent within Christian circles that you will often hear taught with a lot of confidence. And it's not crazy. Okay. But I don't agree with it. And this is the idea that, okay, we're to forgive as God in Christ forgave us. We're to be gracious as God has been gracious to us. But God requires repentance. And so we should too, right? So unless this person comes around and, you know, makes, you know, confesses to us, wants to truly turn from this, then we should withhold forgiveness until that happens, because of course God requires us to place our to have repentance and faith in Christ. I sympathize with that. I don't think it's crazy if you hold that, but I ultimately don't think that's right. And same. So I just wanted to say a few reasons why, you know, I would not go with that. So, number one, you can't make an analogy of ever between our forgiveness and God's forgiveness on every point. It breaks down somewhere, right? So, like, I think we can all agree that we do not require a atoning sacrifice to satisfy our demands of justice, right? God does, right? So there's obviously some places where the analogy between human forgiveness and God's forgiveness breaks down. Not, you can't draw a comparison with every point. Okay. Now, there's one I've mentioned in a couple of days past that Jesus says that we need to forgive all over the place. And there's one place where he does seem to make it dependent on repentance. And that's in Luke 17, where he says, if your brother sins, rebuke him. And if he repents, forgive him. And if he sins against you seven times and turns to you seven times saying, I repent, you must forgive him. Now, taken alone, yeah, I would say, yeah, that makes it contingent on repentance. But I'm not so sure that that works. And the reason is because Jesus says a bunch of other times without that qualification on it, you must forgive. So Matthew 6:14, if you forgive others their trespasses, your heavenly Father will forgive you. If you don't do that, then neither will your Father forgive your trespasses. Matthew 18:35, so also will my heavenly Father do to every one of you if you do not forgive your brother from their heart. No mention of repentance. Mark 11:25, whenever you stand praying, forgive. And if you have anything against anyone, so that your Father who is in heaven may forgive their trespasses. And the really big one, there's a couple others. The really big one that I think of too is in the Sermon on the Mount, where he says, love your enemies and pray for those who persecute you, right? Again, the word forgiveness is not there, but if you're genuinely loving towards another person, I'd say that that's a picture of forgiveness. And the fact that he's talking about enemies there. So, indicates someone who has not repented towards you.
4: Let me, for sake of time,

0: kind of put a button on this. There's three simple reasons why what you're saying is absolutely right. Number one, we're terrible judges at what true repentance looks like. We only see what we can see with our eyes and feel with our feelings. God sees the heart. It's his job to know if they're repentant or not. Number two, releasing it and forgiving them has nothing to do with them. It has to do with you being free of the burden of being pulled down by this continually going forward, and you release them to God. And then thirdly, as we keep coming back to, it lets God do his business with them. But you don't forgive to make them serve a sentence or not serve a sentence. You forgive because it honors God and because he can see and deal with all the rest of it that we can't. And at the end of the day, we're better off just because we obeyed him.
1: Yeah.
0: So having said that, we've got a couple of very interesting days to end the week with. Tips for giving forgiveness, we'll look at that tomorrow, and then tips for how to seek forgiveness. I think both of those discussions are going to be incredible. Doug Becker, thank you.
1: Yeah, thank you, Kevin. It's always great to be with you.
0: Kevin McCullough coming right back. Don't go away.
2: Stick around.
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7: August 27th, 1776. British General Howe had trapped 8,000 American troops on Brooklyn Heights, intending to crush them the next morning. Desperate, Washington spent all night ferrying his army across the East River. Morning came, yet half his troops were still in danger. Surprisingly, a fog arose, allowing the entire army to evacuate. Major Ben Talmadge wrote, "As the dawn approached, those of us who remained in the trenches became very anxious for our safety. At this time, a very dense fog began to rise. I recollect this peculiar providential occurrence perfectly well."
6: This has been an American Minute with Bill Federer. 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

0: back. It's That Kevin Show. And yesterday, Dolly Parton passing away. I thought it would be kind of interesting for you to have a little sample of, I think Dolly's charm. You know, she wasn't a Winston Churchill or, you know, a great orator of some sort. But there was something infectious about who she was that just caused people to want to just reach out to her and be near her. And in 2022, here in New York City, she came to the Carnegie Mellon Philanthropy Awards and received an award on behalf of her Imagination Library. I referenced this in the open at the top of the hour. This was a free book program that she just gave books to kids who needed them and who hadn't had them. And just take a listen to her acceptance speech. It's not a long sample, but what you see with her is everything from her infectious joy, spur-of-the-moment, spontaneous happiness, musical skill, and an expression of her faith. Take a listen.
1: I'm afraid I'm going to have to take my hair off to get this home. What an honor it is just to be here. And you have done a wonderful job, Judy. Why don't we give her a big hand? I've always loved you, and you've always done a wonderful job. We're going to do something about the Imagination Library at some point. So is this not a special evening? All these wonderful people, I really am just honored. I'm proud to be amongst these great people, doing all these great things to try to help the world, as they say. Y'all want to hear a little song I wrote for the Imagination Library? Oh, it's a little song. But I wrote a little song when we put the Imagination Library together. It's called Books, Books. And you might have to listen close, or maybe you can sing it with me later. It goes, Books, Books. And, oh, I got artificial nails. So it makes sounds like this. Can you hear that? Okay, let me get a little rhythm here. Oh, books, books. I love books. The way they feel and smell and look. From my first look, I was hooked on books, books, books. Are you ready? Okay, books, books. I love books. The way they feel and smell and look. From my first look, I was hooked on books, books, books. Books, books, books. Books, books, books. Boy, you're ready to sing 9 to 5 now, ain't you? Anyway, all kidding aside, I'm very proud and honored to be a part of anything that is going to make the world a better place. And I just give from my heart. I never know what I'm going to do or why I'm going to do it. I just see a need, and if I can feel it, then I will. And I was so touched by some of the things that all the people said, especially Manu. Is he not special? Is that not a great thing? Oh, that little girl, that they just made her life better, so many of us. I'm sure a lot of you out there, one time or another, have been made fun of for some reason or another, and that's a terrible feeling. And to know that something or someone can make your life better is great. So I am just proud and honored to receive this medal. And I'll probably sleep in this tonight since I just got it. Actually, I'm on my way back to Nashville just as soon as we finish. But thank you so much to the Carnegie Programs, what do you call it, Foundation? Or come here, boyfriend, and tell me what. Come here.
2: Carnegie Corporation.
1: Corporation, yeah. Is that what it is? Okay. Anyway, I'm just honored to be here. I've been calling it Carnegie Hall all these years. I didn't realize it was Carnegie. We always... But back, I know everybody does that, don't they? I've always said, oh, I played in Carnegie Hall last night. I didn't know it was Carnegie till just now. But anyway, back in my childhood days, like Manu was saying, Daddy would say things like, you know, well, what do you think we are, the Carnegies? Are the Rockefellers? But anyhow, I was proud. We just thought they were just rich people, and they were just out of our realm altogether. But it is so touching to me to know that those wonderful people with all that money were also poor at one time, but that they were so willing to give so much to help so many. And if I can just do my small part in this world, then that's all that I'd ask in this world. So I'm very proud of the Imagination Library, so that is very dear to me. So I just hope that I can continue doing good things, and I hope the Lord will continue to bless me. And I give him praise for all the good things that's happened to me. So I thank you as well. So thank you and good night.
0: That was just a little snapshot of who Dolly Parton truly was. She recorded with the country Christian group for King and Country just a couple of years ago.

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0: Just 2 weeks before his tragic assassination on September 10th, 2025, conservative leader Charlie Kirk sat down for one of his final interviews to wrestle with a timeless question. Does God still speak today? That conversation became the foundation for the powerful and provocative new documentary, Can You Hear Me Now?, that explores prophecy, faith, scripture, history, and the role believers are called to play in our culture today. 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If you appreciate thoughtful conversations about faith, history, and the public square, I believe you'll find this film compelling. 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

0: 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And there's one other website I want you to know about. It's called SwellCare.health. It's where you can literally go instead of urgent care and waiting in line and spending half the day in the waiting room trying to get it through. And there was a contributor on this show just last week who said, Kev, I'm sorry, I got to reschedule the interview. I got to go sit in urgent care. And I was like, I feel your pain. I feel your pain, lady. I said, by the way, swellcare.health, go check it out. Is a huge, huge alternative for that. But that's Dr. Laura Purdy's primary care physician practice that goes nationwide, goes globally, really, but nationwide. And she and her team are ready to help you. And I think one visit is all it's going to take. You're going to be convinced. But Dr. Laura Purdy is back with us. And as I made reference, she is also a veteran of our armed forces and served her country proudly and faithfully, and then came back and started her medical practice after her military career. And you just said that our Secretary of War has unleashed something that's kind of cool. What did Secretary Hegseth do?
1: I do think it's really cool. So I was an Army physician for 14 years, and my last 3 years was at the Warrior Transition Unit, which means at Fort Campbell. So I would take all the 101st Airborne Division soldiers and all the 5th Group and like 160th, all those special operators. And if they got hurt, if they got sick, they would come to us. They would either get better and go back, or they would not get better and go to VA, right? So I got to see all the things that our war fighters were sick with. So what they've come out with is this really cool directive that everybody over the age of 30 gets annual screening for testosterone, which is really breakthrough, because when I was in, we could almost never test them, and it was like an act of Congress to get them treated with testosterone. So I think it's really cool.
0: What was the objection to, well, first of all, what's the objective of testing them?
1: Well, the purpose of testing, which I'm sure that you've heard about this in the news and the media out there in society, a lot of people actually do have low testosterone and they don't know. And there's no age in which it can start. Like, it does start after, age 35, age 40, but it can happen anytime. And it can happen for more than one reason. And so the intent behind this is that we don't want to send war fighters off to war with low testosterone. They're not going to be able to concentrate. They're not going to be able to focus. They're not going to be able to get out there and run, shoot, maneuver, do war if they have low testosterone. And there's no amount of coffee or sleep that's going to fix it.
0: How does the average man know if he's running low? Because I'm 56. I've never been tested for it. What would be an indicator that would alert me?
1: Well, it's hard to say. I mean, usually it's ED, like a functional problem is usually what sends that guy straight to the doctor to say, hey, okay, I've got a problem. But a lot of times it can be poor concentration, decreased mood, like just feeling kind of blah or not like yourself, or trouble sleeping, trouble getting motivated, not being able to gain at the gym or lift as much as you could. It's not something that happens overnight that you wake up with one day and say, oh, now I have low testosterone. It can happen gradually over time, and you might not even notice it until it's really bad.
0: All right. So the secretary has said that this should be done. And is there a danger of men taking too much?
1: Definitely. And that's why it's important to monitor it. Yes, if you take too much and nobody's watching or paying attention, you can increase your red blood cell count super high and have strokes. That can happen. But when you're taking testosterone, you get labs. You measure the testosterone. You measure your blood counts. Sometimes you even measure like your liver. You can check stuff in your brain to make sure you don't have a tumor, because that can also be a problem, certain types of brain tumors. But as long as you have safe, responsible surveillance, it can be a very great life-improving treatment for a lot of men.
0: And I'm guessing it gives them better energy level balance throughout the week and so forth as well.
1: It makes them feel like themselves again. And a lot of times guys will say, I didn't realize how bad I felt.
0: Yeah. No, it's interesting. I probably should get tested, because I'm at that stage where I think at 56, and I keep a very active life, but I don't always feel like I used to. So, yeah.
1: The warranties wear out eventually. Despite what you do, the warranties will start to wear out. So
0: Well, that's
1: might
0: that's
1: as well.
0: Right. That's right. That's right. Well, so let's bring this home then. So SwellCare.health, is this the type of thing that your primary care physician online virtual clinic can help people with?
1: Absolutely. They have to have video visits all the time because it's a controlled substance and you got to keep your labs, take your labs. But we have access to a lot of really cool compound pharmacies that do, you can do injection, you can do cream, you can do patch. We have one pharmacy that makes it nasal. So you put it in your nose and it doesn't go through your liver, but it absorbs directly into your bloodstream. So yes, absolutely. That is
0: there a danger associated with the liver for testosterone?
1: Not that it's a danger, but that's the way that it can be metabolized and processed with certain forms of taking it. So you can get around that if there's a reason to, or if you want it to just go directly into your bloodstream.
0: Gotcha. Very, very cool. If people have never tried telemedicine before, Dr. Purdy, what do you tell them?
1: I tell them you have nothing to lose. The nice thing about our clinic is that it's totally free to chat with us. We have an amazing team of medical assistants who've been with us for many years, and really, they're like your concierge. The second you show up, they immediately send you a message within 5 minutes. You can ask questions. And actually, Kevin, we have a new project that we call the White Glove Project, and that means every single person that joins our clinic gets a phone call from a real human who actually, I know, that's new within the last 3 months.
0: I'm not even sure regular doctor offices do that anymore.
1: Nope. Every single person who joins the clinic, before you even reach out to us, we can see that you've joined and your name goes on the list. And I think it's that day you get, maybe not on the weekends, but during the weekdays, you'll get a phone call. Hi, so-and-so from Swell Medical. How can I help you? Welcome to the clinic. What can we do? How can we help? All of that is free. You don't actually pay a dime until you're in that consultation with the doctor or the nurse practitioner, because we have nurse practitioners too.
0: That sounds incredible. And friends, I love everything that Dr. Purdy's doing, and I think you will as well. SwellCare.health, go check it out. Dr. Laura Purdy, always an honor to have you with us. Thanks for spending some time.
1: Thanks, Kevin, for having me.
0: Bye. Kevin McCullough coming right back from Times Square. Don't go away.

0: Hi, Kevin McCullough. I have a lot of friends that have a lot of opinions about AI, what it means, how to use it, what should be done with it, and what shouldn't be. One of the things that bothers me about the current models is that they are not Christ-centered, and that anything that my kid tries to find out on AI is likely to be filled by a vacuum full of secularism and godlessness. What if there was an alternative that was God-centric, bibliocentric, and Christ-centered? That's exactly what Dominion.chat is. 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Instead, it tells them what the truth is. Dominion.chat.
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0: Welcome back. Kevin McCullough, glad to have you with us and thankful to be able to be part of your day. 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And I appreciate the prayer. I appreciate the willingness to consider sharing costs. But we needed real health care insurance, and we found it for $400 less than the medical sharing program. And we have more things covered than we had then, and they're guaranteed. They can't deny coverage. Zero out of pocket. Call Vic Pritchard today. He's given me permission to give you his cell phone number, and that's why I want you to call him and see for yourself what he can do for you. 817-449-5557. Call and say, hey, Vic, Kev told me to call and say hi. We continue our kind of tribute to Dolly Parton today. One of the most important songs she recorded in recent years was a duet with Zach Williams. And I want you to go out this hour with this little note about how there was Jesus.

0: Everything you need to know about the top headlines of the day and a perspective that will give you some eternity to it. Plus, practical tips for family life, spiritual life, and good old regular life. It's Kevin McCullough, Monday through Friday, on That Kevin Show. And now, from the Connors and Sullivan Broadcast Studios, the man who is not what he wants to be, but is way grateful that he's not who he used to be, here,
1: welcome in. Kevin McCullough, very glad to have you with us. It is Wednesday, so of course we talk a little bit of wellness, and coming up in a few minutes, Dr. Ted Mitchell will be back with us from the faculty of Texas Tech University. They have some incredible health institutes at that school. But one of the things that we're going to talk about this hour is cancer in light of the passing of Dolly Parton, America's true sweetheart, yesterday at the young age of 80. She had more energy at 80 than I think many of us lose around our mid-30s. She did so much stuff down the stretch. And as I said earlier in the day today, her love for people and her desire to, as someone who grew up without much and really wanting to make a difference in the world around her, was only eclipsed by her love for God and her outspoken love for Jesus. And we're honoring a couple of her, you know, musical moments throughout the show today. So I'm grateful that you get to hang with us a little bit, and I'm looking forward to this conversation. Cancer was what took her life, though it was an albeit brief battle, because I think at age 80, when they discovered it was pretty serious, and it did not take long on a small frame like Dolly Parton to overcome it. And I just think that there's a lot to be discussed here, so we'll get into that with Dr. Mitchell later this hour. If you didn't read my column at townhall.com today, I really am impressed with Dolly on a couple of things as I've been listening to tributes and reading more about what she did. It seemed as though the more wealth and fame she had, the more it became obvious that she did not necessarily want it, and she gave it away freely. Really a generous heart in every way. But the Imagination Library was an interesting concept, because it just operated on this really simple idea that if you want to make a difference for impoverished children especially, getting them to read will help them do better in school. Getting them to do better in school and graduate will help them long-term have success. And if you can do all that in the safety of good reading material that's appropriate for children, then what's the harm? So as she started the Imagination Library, her vision was to just make sure that every child in America that wanted a good book in their hands, that they were able to get them, and that parents would be able to make sure that the bedtime stories were read to them. And tonight there will be children that go to sleep because parents are reading them a book from the Imagination Library of Dolly Parton's free, just sending books to families and parents that need them. And what an inspiring thing to do, and what a genuinely helpful thing to do. Towards the end of her musical career, she began doing a lot of compilations and collaborations with Christian artists in particular. And I want to kick off this hour with a song that she did with a fellow by the name of Zach Williams called Looking for You. That's a duet that they did on his album, but it features Dolly Parton. And I think it captures another aspect of who she was, someone who was always looking for God and looking to point people to him.

0: Zach Williams and Dolly Parton, and Looking for You, just one of the collaborations that she had with Christian artists towards the end of her musical career. You know what was amazing? She released a rock and roll album just a couple of years ago, and she had intentions before her cancer to do more recording. 50-plus albums, 27 of them gold and platinum over the course of her career. And again, one of those people that nearly every American had something positive to say about. It wasn't a right-left thing. It was someone who loved people, who loved God, who loved her country, loved her family. She was just a bright, shining light. And we are all the poorer in this life now that Dolly is no longer with us. Though I look forward to seeing her in heaven someday. Kevin McCullough, we've got a lot to get to yet. Stay with us. It's That Kevin Show, and everything you want is online at thatkevinshow.com, thatkevinshow.com. You can get the videos, you can get the columns, you can get the podcasts of the shows like this, and hope that you'll check it out. thatkevinshow.com. Coming right back. Hi, it's Kevin McCullough. 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

0: It's Kevin McCullough, and you know, everything's at That Kevin Show, thatkevinshow.com. And thank you again for giving us another record month online. It's just been crazy since we're on 400 stations now and so many people checking out all that we're doing. It's always for free. It's never behind a paywall. We just want you to have access to the great information. But yesterday was a hard day for a lot of Americans. And I noticed on my social media, to the left and to the right, that people across the spectrum mourned the loss of Dolly Parton at the young age of 80, which is young by comparison in these times that we live in. But there's something about this person and her personality that just exuded joy and love and community and personhood to anybody that she was ever with. The wealthier and more famous she got, the more humble she seemed to be about all of it. And her life was taken by a short bout with cancer. We're going to talk about that. It is Wednesday. We do like to talk about wellness issues. And rejoining me is Ted Mitchell, Dr. Ted Mitchell, who is the former, fifth chancellor of Texas Tech University and eighth president of Texas Tech University's science and medicine operation there. Ted, you're one of the favorites here. Thank you for coming back. I'm just curious, before we delve into the very potent subject that cancer is, and both my wife and I lost both of our moms to cancer, so this is something that hits home really deeply for me. What were your thoughts about America's Sweetheart?
1: Well, it's really, you put it very well. People across the spectrum felt that loss, and it's one of those things that she was kind of omnipresent in American history. In Americana, in our culture. She was just always there. Every time you saw her, whether it was in a movie, whether it was on a TV show, whether it was on an award ceremony, you made the point. Her humility was always just astounding. And when you really look just underneath the surface at all the things that she did, it's really incredible. But I think that everybody, from the political left to the political right, felt that sense of loss, because she never made anything political. She always made it about human to human interaction and taking care of each other.
0: Yeah.
1: It's huge. I think a huge loss for all of us.
0: Well, and I think that in, you know, the Smoky Mountains and knowing what it's like to have nothing and never letting that go to your head when you got something.
1: I think that's exactly right. And that, as the twig is bent, so grows the tree. And I think that does go back to her roots. And she had a very, very strong spiritual grounding in everything that she did.
0: Yeah.
1: She didn't wear her faith on her sleeve, but she was never shy about it. And a lot of who she was, and she was the first to say, was grounded in who her maker was.
0: Yeah. No doubt about it. We'll come back to that, because I think spiritual life does have something to do with cancer as we get into this. But just as a reminder, Ted, the Texas Tech University medical system, you guys have some great institutes. And before we get into this discussion, just do a little plug for everything that Texas Tech does.
1: Well, our-

0: Life can be messy, but you don't have to figure it out alone.
1: Hey, it's the Lusco.
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1: It will always come back to Jesus in the end.
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3: I think there's a thing that says something about the health of a person that always feels, energized by the idea of a project or the idea of something to have, you know, their time filled with. She was always wanting to create and to make and to push.
4: And she never sat on her laurels. She moved to the next project and the next project. In fact, to celebrate her 80th birthday back in January, she was doing a big fundraiser to raise money for pediatric cancer at Vanderbilt. So she never stopped with everything that she did.
3: One last lifestyle thing before we jump into cancer proper. She lost her husband in April. I've seen a lot of things written about when people that have been together a very long time, and he was her one and only, that there is something that also affects the partner as well. Do you think that any of that was at play in any of this?
4: Well, I will tell you that you see that pattern again and again and again. You remember the old novel and the old movie Where the Red Fern Grows?
3: Yeah.
4: As a kid, about the two dogs, one died, then the other quit eating. There is something to this. There is something in your life partner leaving. The impact on you, not just psychologically, but physically, is definitely a real thing. Yeah. And so they've been married for a long, long time, and they had what seemed like a perfect, not just professional, but personal relationship as well. And that obviously has an impact on someone.
3: Yeah.
4: Again, not just emotionally, but physically as well.
3: One thing's for sure, whoever Jolene was, she was way out of her league. So if someone gets cancer early in life versus late in life.
4: Sure.
3: Dolly got diagnosed late, came on quick, and she passed away within just a matter of weeks, I think, maybe months. But and then you have people like my mom, who when I was 15 was diagnosed with stage 4 breast cancer. She was given about 6 months to live, but she went to work nutritionally and changed our diet and changed everything that we did in the house. And she didn't want to do chemotherapy and radiation because at that time in the mid to late 70s, there were a lot of effects on the body that were really pretty harsh.
4: Tough.
3: And she only weighed like 118 pounds, maybe soaking wet. So, I mean, it wasn't like she had a lot of reserve to draw upon. But she, through the nutrition and other things, she was able to extend that diagnosis to about 2.5, almost 3 years before she passed away. What difference does it make if someone gets cancer early in life or gets cancer late in life?
4: Well, and what you just described with your mother is something that that is a real thing as well. When people get diagnosed with cancer, people react very, very differently. With your mom saying, look, I'm going to do the things I can that are within my power to clean up my diet and do other things and to fight this thing, you do see what you just described happen again and again. The flip side is, depending on the cancer type, the therapies today are very, very different than in the 1970s.
3: Yeah.
4: My mother died at age 64 from uterine cancer, and it was the same kind of thing. The type of uterine cancer she had, there was just no good therapy for it at all. Radiation therapy, chemotherapy, nothing was effective for it. And the thing that kept her going, she had had it in her mind that she wanted to finish our family history book. Hmm. And she wrote books for other families, but she put herself to the computer and downloaded everything about our family history going back for generations, and she finished everything on Good Friday and then passed away 2 days after Easter. So I think that there are things that keep people moving forward, even with a cancer diagnosis, that once they get past a point, then they're ready to go. And she, on her deathbed, was saying, I'm ready to go see my younger sister and see my parents who have preceded me. And so

0: I think that things like that, there are things that drive people. But I would say that, again, today there are things, there are so many wonderful things going on in cancer care that were not available to your mother and my mother that are exciting.
1: Yeah, and we'll talk about those. Coming right back, it's Kevin McCullough. Don't go anywhere.
2: Stick around for more of That Kevin next.
3: Hi, I'm Pastor Ernie Sanders. For the last 50 years, we have been the voice of the Christian resistance, pushing hard back against tyranny from the pulpit, on the radio, in the courtrooms, and never, never backing down, as we have been a voice for the voiceless, rescuing those being led to slaughter and drawn to death. Find out what the Bible says about those on the right and those on the left.
4: Hey, did you know there's actually a simple path that helps most people avoid poverty? It's called the Success Sequence. If you graduate from high school, get a full-time job, and wait until after you're married to have kids, about 97% of young adults avoid poverty. That's a future worth thinking about. Whether you're planning for your own life, or you're a parent, teacher, or mentor helping someone else, you can make a difference. 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That's betterlifesuccess.org.
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7: 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Colonel Louis Nicola suggested that America might be better served by a monarchy, with Washington himself as king. 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He would not see that victory end with America creating a king of its own. 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
11: 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Forbes, was the Scottish-born founder of the American Forbes business publishing empire, and he knew a little something about what constitutes good work. He once said, "There's more credit and satisfaction in being a first-rate truck driver than a 10th-rate executive." I believe the Apostle Paul also knew a little something about doing good work. He wrote in Colossians 3:23, "Whatever you do, do it heartily as to the Lord." 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
1: Welcome back. It's Wednesday, and on Wednesday we like to talk health and wellness, nutrition, things that will help you live longer, and maybe at a much higher level of quality of life. Look, however long you do have, it would be great to have as much of that time be of the highest quality as possible. So are there things we can do? I think that there are, and that's why we talk about it every week. Dr. Ted Mitchell is back with us. Former chancellor of Texas Tech University and former head of the Texas Tech University medical systems and the institutes that he oversaw with that, covering a wide range of services, but a lot of cancer, heart disease, these types of things. And so it's a real honor to have him back with us. Ted, we've talked about some of the intangibles about cancer, stage of life, et cetera. But there are things that that we can do proactively before being diagnosed that are good ways to reduce the risk of ever getting it. Let's start with some of those. What is on the list of how to best live, kind of more cancer-proof, if you will?
2: Well, it's interesting, Kevin, because the irony of cancer prevention is that we're constantly looking for something new when some of the most powerful tools that we have actually been sitting right in front of us for decades and decades. And it's the list is one that is familiar to most people, but it's don't smoke, move your body, meaning exercise, watch your weight, try to eat reasonably well, try to limit your alcohol, protect your skin from ultraviolet radiation, and get your screening done. There are also vaccinations for specific cancers that become important as well. And I realize that all of that is not glamorous, but all of those things are the foundation that really lead to good lives. And if you look, for example, at Dolly Parton, this is somebody that got up early every morning, and she did exercises with yoga and meditation and other things. She watched her diet. She followed what she called the 80-20 rule, being good 80% of the time, and then having Southern comfort food 20% of the time. She didn't smoke. So all of these things that are not exciting, not earth-shattering, but they're foundational to good long-term health, they make a big difference. And then there are things on top of that that we can talk about when it comes to supplements and screening and other things. But those are the foundational things that everybody needs to focus on, because what people do is they get excited about things that might change the 5% of their risk or 10% of their risk, and they ignore those habits that make up, you know, 90 or 95% of their
1: risk.
2: Give
1: me an example of what you're talking about in those two categories.
2: All right. So for the 90 to 95%, it's everything that I just listed out. It's staying active, keeping your weight down, getting your screens done, not smoking, et cetera, et cetera, et cetera. In the top 5 to 10%, that's where people then start talking about things related to supplements.
1: Okay.
2: Whether it be high dose vitamin C, high dose vitamin E, beta carotene, selenium, antioxidant combinations, green tea extracts. There's a lot of these things that people will look at, and I'm not saying that those things are necessarily bad, but people put all of their focus on those things while ignoring some of the most foundational and basic things.
1: You said that Dolly did the 80-20 thing, and somebody would say, yeah, but the 20 still didn't, maybe she should have been doing the 20 because cancer still got her. What would you say to that?
2: I would say the problem with intense dietary programs constantly is the vast majority of people cannot maintain them long term. So if you talk about diets that get heavily restrictive, and I'm talking about from low carbohydrate diets to low fat diets to high protein diets, you know, pick your dietary program. There's a million of them, to vegan diets, whatever it may be.
1: Keto.
2: Keto diets. People cannot maintain those over the long term. The vast majority of people. So the people that do find they do better when they're on a more strict dietary program have cheat days. They have cheat meals so that at least they can maintain consistency in their program over the long run, because the fact is it doesn't matter what somebody does over the course of a week or a month or 3 months. What really matters is what they do over the course of a year, 2 years, 3 years, 5 years. And so having an 80-20 approach becomes a very balanced way of doing that.
1: Let's talk about screenings for a second.
2: Sure.
1: How often, when should they start? Do I need to have some sort of symptom before I worry about anything? What's the best thinking on those?
2: So, Kevin, let's talk about this two ways. I'm going to talk about traditional screenings that most people will recognize, and then I'll talk about some of the newfangled stuff that is out there right now. So when I talk about traditional screenings, I'm talking about the things like, for women, mammography, cervical cancer screening. For men and women, colorectal cancer screening. Lung cancer screening for people that are high risk for cancer, i.e. smokers, things of that nature. There are very standard screening protocols that people set up based on their own personal habits and based on their family history. So, for example, in my family, we have a very strong history of colon polyps and colon cancer. So in on my side of the family, as well as my wife's side of the family, it's there. So the screening for our children is different than what the screening would be for an average person of age 40 in the population. So a lot of your screening protocols are based upon your own genetics. Same thing goes with breast cancer screening, same thing goes with cervical cancer screening, et cetera, et cetera. But having a relationship with a primary care physician who knows your family history, who knows your personal habits, you can develop a very effective program for doing screens at certain intervals along the way.
1: Okay, let's take a break there and come back and emphasize that, because we've got to pay some bills.
2: Sounds good.
1: He's Dr. Ted Mitchell, Kevin McCullough. Glad to have you with us.
0: I'm not one to say I told you so, but I switched to Pure Talk over a year ago, and ever since, I've been telling people there's no better wireless company out there. Well, a few months ago, a massive survey was conducted. 123,000 people were asked to rate their wireless carrier in four categories: coverage, support, data, and overall value. 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
3: 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Truth isn't. In the Arena with Jason Warman is a podcast where faith meets today's biggest conversations. 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
4: There is nothing in the Constitution that says a separation of church and state. 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That the church can have no relationship to the government, and the government can have no relationship to religion, which is how people interpret it.
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4: when
3: yeah.
4: we say separation of church and state, it means that we have a government that has no relationship to religion, and that's not true. 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
3: That was a preview of In the Arena with Jason Warman. 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

0: It's the Wednesday edition, thatkevinshow.com for all things related. We're talking about cancer, Dolly Parton passing away yesterday. We still don't know the type of cancer that she had, but it was something that moved quickly and thought it would be practical. So Dr. Ted Mitchell is back with us from Texas Tech University, former chancellor and former president of their medical systems. Ted, we were just talking about the screening process, and you were starting to talk about some of the newer things, but really emphasizing the relationship with a primary care physician.
1: Absolutely. Your primary care physician will know your personal habits as well as your family medical history. Those two things combined will dictate the intervals that you need to do certain things. Now, today we're talking about cancer, but this also includes things related to cardiovascular health and the like. So blood sugar levels, blood pressure levels, blood cholesterol levels, et cetera, et cetera, et cetera. Those are all the traditional screens that people use. And again, today we're talking about cancer. There are some newer screening tools that people are studying as we speak. And one of them they actually call liquid biopsies. And liquid biopsy is just a fancy way of saying blood tests. These are ones that are looking for very specific tumor markers. They're looking for tumor DNA floating around in the blood. They're looking for tumor cells that are floating around the blood. They're looking for certain types of proteins that are floating around in the blood that can help a physician understand when you've got a very early tumor that may not yet be showing up on an x-ray or a mammogram or some form of imaging study. So that is kind of the new frontier of where we're moving in some of the cancer screening protocols.
0: There's all these kind of different talk about immunotherapy, boosting immunity where it's possible. How do you determine the legit new breakthroughs in cancer treatment and things that should actually be pursued versus the stuff that just doesn't really add up?
1: Well, what I do with patients is I have a kind of a four-question test that I'll walk through with them. And so when somebody comes in and says, hey, listen, I've heard about, I read this or this or this on the internet about cancer prevention or cancer care, what do you think? My questions are this. Number one, what exactly are the people that produce that supplement claiming? Are they claiming it will prevent cancer? Are they claiming it will treat cancer? Are they claiming it will help with symptoms or whatever it may be? What exactly are they claiming? Number two, what is the evidence for what they're claiming? Is it evidence just in the test tube in the lab? Is it animal studies, mouse studies? Is it observational data? What is the evidence that they're presenting? Number three, what are they comparing this treatment to? Are they comparing it to nothing? Are they comparing it to a placebo? Are they comparing it to standard therapies for that cancer? And then finally, who is selling this?
0: Well, that's a good question.
1: Are they really trying to explain evidence to you? Or are they really just trying to sell you a solution, whether or not it may even be worthwhile? So the rule to remember is that the stronger the claim, the stronger the evidence should be for that claim. And that's a good way of thinking through any supplement or any new treatment that somebody's bringing in to say, hey, what about this?
0: Let me ask you about one treatment in particular. I've had other doctors talk about the success of them, but immunotherapy treatments seem to be on the rise with pretty legitimate reasons. Why is that the case?
1: Sure. Well, keep in mind that for cancer today, a lot of the attack that your body plays against the cancer is related to your immune system. So there are ways that physicians today, scientists today, can actually fine-tune your immune system to attack specifically cancer cells. And there are great therapies for that, which is why so many of these cancers, even cancers like pancreatic cancer, are now showing significant survival improvement from these therapies. Now, that is not to be confused with supplements that quote unquote boost your immune system.
0: Right.
1: So modern cancer immunotherapy is extraordinary science, but things that just boost your immune system and over the counter products that claim to boost your immune system, that's an entirely different thing. And from that perspective, people need to keep in mind that your immune system is not like a muscle with a volume knob that you can just turn up and turn down. It's a complicated biological system that that with medications you can do things to target things and improve your immune system, but it's not something that you can just go down the supplement aisle and pick something up and all of a sudden make yourself, from a cellular standpoint, Superman.
0: And wouldn't it make more sense to be impacting your immune system through your diet rather than through supplements anyway? Like whole food, real plants, you know, the stuff that has the actual nutrients in them?
1: That is a great point. And you have to remember, supplement is a very specific word. It should be a supplement to a good diet, not a substitute for a good diet. Right. You're exactly right.
0: That's I think, part of the problem.
1: That's right.
0: So we have just a minute left, and I know you want to touch on Dolly's philanthropic legacy with pediatric cancer. What do you want us to know about that?
1: Dolly never sought the limelight for the work that she did that was so good for the community, but she really, really took care of the people in Tennessee. She gave millions of dollars to the Carroll Children's Hospital at Vanderbilt. She gave money for infection control in children that had cancer. She had a niece that had been a cancer survivor as a child.
0: Okay.
1: So this was something near and dear to her heart. But she gave millions of dollars to help children in that area. And it's something that, again, you don't see in the news, you don't see reported. Just like earlier, you mentioned the fires. She didn't ask for accolades from that. She just stepped up and did it. And I think that's one of the reasons.
0: And she had people telling her not to do it. She's like, Dolly, you don't know if these people are taking advantage of you or not. And she said,
1: you know what?
0: I cannot allow that to be the reason why I don't help people.
1: You're exactly right. She didn't care. She was just going to do what was good, and if somebody was taking advantage of it, that was on them, not her.
0: So final question.
1: That's why we miss her.
0: So final question, that spiritual spirit of generosity, what role does that play in cancer?
1: I think it plays a tremendous role in two ways. Number one, I do believe that people that have a very strong spiritual base, they face cancer in a different way than people that don't have that same strong spiritual base. And I do believe that, I believe in the power of intercessory prayer, where people can pray for other folks, and that someone upstairs is listening when that happens.
0: Yeah. Good stuff. Dr. Mitchell, it's far too rare that we have you on the show. You need to come back more often, but thank you for taking time to do it.
1: You're more than welcome. Great talking with you, Kevin.
0: Kevin McCullough coming back from New York. Don't go anywhere.
2: Stick around for more of That Kevin next.
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5: 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Colonel Louis Nicola suggested that America might be better served by a monarchy, with Washington himself as king. Washington firmly rejected the idea. He had spent years leading Americans in a fight for independence from a monarchy. He would not see that victory end with America creating a king of its own. He understood that the cause of the revolution was greater than any one man. His example reminds us that power can be offered, earned, or taken. 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
0: Final 2 minutes of this special edition of That Kevin Show. Glad you're with us. Kevin McCullough, always happy to have you here. One unique Dolly moment that I want to end with. She went to the GMA Dove Awards in 1990, which is the award for Christian music, and she took people by surprise. 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

0: can brighten our day with just a smile or a kind word. Others seem to steal the sunshine and rain on our parade. Isn't it interesting that other people have that kind of influence on us? Today on A New Beginning, Pastor Greg Laurie points out we should take that to heart and learn to have a positive influence on others. It's not that hard to do, and the rewards are wonderful. You've joined us for a study in the book of Acts that Pastor Greg has called The Upside Down Life.
1: Turn in your Bibles to Acts chapter 11. Acts chapter 11, and the title of the message is How to Be an Encourager. Encouragement really matters, and that's something that we all need in life. In fact, I read an interesting thing about two doctors who wrote an article called The Most Dangerous Word in the World. They wrote, quote, if you were to put yourself in an MRI scanner and take a video of your brain and flash the word no for less than 1 second, there would be a sudden release of dozens of stress-releasing hormones and neurotransmitters. The doctors continue to say these chemicals immediately interrupt the normal function of your brain, impairing logic, reason, and communication. Just flashing the word no. But then they went on to say, but positive words like peace and love alter the expression of genes, strengthening areas in our frontal lobes, promoting the brain's cognitive functioning. So it reminds us that words really matter. What you say to people really matters. What you hear from people really matters. Abraham Lincoln, the president of the United States, needed encouragement. He was really attacked in the media of his day. And after he was tragically assassinated in the Ford Theater, they found his personal belongings. And among his items that he carried with him, a little pocket watch and some other things, they found a little folded up newspaper article from some paper some time ago. And it simply had these words written on it that President Abraham Lincoln is one of the greatest statesmen of our time. And when Lincoln would get discouraged, he'd take out that little piece of paper and read it again for a little word of encouragement. Proverbs 25:11 says, the right word at the right time is like precious gold set in silver. So I want to encourage you. And we need to encourage one another as Christians. 1 Thessalonians 5:11 says, encourage each other and build each other up. It does not say discourage each other and tear each other down. And that's what some people do. No, encourage each other. Then in Hebrews 10:24, we're told, let us consider how we may spur one another on toward love and good deeds, not giving up meeting together as a habit of some is, but rather encouraging one another, and so much more as we see the day of the Lord approaching. We can all use some encouragement. Let me share some verses that may address what you're facing in the moment. You might say, I'm a failure. I'll never change. I'll always be the way that I am. The Bible says you can do all things through Christ who strengthens you. Believe what the Bible says, not what your emotions say. That's Philippians 4:13. You might say, well, I'm afraid of the future. But God says in Deuteronomy 31:6, be strong and courageous. Don't be afraid or live in dread of them. For the Lord your God goes with you. He will not leave you or forsake you. You might say, well, I can't go on another day. I can't handle what I'm going through, this hardship, this illness, whatever it is you're facing. And I'm reminded of the words of the Lord to the Apostle Paul as he talked about his affliction that he described as a thorn in the flesh. The Lord said, my grace is all you need. He'll get you through what you're going through. You say, but I have no future. I've given up on living. I have no hope. Psalm 38:15 says, you, O Lord, are my hope. You will hear my prayer. Psalm 135 says, I'm counting on you, Lord. I'm counting on you. I put my hope in your word. Don't put your hope in your circumstances. Don't put your hope in your money. Don't put your hope in people. Put your hope in Christ and trust the word of God. I can't talk about hope without quoting Jeremiah 29:11, where the Lord says, I know the thoughts that I think toward you, says the Lord, thoughts of peace, not of evil, to give you a future and a hope. Okay, so I want to talk about a guy in the book of Acts that was known for encouraging others. Actually, his given name was Joseph, but he was given a nickname. And his nickname was Barnabas, which means the son of encouragement, or another way to translate it, he was known basically as Mr. Encouragement. Mr. Encouragement. I love that. I mean, is there someone you know that you could literally describe as Mr. or Miss Encouragement? That's who Barnabas was. He always had a word of encouragement for someone else. Now, if you were to be summed up in one word, what will we call you? Mr. Happiness. Miss Critical, Mr. Cranky, Miss Bible, I don't know. But something to sum you up, well, Barnabas was Mr. Encouragement. Or are you Debbie Downer or Bobby Buzzkill, right? Who are you? Are you always known for being the negative person, always having the critical word? Or are you known for being the positive person, always having the encouraging word? Now, let me say, you know, to balance this, that there is a place for criticism. There is a place for a reality check, right? That's why opposites are often drawn together in marriage. Because you'll find someone that you're attracted to, but often they'll be your very opposite in the way you approach life. I know that's certainly true of my wife and myself. And it may be true of others I'm talking to right now. But it is important if you love someone to tell them the truth, right? Because the Bible says, faithful are the wounds of a friend, but the kisses of an enemy are deceitful. Open rebuke is better than secret love. So sometimes as a way of showing my love, I will say a critical thing, but I'll say it in the right way. I mean, if you're known for encouragement and compliments and affirmation, then when you bring your word of criticism, it will be received. But if you're known for negativity, hypercriticism, and meanness, when you come with another criticism, which may in a sense even be valid, it will not be received because you're Mr. or Miss Negativity. Instead, we want to be Mr. or Miss Encouragement, just like Barnabas.
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1: So Barnabas pops up in the book of Acts, and he steps in at a critical time in the life of the Apostle Paul. Before he was the Apostle Paul, when he was still Saul, the notorious Christian killer, the man who hunted down followers of Jesus Christ, the man who met Christ on the road to Damascus. The problem was a lot of people weren't buying it. They weren't believing that Saul was actually now a Christian. I mean, I don't even know what the modern equivalent of that would be. Maybe it would be Alice Cooper. You know, I've gotten to know him a little bit, and I've interviewed him. We've hung out some. And I mentioned this to people, or we post these things online, and people say, he's not a Christian. He's evil. Well, he did used to be evil. He did used to be a rock star, living a rock star depraved life by his own admission, and a drug addict and everything else. But God got hold of him and changed him. But some Christians are just unwilling to accept that's even a possibility. This is the same thing that Saul was dealing with. No one believed he was really a Christian. Enter Barnabas. Enter Mr. Encouragement. Barnabas says, oh, you're a believer for sure. I've talked to you. I know your conversion is real. That brings me to point number one. An encourager sees the potential in others and cheers them on. An encourager sees the potential in others and cheers them on. So Barnabas, Mr. Encouragement, takes Saul of Tarsus under his wing and encourages him. And he even says, let's go on the road together. Let's go share the gospel together. So Barnabas is helping Saul. He's discipling Saul. He's teaching Saul later to become Paul. He sees the potential. Acts chapter 9, verse 26. Go back a few verses, chapters. When Saul arrived in Jerusalem, he tried to meet with the believers, but they were all afraid of him, and they did not believe that he had truly become a believer. Then Barnabas brought him to the apostles and told them, Saul had seen the Lord on the road to Damascus, and the Lord had spoken to Saul, and he told them that Saul had preached boldly in the name of Jesus. I love that. So Barnabas takes his credibility, and he had a lot of it. He was loved by everybody, and he put it on the line for the newly converted Saul, said, listen, I'm vouching for this guy. He's a real Christian. And that's something that we all need in life. We need a Barnabas. Or you need to be a Barnabas. Let me say that again. We all need a Barnabas or an encourager. Or we need to be a Barnabas encouraging others. Because sometimes people don't believe you're really converted. After I became a Christian, the funny thing is I grew my hair and beard out after I was converted. Prior to that, I had longish hair, but then I became like a hippie type looking guy. And so I was attending Calvary Chapel where there are a lot of people that look like me. And I decided to go to another church one Sunday, a very conservative church. And I walked in and they were just ending their first service. They had the choir and the preacher was in a suit and tie, and everybody was, all the men were in suit and ties. They were dressed very nicely, and they had the pipe organ and all that. But I heard the tail end of the first message and I thought, that's a good message. I'm looking forward to listening to it. So I come walking in on my bell bottoms, my hippie shirt and my long hair and my beard, and I take a seat. Everyone literally is staring at me. I mean, everyone staring at me. Okay, I guess they don't have many people that look like me here. Then the preacher gets up for the second service, and I notice the message is different this time. It's evangelistic. And at the end, he is saying, there's somebody here that needs Jesus, someone who is lost. They're probably on drugs. And I notice he's looking right at me. And I'm thinking, oh, man, this preacher thinks a sinner is here. Well, I am a sinner, but I'm converted now. And I'm literally listening to him, and I have my Bible, and I'm sort of pushing it up, like, look, I'm a Christian. Stop. He keeps preaching. Then we're going to invite you to come to Christ. The choir starts singing, just as I am. And he's looking at me. Everyone, I'm not exaggerating. Everyone's looking at me. Finally, the preacher, I'm not making this up, gets up from behind his pulpit, walks down the stairs, walks right over to me and says, are you saved? I said, yes, I am. He looked very disappointed. I wasted an entire evangelistic message on this guy. Then he said, are you baptized? Yes, I am. Then he says, are you coming to the church picnic? I don't know. And then, so the service ends and literally 20 people or more ask me three questions, the same three questions. Are you saved? Yes, I am. Have you been baptized? Yes, I have. Are you coming to the church picnic? No. I don't want to be with you people any longer. You're a little weird. I needed someone to help me in that time in between after my conversion, because it's really easy to fall back into your old life and get pulled back by your old friends, right? You know what I'm talking about? And then you're doing the old things again. And I was a new Christian. I wasn't raised in the church. I didn't understand their lingo or vocabulary. And I went to this little Bible study in my high school campus after I was a Christian. And the guy they brought in that week was a little different. And I felt very uncomfortable. I thought, I don't know if I really want to hang around these people, but I'm not really comfortable around my old friends anymore. Maybe I'll just sort of be a solo Christian. I'm telling you, I could have fallen through the cracks so easily. But thank God some guy who was my Barnabas came up to me. His name was Mark. And he said, hi, your name is Greg, isn't it? Yeah, it is. I saw you accept Christ the other day at the Bible study at lunchtime. I said, yeah, it's kind of even defensive. Yeah. He goes, that's great. Okay. He goes, you want to come to church with me? I said, no, thank you. No, I want you to come to church with me. No, I don't want to go to church with you. No, really, you got to come with me. I don't want to come with you. He says, where do you live? No, I don't want you to come. Next thing I know, he's at my house. He picks me up. He drives me to church. I love this guy. He was so persistent. And that was Calvary Chapel in the middle of the Jesus movement. I walked into a spiritual awakening and I didn't even know it. And I walk into this building and it's filled with people, all this excitement, so many younger people as well, older folks too. And I was a little overwhelmed by all this love, and I actually didn't want to be there. And I was hoping I could just leave, and because there were no seats, and someone in the front row waved, Greg, they're from my high school. We have a seat for you. So I walked, I took a seat in the front row, and out walks Chuck Smith. And I heard the Bible presented in a way for the first time that I understood, and then they couldn't keep me away from the place because I just wanted to grow. And learn more. Listen, we're all called to be a Barnabas. Some people want to be the Billy Graham, or they want to be the Apostle Paul. Someone's got to be the Barnabas, working behind the scenes, because that person you're discipling, that person you're encouraging, may go on to change the world. And your words matter, and your encouragement matters.

0: Important insight today on how we can step up and be a source of good reassurance in someone else's life. 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Well, Pastor Greg, as you've been speaking, maybe there's somebody listening who's really enjoyed hearing your story of your early days as a believer and has become apparent that they don't have a story of their own. They've never really come to the Lord and made things right with Him.
1: Yeah.
0: What can they do to fix that?
1: What I would say is He's only a prayer away, which means if you will call upon the name of the Lord right now through prayer, He will hear your prayer and answer your prayer. Let's

0: 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You know, Pastor Greg, there are times when we have the privilege of praying with someone to accept Christ.
1: Yes.
0: And when that happens, you know, we really want to give them something to follow up.
1: Yeah.
0: Now, obviously, a Bible is a great option, the best option. And you have a new book, What Every Growing Christian Needs to Know. It kind of sounds like that would be a great introduction to the Christian life.
1: Yeah, I think so, Dave. I think it'd be very helpful because, you know, you wonder, where do I go now? You know, when I became a Christian at the age of 17, no one gave me anything. They didn't give me a Bible. They didn't say, Greg, you need to start going to church now. The school bell rang because it happened on my high school campus, and I literally had no idea what to do next. And thank God a guy I didn't know from Adam's house cat, and I don't know that Adam had a house cat, but it's an expression. Anyway, this guy named Mark comes up to me. He introduces himself. He takes me to church, and effectively he started to disciple me. That was so important. But I want to help other people sort of be like Mark was to me. And this is a resource you could put in the hands of a new believer. In fact, you could go through it with them and it would be helpful to you as well. You could break things down and explain it. You could start a little small group and invite new believers over to it. But this is something that will be a blessing to them because, you know, when I read a book, I'm not trying to impress anyone, Dave. I'm not some prolific author. I speak in a very plain, understandable way. And by the way, that's intentional. I heard one great Bible preacher from days gone by who said the objective of preaching is to get the cookies on the bottom shelf where the kids can get to them. So I try to do that. I use humor. I use illustration. I try to write in a language, in a way of speaking that people understand because I just want them to internalize these truths. You know, and I have to say that the Bible says of Jesus, the common people heard him gladly. He wasn't trying to impress the Pharisees and the Sadducees and the religious elite of the day. In fact, he had some pretty scathing words for them. He was trying to communicate with the regular folk out there who just wanted to get closer to God. So if you want to learn more about how to get the most out of your Bible study and how to pray more effectively and how to share your faith in a way that you'll see results, then you want to order a copy of this new book, What Every Growing Christian Needs to Know.
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Welcome to today's edition of Time in the Vineyard with pastor teacher Jeff Toring. 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

0: Micah chapter 5, and we'll begin reading in verse 4, take it up from last week, Micah 5, 4. And he shall stand and feed in the strength of the Lord, in the majesty of the name of the Lord his God, and they shall abide. For now shall he be great unto the ends of the earth, and this man shall be the peace when the Assyrian shall come into our land. And when he shall tread in our palaces, then shall we raise against him 7 shepherds and 8 principal men. And they shall waste the land of Assyria with the sword, and the land of Nimrod and the entrances thereof. Thus shall he deliver us from the Assyrian, when he cometh into our land, and when he treadeth within our borders. And the remnant of Jacob shall be in the midst of many people as the dew from the Lord, as the showers upon the grass that tarrieth not for man, nor waiteth for the sons of men. And the remnant of Jacob shall be among the Gentiles in the midst of many people, as a lion among the beasts of the forest, as a young lion among the flocks of sheep, who, if he go through, both treadeth down and teareth in pieces, and none can deliver. What I'd like to do, being that it is July 4th, I'd like to take a portion because it does fit well and within our sermon and within the text here of the Bible, and it is our craft and our custom to apply the Bible to our land and the current events. And so this couldn't have followed better, but I'd like to just read a couple of portions of the Declaration of Independence. Most people have never read it, and I think that it would be helpful if most of the young people did, and if not the older folks. One of the portions that he begins with, of course, it says, when in the course of human events, the human events that are taking place then and are taking place now are God's events. God is the orchestrator of all events. He is the planner and the one who does the purpose of all things. He raises up kingdoms and he tears them down. This was a miracle that took place on 1776 and in the following days. But the miracle that we have is this Declaration of Independence and its boldness. One of the portions of it in the second paragraph, it says concerning government when it becomes tyrannical. He says, this government, if it becomes destructive of these ends, it is the right of the people to alter or to abolish it and to institute new government. It is our right when tyranny grows. That's why we have the right to bear arms. It's not just to shoot squirrel. It's to form militias against a tyrant. He goes on, of course, and we're familiar with a lot of it, but he does something interesting. He says, to prove this, let the facts be submitted to a candid world. And he gives a few of the facts of the tyranny that the crown was laying down. One of them says, for depriving us, in many cases, of the benefits of trial by jury. You realize there are hundreds of people that are sitting in a federal prison right now because of January 6th and have had no trial, no pretrial. The Biden administration is calling them political prisoners. Some of them are still in solitary confinement. Another one. He, the tyrant, has plundered our seas, ravaged our coasts, burnt our towns, and destroyed the lives of our people. Some time ago, just months ago, we had some rioting here in Cleveland. A police officer texted me a handwritten letter that circulated throughout the ranks of the Cleveland police. It was a dereliction of duty that took place that night, a dysfunction of order. Not on the rank and file of the policeman, but on the chief himself, the mayor, and on up the chain. It was done on purpose. They burnt our city on purpose. They just said, let it burn. He, the tyrant, has excited domestic insurrections among us. BLM and Antifa. Does this sound familiar to you? The interesting part is how it ends. It begins, see, the tyrant begins with an erosion of liberty. Then he moves quickly to inflict tyranny. and then it's not long before the shedding of blood. But the important part is how this Declaration of Independence ends. And for the support of this declaration, with a firm reliance on the protection of divine providence, it's important that the statesmen and the churchmen combine. The statesmen here knew we rely on divine providence. And not only that, we mutually pledge to each other our lives, our fortunes, and our sacred honor, immediately following a large, bold print of John Hancock of Massachusetts. It's a must for the churchmen and the statesmen to combine if we're going to save the country. Here in Micah, the country was falling, it was collapsing. We can learn from this. So we're looking here in Micah chapter 5 at the commencement of the millennial kingdom, the golden age. Jesus will rule and reign the kingdom. The great monarch will set his feet down, and it's the commencement of that kingdom. But in order to put the parallels together and to learn, I would like to look back to the 1776 of the Promised Land. So if you would, throw your ribbon in here, and we'll find some principles in Joshua chapter 23 that are helpful for us to learn. In Joshua 23, the wars have been taking place. The revolution has been hot. The Canaanites, the Jebusites, the Hittites, the men that were like grasshoppers in number were there, and now victory is coming to a close. Joshua, the leader, the captain of the host, their general, is now aged. In Joshua chapter 23, it says, "And it came to pass a long time after that the Lord had given rest unto Israel from all their enemies round about, that Joshua waxed old and stricken in age. And Joshua called for all Israel, and their elders, and for their heads, and for their judges, and for their officers, all of their statesmen." Listen to what he says. "I am old and stricken in age." You can only hear the echo of Paul's, the apostle's, words as he was ending his life, the warning that would take place: "After my departure, ravenous wolves will enter in." Many times, one generation will rise and the next generation will let it all crumble. Freedom is only one generation away from crumbling. There's no distinction. If you look on further in the verse 6 of chapter 23, he says, "Be ye therefore very courageous to keep and to do all that is written in the book of the law of Moses, that ye turn not aside therefrom to the right hand or to the left, that ye come not among these nations that remain among you, neither make mention of the name of their gods, nor cause to swear by them, neither serve them, nor bow yourselves unto them." He's not a globalist, he's MAGA. But Trump must have got it from somewhere. But he says in 8, notice, "But cleave unto the Lord your God, as ye have done unto this day. For the Lord hath driven out from before you great nations and strong. But as for you, no man hath been able to stand before you unto this day." Do you realize since 1776 that sentence rings true? No one has been able to stand against us unto this day. He gives reasons. 10, a key verse. "One man of you shall chase 1,000. For the Lord your God, he it is that fighteth for you, as he hath promised you." Then notice the connection here in 11. "Take good heed therefore unto yourselves, that you love the Lord your God." Again, he's combining the statesman with the churchman. It's important, if we're going to stand, that the statesman love the Lord your God. That is the key element. You can screw up in a lot of different things, and we do. But you must love the Lord your God. And in order to love him, you must know him. You don't know about him, but you know him. And you only can know him through his word, through the proclamation of his word and the reading of it. Faith cometh by hearing, hearing by the word of God. When we look back then at Micah, we see these principles play out in the text of Micah. If you look back there in Micah 5, the kingdom that was beginning there in its embryonic stage is now forming into the crescendo of history, into the very golden age of the kingdom, the very monarch. When Jesus, it says in verse 4, he shall stand and feed in the strength of the Lord. His very feet will stand upon the Mount of Olives. And the royal town, the capital of the world, will be Jerusalem. And it says, now shall he be great unto the ends of the earth. Then he goes on to say a few things. And I think what happens here after that verse and this portion of scripture is that the prophet becomes a little bit poetical. He gets excited about what's happening here and the good news that eventually victory is ours and the triumph is ours. And he becomes almost poetical in his prophecy as he speaks. And so the language is a little interesting as he speaks through it. In verse 5 it says, that this man shall be the peace. Jesus Christ will be the peace. And so he moves onto a word there. He says, and this man shall be the peace when the Assyrian shall come into our land. The Assyrian in 700 BC was the literal Assyrians. They were sieging. They were coming forward. They were entering into an attack on the promised land. But what he is using here, because they were so vicious in their activity and in their warfare, that the word Assyrian became a universal word, a haunting word for the word of a villainous person, a villain, the enemy, the Assyrian was synonymous. What he is saying here is, all the enemies are the Assyrian, even in the future. They're enemies, they are of the wicked one, our enemy. Notice the Assyrian shall come into our land when he shall tread in our palaces, and then shall we raise against him. It says, look at 7 shepherds and 8 principal men. Why does he pick those 2 types? Notice he picks numbers too to number them, and obviously he's not talking literally. He's not talking of 8 specific men or 7 specific men. He's talking of completeness when he talks of 7. It's the full week plus 1. So he's talking of a completeness that will come. But he's giving a description of 2 types of men here. The shepherd, he says, and then the principal men. We know shepherds, that's a pretty easy one. Shepherds were dirty nomads. They didn't care for shepherds. They were of the baser sort. We would call them the middle class workers, the blue collar worker. But at times the shepherds were fierce mercenaries. They were dangerous men. They would be called deplorables. But they were who would save the country. But notice another thing alongside of that, something a little on the different side. He says principal men. We know, some of us, we know a few principals of firms. Architectural firm, owners that are principals of the law firm. The principal men are the upper class businessmen of the firm. And what he is saying here, the number will be small because the next verse will tell us we're only a remnant. Brothers, most people in the world will not take up arms if needed. They won't. They can't even lay their mask down. Let alone bear arms when needed. Here what he's talking about are 2 classes of men, but a very small remnant of these men. But what is going to combine is the shepherd and the principal. Principal actually in the Hebrew means anointed. What he is saying here is that the statesmen and the churchmen, the shepherds, are going to combine. This is a must. This is how it will happen. We're told in advance, by way of the prophecy, how to do it. They shall waste the land of Assyria, we with the sword. And the land of Nimrod, he's talking of the Babylonian, the world empire, and all the idolaters and all the false religions that are out there. Jesus Christ is the only way, the truth, and the life. There is no other. You cannot get saved in belief in a universal God. You cannot get saved by any other religion. There is none. There is none beside me, he says. Jesus Christ, at the name of Jesus, shall every knee bow and every tongue confess to the glory of God that he is Lord. Amen. He is the one and only, the only begotten of the Father, full of grace and truth. But notice then in 7, the remnant, the small ones. The interesting part here is he's going to repeat himself. So he's going to give us two descriptions again. And it's going to become a little more poetical as it progresses. But he gives us two descriptions of these men. If you notice, the beginning sentence of verse 7 says, "And the remnant of Jacob shall be." If you look down at verse 8, it says, "And the remnant of Jacob shall be." He's going to give us two clear descriptions of this. And the remnant in verse 7 of Jacob shall be in the midst of many people as a dew from the Lord, as the showers upon the grass. He's giving a poetical figure that paints into your mind a portrait that is of peace, dew on the grass, a light rain that comes and waters the ground, the peacefulness of it. The sovereignty of it is also implicated because he says that this, the showers and the dew upon the grass that tarrieth not for man. You can't make it come. No one can make it rain. No one can stop the rain. This is God's sovereign hand upon them. The rain and the dew. It says it tarrieth not for man, nor waiteth for the sons of men. He's letting us know that there is a sovereignty. But God's people seek the peace. We will negotiate for it. We will sacrifice for it, but we will not surrender for it, President Ronald Reagan. But we seek the peace. That is the first description of the remnant of Jacob and how he shall be. We're not looking for war. We're looking to stop the war. But there's another side of us. Bible-believing Christians have a New Testament, and we have an Old Testament. And we can only be pushed so far. And in our Declaration of Independence, we have the right. Look at the second. It says, "And the remnant of Jacob shall be among the Gentiles in the midst of many people as a lion among the beasts of the forest." In fact, he says, not only a lion, but he gives more description, and he says, "and a young lion among the flocks." Now, we're not very accustomed with lions around here, but the species of the cat we are. And we know, we've seen old cats that sit there in the sun. I have cats at my house. One of them talks like this. "Stick it up, give me all your money, and I'll let you live." The other one is cute. But we've seen cats. The old cat lies in the sun. Dogs go running by and gives them the dirtiest look. You call her and she don't come. Call her again, she don't come. I'm sitting in the sun and her eyes closed and they totally ignore you. That's why I like dogs. But the young cat is crazy. Thing hears voices, it goes running down the steps at like 80 miles an hour and jumps up onto the couch with its claws out and fangs out and is attacking something that ain't even there. It's crazy. Totally nuts. Crazy. She's schizophrenic. But you see that in the same species, the young lion is ferocious and vicious. It pounces and prances. It is volatile. It is violent. It rips its prey apart. What he is saying here is that the remnant, when the statesmen and the churchmen combine, that we then are like the lion, and not only like a lion, we are like the young lion. We are prey to none and predator to all. There is nothing they can do. We are unstoppable, invincible, and there's nothing anybody can do. For if we combine these, the Bible tells us that one man will chase 1,000 men. One man will chase 1,000. We will be like a lion, like a young lion roaring. Brothers, in the kingdom of heaven, we are citizens of the kingdom of heaven and we are subjects to the kingdom of heaven. But in these great states, we are citizens, but we are not subjects. We will bow the knee to one and one only, Jesus Christ the King. And our flag will not be trampled on and our freedoms will not be trampled on. Because in the book it tells us exactly how to take our country back. We will combine the churchmen and the statesmen. And there will be plenty of statesmen that get on board and become redeemed and grow the remnant to a point where victory is ours, to the point where we can take on the crown in 1776 and win triumphantly and gloriously. This is our move. But we need men to do it. You must know the Lord. This isn't a drill. This isn't a drill. He will be among the Gentiles in the midst of many as a lion among the beasts of the forest, as a young lion among the flocks of the sheep, who if he go through, if we go, and Franklin said, you better hang together, brothers, or you'll hang together. But if you go, make sure that you're saved. Make sure that you're a born-again Christian. Because, brothers, there will be casualties. And what shall it profit a man if he gain the whole world and lose his own soul? Or what shall a man give in exchange for his soul? As a young lion among the flocks of sheep, who, if he go through, both treadeth down and teareth in pieces, and none can deliver. The word of God is unstoppable. They cannot thwart it. That's why it is our sword. David of old needed a sword when he had none. And he came across one particular sword in his older age. Comes into a tent about a little smaller than this. A couple of priests were inside. He said, I need a sword. They said, we happen to have one. It happened to be the very sword of Goliath. He said, I'll take it, for there is none like it. But we have one that is bigger. All we need to do is slide it out of the sheath and use it. The men on the flight in Shanksville, we were all the screaming, let's roll.
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8: 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He says, my child, that place is not the best place for you. I have something better for you. And you know he did? And he answered my prayer. He said, no. And that was the best answer that could be given. You don't have to storm the gates of heaven. My friend, God hadn't gone to bed. The door there is wide open. He says, knock, seek, ask. Take everything to God in prayer.
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13: Breaking news this hour from Town Hall. I'm Rich Thomason. Still photos and video from the scene almost defy description. A towering wall of water, a mountain of mud and debris engulfing communities along the Nepal-China border, swallowing up people and property in a flash. The BBC's Benita De Hall says search and recovery is underway amid the harshest of conditions.
14: Night vision helicopters were used to search for people and deliver help. Rescue and relief teams are working from bases in Thunche and Nuakot, two worst hit districts. A BBC reporter from the affected area says there is no electricity, no road access, and no internet. Five trucks carrying relief supplies have already been sent, with more aid on the way. The United States, China, the European Union, and India have also offered help.
13: The death toll, at least 270, dozens of Americans are among the more than 1,000 people unaccounted for. Authorities say the collapse of a glacier is to blame for the catastrophe. 25 years after the 9/11 attacks, a military judge has now set a trial date for alleged terrorist mastermind Khalid Sheikh Mohammed. Trial scheduled to begin June 5th of 2028, 18 months later than the January 2027 start that prosecutors had requested. A trial was previously scheduled in 2021, but that was later canceled. Closing argument set to begin in the murder trial of Lindsay Clancy, the Massachusetts mother accused of strangling her three young children several years ago. Clancy has pleaded not guilty. Her lawyers argue that she was experiencing postpartum psychosis when she killed the youngsters. Prosecutors contend Clancy planned the killings and understood that her actions were wrong. Testimony concluded in the trial's fifth week. On Wall Street, the Dow futures are down 9 points. NASDAQ futures up 331. More on these stories, townhall.com.
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16: Hi, I'm Pastor Richard Lewis, and I want to invite you to my program, Walking in the Light, on Saturday afternoons at 1 p.m. on 1220 The Word. We are discussing God's design for marriage.

0: Welcome to Through the Bible with our teacher, Dr. J. Vernon McGee. We're glad you're here as we begin a journey through a book that Dr. McGee nicknamed The Great Redemption Story. That's right, we're back in the Old Testament, ready to travel through the book of Exodus. And we're heading down to Egypt at a time when God's word says that Pharaoh forgot about Joseph and forgot that the Israelites were God's people. And God's people even wondered if God himself had forgotten them. But he hadn't, of course. God had a rescue plan. That's all ahead for us here on the Bible Bus. So hop aboard, and as you find your place in Exodus, let's lean across the aisle and listen to what God is doing in the lives of our fellow writers.
1: 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I'm working 12 to 15-hour days. And just want to thank you guys for the gospel and teaching lessons that are easy to digest and understand, and something that's convenient where I can listen when I'm driving since I don't have a lot of free time. And it's really expanded on my knowledge and my closeness with God. And I just want to thank you guys for broadcasting every day. God bless you.
0: It's great to have you aboard, Megan. Thanks for calling in. And here's another voicemail from a listener who didn't leave his name.
2: I first heard Pastor McGee in 1975 when I was in the penitentiary for a violent crime. I listened and listened and listened. I was raised in the church. Now I am 82 years old, and I'm still on the Bible Bus. It's been an up and down road, amen, but I'm still on the Bible Bus. Thank you, Jesus. Bye-bye.
0: Well, thanks for your decades with us. I'll continue to save you a seat. Our last note's from a listener named Veman, and he writes, I'm so thankful for the Bible Bus. In October of 1994, I gave my life to Jesus. At the time, I was driving a dump truck for a swimming pool company, and it only had an AM radio. I took my lunch at 12 p.m., and I found the Bible Bus. I hopped on and never looked back. The teaching was a blessing from God. I was a beginner, and Dr. J. Vernon McGee shared his wisdom, truly blessed me, and gave me direction. Brother Steve, it has been a blessing to also listen to your godly wisdom. Now when I'm unable to catch you on the radio, I'm blessed to have the app. Thank you for being there at the beginning of my walk with Jesus. What a great story. I'd love to hear about how listeners take their lunch with Dr. McGee. What a terrific way to focus on God throughout the day. And what about you? When and where are you listening? Even right now, what are you learning as well? Have you been with us maybe a month, a year, a decade? You know, we'd love to know that as well. You can drop us a note, super easy. You can do it in our app. You can email us as well at BibleBus@ttb.org, or just write to Box 7100, Pasadena, California, 91109. Or in Canada, Box 25325, London, Ontario, N6C6B1. Or like these friends that we heard from today, call 1-800-65-BIBLE and leave a message. Let's pray. Thank you, Father, that your will is for all of us to hear and respond to your offer of life and forgiveness. Thank you for meeting us in our need and then drawing us closer as we study your word together. In the name of our Savior and your Son, Jesus, we pray. Amen. Let's head over to Exodus 1 as we go through the Bible with Dr. J. Vernon McGee.
3: Now, the book of Exodus, friends, is a book where it continues the account that was begun in Genesis. As someone has said, nothing is begun in Exodus and nothing is concluded in Exodus. It just continues the account. Actually, there is a break, however, of 3.5 centuries. You remember back in Genesis 15:13. God had said to Abraham that they would spend 400 years in Egypt. Now, over in Exodus 12:40, it says it was 430 years. And, of course, the critic always likes to point out little things like that and find an error in the Bible, a contradiction. Well, actually, if you turn over to Galatians 3:16-17, you'd find out that the Exodus date is confirmed. But you'd note there, it was 430 years from the call of Abraham, and it was 400 years from the time that God told Abraham what would happen to his offspring. You see, he didn't give him that at first. But I do want to add this rather hastily, that it's difficult to be dogmatic about the chronology of the patriarchal period. That is, when you get back that far, it's very difficult to date it. They didn't have calendars back there, and they didn't feel it was as important as we seem to think it is today, the dates. Now, we've omitted, if you'll notice, all dates in these outlines. And the reason for that is that the books of the Pentateuch, I do not think that we ought to attempt to be dogmatic about dates, and therefore I do not want to put it down in black and white. Now, this book of Exodus opens with the children of Israel in Egyptian bondage. In fact, chapter 1, we find Israel in Egyptian bondage. 3.5 centuries have gone by, and they came down there, just a little group, actually. We're told here in verse 5, and all the souls that came out of the loins of Jacob were 70 souls, for Joseph was in Egypt already. And that out of these 70, why, it probably went up to 2,100,000. Now, when I get to the book of Numbers, I'll go into detail of why we assume that it was that number. In fact, that happens to be the numbering that Dr. Melvin Grove Kyle, one of the great Egyptologists of the past, he was the editor of National Geographic and of this ponderous set of books called the International Standard Bible Encyclopedia. He was a great archaeologist, by the way. I had the privilege of studying it under him, and he gives the figure of 2,100,000 that went out of Egypt, and 70 went down. So you see, when God said that he would multiply the seed of Abraham, God really did it. He made good. I think that you need to put with the book of Exodus the passage back in the 46th chapter of Genesis, beginning of verse 2, the two verses there. And I'd like to read these because this gives us the background. And it says, "And God spake unto Israel in the visions of the night and said, Jacob, Jacob. And he said, Here am I. And he said, I am God, the God of thy father. Fear not to go down into Egypt, for I will there make of thee a great nation." Now, when the book of Exodus opens, that promise of God has been made good. Here are these people down there, 2,100,000. And that, by the way, is a minimum. It could not have been less than that. Personally, I think it could have been twice that number. Some think it were 5 millions came out of the land of Egypt. And again, regardless of the number, down in that land, they became a great nation. But under most adverse circumstances and difficulties, as we shall see as we get into this book, the man now that comes before us is actually the author of the Pentateuch, the man who wrote Genesis, Exodus, Leviticus, Numbers, and Deuteronomy. These first 5 books of the Bible are called the Pentateuch, and Moses is the author. They are called the Mosaic system, or the Mosaic law, he being the author of these books. And you are well aware, I'm sure, that the critic today assumes there were many authors, not just Moses. And that's been batted around since the days of the Graf Welthausen hypothesis that came out of Germany. You see, that came out before Nazism came out of Germany. It's interesting that when men give up the Bible, they take on some very peculiar philosophies. But that was part of the rejection. We still take the position that Moses is the author of the first 5 books of the Bible, and there's good evidence that that is accurate. And therefore, we're going to have Moses come before us in this book as he does in no other book. And you find his life divided into 3 40-year periods. The first 40 years in Pharaoh's palace in Egypt, and then 40 years on the backside of the desert in Midian, and then 40 years in the wilderness as the leader of Israel. And we'll go into that, of course, when we get to it. These are some of the things that are going to be before us as we get into this book of Exodus. Now, with that in mind, let's come to this chapter where we see Israel in Egyptian bondage And I'd like to begin reading at chapter 1, verse 1 of Exodus. Now these are the names of the children of Israel, which came into Egypt. Every man and his household came with Jacob. Then you have the names given: Reuben, Simeon, Levi, Judah, Issachar, Zebulun, Benjamin, Dan, Naphtali, Gad, and Asher. And all the souls that came out of the loins of Jacob were 70 souls, for Joseph was in Egypt already. And now we have here just the continuation with the lapse of the 3.5 centuries, you see. The word that is translated here, "now these are the names," could just as easily be translated and these are the names. In other words, the conjunction "and" would tie it back to Genesis and then would move ahead. And we have, therefore, I think, a better word just to put it, "and these are the names of the children of Israel." Now, if we're talking about grammar, why, I'm sure it would be better to say "now these are the names." Either one would be accurate, but "and," I think, really gives the meaning here, and that is the thing we're emphasizing. And you notice 70 souls went down into Egypt. Now we are told in verse 6, "And Joseph died, and all his brethren, and all that generation." We had in the conclusion of the book of Genesis the death of Joseph, but now we have the record here that all his brethren died, all that generation. So now 3.5 centuries go by, and what happens? "And the children of Israel were fruitful and increased abundantly and multiplied and waxed exceeding mighty, and the land was filled with them." And remember now the verse I read back in the 46th of Genesis, God said that they would increase, they would multiply, and that they would become a great nation down in the land of Egypt. Now that has actually taken place. Now we come to the great change. Verse 8, "Now there arose up a new king over Egypt, which knew not Joseph." Now a new Pharaoh comes to the throne, and he never heard of Joseph. And Dr. Kyle, who knew that land, that is, land of Egypt, and its history, says at this particular time, at the time of the Exodus, that what had happened was that there was a new dynasty that rose in Egypt. The Hyksos kings had been ruling. Now, the Hyksos kings had come from out in the desert. They were nomads, Bedouin tribes, and actually related to the Israelites. And that is probably the reason that the Pharaoh in Egypt at that time was so willing to bring Joseph into such close proximity to him in ruling the land of Egypt. After the Hyksos kings, the old dynasty was able to drive out the Hyksos kings, and now the Egyptians, regular Egyptians, they came to the throne again. And there arose now a king. He never knew this man Joseph, nor did he feel any indebtedness to him at all. You could understand that the others would, but not the new line. In fact, he would be in direct opposition to him. And we find here this statement, and it is a sad statement in a way. "There rose up a new king over Egypt, which knew not Joseph." There is something that we need to keep in mind as a tremendous lesson here. I've often wondered why these movements today who specialize in reaching children have not used this verse. It should be used. There is a continual and a continuous responsibility of teaching the Word of God to each generation. Because if you don't, why, the time will come when they'll forget all about you. I've used this illustration before about the Coca-Cola man in Texas that told me, I forget how much of a bottle of Coca-Cola, a certain percent, goes for advertising. He said that that is essential, and I was kidding him, but I found 13 advertisements, 13 signs on the square in the little town I was in Texas, and every one of them was a Coca-Cola sign. I said, "That's overdoing it." He said, "Not so," and he mentioned Arbuckle Coffee. He said, "When's the last time you saw a can of Arbuckle Coffee?" And I said, "Well, I remember as a boy it was quite popular." Well, he said it was, but they thought they didn't need to advertise. There arose in Egypt a Pharaoh who knew not Joseph. I was really shocked not long ago when my own daughter and my son-in-law were talking to me, and they had no knowledge of the Depression. Now, I should have been aware of that, but I actually was not aware. I mentioned something about how difficult it was during the Depression. Well, they weren't even around at that time. That's a new generation. And I think that part of the generation gap today is because a lot of these kids don't understand what some of us older folk went through. There's always a new generation coming on that never heard about the Lord Jesus Christ. And therefore, it's always necessary to teach the next generation. And so there arose a generation never heard of Joseph. And at one time, he was a hero. They couldn't even remove his body out of the land. Now we are told here that this new Pharaoh that arose, he said unto the people, and this is verse 9, "Behold, the people of the children of Israel are more and mightier than we. Come on, let us deal wisely." Well, his idea of dealing wisely with them is the wisdom of the world. And he says, "Lest they multiply, and it come to pass that when there falleth out any war, they join also unto our enemies and fight against us, and so get them up out of the land." That was a possibility, of course, and they did present a real problem, I'm sure, to this Pharaoh. But he's using worldly wisdom to solve it. The simple matter would be to let them go, and that would solve it. But he wants them as slaves, of course. We are told here in verse 11, "Therefore they did set over them taskmasters to afflict them with their burdens. And they built for Pharaoh treasure cities, Pithom and Ramesses." That was something that reveals now that they were those that were really doing the hard work. Actually, some have thought that they had something to do with the building of the pyramids. Well, I think the pyramids probably were there long before this. But certainly the city of Ramesses has been excavated, and I remember Dr. Kyle brought to class one day a brick that had been taken out of that city. The interesting thing, a brick that had been made without straw, and it showed evidence of it. And then another brick that had evidence it was made with straw, so that the record that's given here is quite an accurate record. But it'd be accurate if they'd never found any bricks at all. The bricks here are not thrown at the Bible, however, they rather confirm it, and that, of course, makes it interesting. They did build the cities of Ramesses. Now we're told, "But the more they afflicted them, they multiplied and grew, and they were grieved because of the children of Israel." Now, they're put in a pretty hard spot, as you can see, down here in the land of Egypt. And this is exactly what God had told Abraham would happen. Now, back in the 15th of Genesis, verse 13, God had said, "He said unto Abram, know of a surety that thy seed shall be a stranger in a land that's not theirs, and they shall serve them, and they shall afflict them 400 years. Now, three things. They're to be a stranger in a strange land, and they are there to be servants, that is, slaves, and they shall afflict them." So that these three things are already fulfilled right here, and we're just about a dozen verses in the first chapter here. Now we're told, though, the more they afflicted them, the more they multiplied and grew. Verse 13, "And the Egyptians made the children of Israel to serve with rigor, and they made their lives bitter with hard bondage in mortar and in brick and in all manner of service in the field. All their service wherein they made them serve was with rigor." In other words, they are not only making them slaves, but they are mistreating them. "Now the king of Egypt spake to the Hebrew midwives, of which the name of the one was Shepharah, and the name of the other Puah." I was very much interested to see the meaning of these two women. And the name of the first is Beauty, and the name of the second one, Splendor. Splendor and Beauty. Have you ever noticed the silhouette pictures of Egyptians? Do these two names here grab you, my friend, when you think of those silhouettes and the pictures of the Egyptian women? Beauty and splendor. That is the thing that characterized the women in the land of Egypt. And these two apparently were women that are in official positions, a high position, and they had charge. In fact, they're the head of the nurses in the land of Egypt. They are the ones that would have charge and bring the little ones into the world. Verse 16, now this is the king of Egypt, or the Pharaoh speaking. He said, when ye do the office of a midwife to the Hebrew women, and see them upon the stools, if it be a son, then ye shall kill him. But if it be a daughter, then ye shall live. Now this is another attempt of Satan to destroy the line that's leading to the Lord Jesus Christ. Now, friends, you're going to find that this goes all the way through the Bible, the Old Testament, right into the New Testament. You will find out that several attempts were made to destroy them, to exterminate them. And it's quite interesting the way that anti-Semitism has spread throughout the world. It's something that you don't seem to be able to kill it out. It's satanic in its origin, and therefore no child of God today, no Christian, could possibly have any part in anti-Semitism. And it's generally the godless that have persecuted them, and the non-Christian. Now, I know someone's going to say, during the Dark Ages, the church engaged in it. Yes, but it was the Dark Ages, you remember. They were very far from the Word of God. There was a great deal in externalities and religion. My firm conviction is that no person can study the Word of God and become anti-Semitic. This is a satanic attempt to get rid of the children of Israel. But notice how God always intervenes. Verse 17, but the midwives feared God. In other words, these people had borne a witness in the land of Egypt, and at least the midwives that had come in contact with the people, they feared God, and did not, as the king of Egypt commanded them, but save the men children alive. And the king of Egypt called for the midwives and said unto them, why have ye done this thing, and have saved the men children alive? And the midwives said unto Pharaoh,

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3: Made them houses. In other words, these two women apparently had charge of them, and they became a group that was greatly respected in the land. Now the last verse, verse 22 of chapter 1, and Pharaoh charged all his people, saying, every son that is born ye shall cast into the river, and every daughter ye shall save alive. Now you see, this would soon exterminate them as a race. And the question is it going to succeed or work? And the fact of the matter is, I think we can already say it will not. Now we'll see next time the birth of the deliverer. That is the birth of Moses, whom God will raise up to deliver the children of Israel out of Egyptian bondage. This is the great book on redemption. It reveals in actually picture form of how God today delivers us from sin and from the world and the flesh and the devil, and saves us for heaven, for these people are to be brought into the land later on. So until next time, my beloved, may God richly bless you.
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2: And now for your weather forecast. A high in the 80s today with mostly sunny skies and an overnight low in the 60s. We're once again in the 80s tomorrow with mostly sunny skies. That's your weather forecast on AM 1220 The Word. I'm Chris Lively. Have a blessed day.
3: Has anyone ever said something about you that simply wasn't true? Something unfair, unjust, maybe even cruel. And no matter how hard you tried to set the record straight, the words kept spreading like a slow poison you couldn't stop. 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Today on Insight for Living, Chuck Swindoll takes us deep into the book of Job, where a suffering man faced vicious accusations, but responded with grace.
4: There's no more treacherous enemy in the church than the tongue. The tongue. What we say often cuts far deeper than any sword, any knife.

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3: They vacationed together and they had laughter and they went out to dinner and they ate. I think they had Mexican food every night because the son likes Mexican food, right? And kind of toward the end, the son, you know, said, "Dad, this has been the greatest time I've ever had with you, and it's been so good. And I know you have questions, and I know you have, and I'm going to be okay. You know what? I know you're worried about me, and yeah, I've made some, you know, dumb decisions, and I'm probably in agreement with most of those that you would say are dumb. But I'm coming back, and I just want you to know this has helped me so much.
4: Wow.
3: To make the turn, because I know you love me, and I know every night you'd want to tell me, you know, how wrong I was on certain things, and you never did. And I just want to thank you for that. And today, by the way, this is an ongoing story. Today, Ron and his son are in business together, and it's kind of almost a Christian business, and they do so many great things as families. So, you know, it started out pretty bumpy, but Ron swallowed his pride and said, I'm going to build this relationship on the long haul.
4: Well, that's exactly what we want to end on, yeah. Is the longer arc that you mentioned throughout the program, right. And the idea that in your 20s, you're going to experience some things that may be displeasing to mom and dad, and we get it, and that's okay. But look at that long arc, right. And like the outcome of Ron and his son, that's right. What you're aiming for. Yeah. And that was a beautiful way to end. Thank you, Jim. Thanks for being with us. Oh,
3: always great to be with you.
4: And like we often do, just make a gift of any amount, monthly or a one-time gift, and we'll send you Jim's book, When Your Adult Child Strays, Trading Heartache for Hope, as our way of saying thank you for jumping in, getting a great resource that you can apply right now, and then helping other families to get those resources as well.
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12: 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In Revelation chapter 20, the Apostle John describes a mysterious millennial kingdom during which Christ will rule over a renovated earth. And in doing so, he'll fulfill over 1,800 ancient biblical prophecies. Today on Pathway to Victory, Dr. Robert Jeffress explains why Christ must literally rule the earth for a 1,000-year period. But first, let's take a moment to hear some important ministry updates.
10: Thanks, David, and welcome again to Pathway to Victory. You've chosen a wonderful day to join us. As we come

0: To the final stretch in our study of Revelation. This is an in-depth teaching series in which we're looking at the last book in the Bible, and I've titled this study Final Conquest. We started this adventure in Revelation at the beginning of August, and if you've been following along with us, we've arrived at the climax of John's book, which is the glorious unveiling of Jesus Christ and his reign over all the earth. Now, when we wrap up the Final Conquest series, it'll be the last day for you to request my commentary on Revelation and the booklet I've written for you called The Major Characters of the End Times. Let me urge you to take down our contact information at the close of the program and respond today before it's too late. By reading my commentary, you'll discover some of the most powerful promises of Scripture, not just promises about a series of mysterious events that are yet to happen, but compelling and faith-building promises about the person of Jesus Christ. I'm pleased to send you Final Conquest. When you give a generous gift to support the Ministry of Pathway to Victory. As a bonus, I'll include the brochure as well called The Major Characters of the End Times. More about these resources later in today's program. Right now, let's turn to the last book in the Bible, Revelation. I titled today's message, The Coming Kingdom.
1: If you have your Bibles, turn to Revelation chapter 20 as we look at that coming kingdom of God on earth we call the millennium. By the way, the word millennium doesn't appear anywhere in the Bible, but don't let that shake you up. Neither does the word Trinity, but the concept is still valid for both. Millennium, it comes from two Latin words, milli, which means a thousand, annum, a years. We're referring to the thousand-year reign of Christ that is promised throughout Scripture and especially in our passage today, Revelation chapter 20. Now, that's what the millennium is. Now, throughout history, there have been three prevalent views about the millennium. You may have heard these terms before. Let me explain them to you. The first view is the amillennial position of the kingdom. Amillennial. The amillennial position means no millennium. There is no literal kingdom of heaven on earth for 1,000 years. The second view of the millennium is what is called the postmillennial view. Post means after. When does Christ come? He comes after the millennium. This is the idea that the world is going to get better and better and better, and finally it will be in such wonderful shape that Christ says, I can't stay in heaven any longer. I've got to come to this perfect world that man has created and rule over man. That's the post-millennial position. By the way, the pastor of this church for 50 years, George W. Truett, was a post-millennialist. That's how he believed. That's what he taught. Postmillennialism, however, just about died after the onset of World War I. Now, the third view is the premillennial view. That's the view I subscribe to, and many of you do. Pre means before, and that is we believe that Christ must come before the millennium. Only he will be able to institute his reign here on earth. Now, with that introduction, we're ready to get into the text. We're only going to look at the first six verses about the beginning of the millennium, and it starts with the binding of Satan. Look at chapter 20, verse 1. Then John says, I saw an angel coming down from heaven, holding the key of the abyss and a great chain in his hand. What is the abyss? Abyssos refers to a bottomless pit. It is a place of torment for a certain group of demons, angels who had fallen and rebelled against God in a specific way. It's referred to in 2 Peter 2, verse 4, and in Jude, verse 6. I think these are the demons who cohabitated with the daughters of men in Genesis 6. And because of that particular sin, they were immediately judged and sent to this place of confinement called the abyss or the bottomless pit. You remember in Luke chapter 8, verse 31, when the Gerizim demoniac, the man filled with demons, was exercised by Jesus. And when those demons left the man, they begged Jesus, "Lord, do not throw us into the abyss." Even they didn't want to go to that place. It was so horrible. We saw this place in Revelation 9, verses 1 and 2. At the fifth trumpet judgment, when a fallen angel was allowed to release a group of demonic scorpions to spread all over the earth. But now we have a heavenly angel who has been given a key and a chain. For what purpose? Look at verse 2. "And this angel laid hold of the dragon, the serpent of old, who is the devil and Satan, and he bound him for 1,000 years. Remember last time in chapter 19, we saw that at the Battle of Armageddon, the Antichrist and the false prophet are seized by an angel and they are cast into the lake of fire. But what about the third part of that satanic trinity, Satan himself? Well, he has a special destiny. That is, this angel takes him and bounds him for 1,000 years. In other words, to put him into this place called the abyss, the bottomless pit. I want you to notice the four names that are used to describe Satan. He's called a dragon. That refers to his beastly character. We saw it in Revelation 12, verse 3, a red dragon ready to devour Christ and the church. Satan doesn't usually appear that way as a dragon. If people saw him as he really is, they would run as far and as fast from him as they could. He's called the dragon. He's called the serpent, referring to his subtle nature. Remember when the serpent appeared to Eve, it wasn't as a dragon. She wouldn't have been compelled to follow him. He appeared as a beautiful creature. And many times Satan appears that way to us. Paul says he can appear as an angel of light. Thirdly, he's called the devil. Diabolos in Greek, it means slanderer. One of the things Satan does is he accuses God's people day and night before the throne of God, according to Revelation 12:10. But this word diabolos also refers to his diabolical nature. In John 8:44, Jesus called him a murderer from the beginning. You know, you read in the media these horrible accounts of men who kidnap children or kidnap other women and do horrible things to them, torture and things that can't even be described. And you wonder, where does that come from? It comes from Satan himself, the diabolical nature of Satan, diabolos. And then finally, he refers to him as Satan himself. The word Satan means adversary, enemy. He is the enemy of Jesus, and he is the enemy of everyone who would follow Jesus. Whether you know it or not, Satan has you in his crosshairs. He's got a big X on your back, and he's looking to take you out any way he can to destroy you and everything that is important to you. That's why 1 Peter 5:8 says, "Be of sober of spirit, be on the alert, for your adversary, the devil, prowls about like a roaring lion seeking someone to devour." Look at verse 3. "And he threw him," that is Satan, "into the abyss and shut it and sealed it over him so that he would not deceive the nations any longer until the 1,000 years were completed. And after these things, he must be released for a short time." He is going to be bound for 1,000 years so that he can do nothing on the earth for 1,000 years during this millennium, the 1,000-year reign of Christ. And this is the predominant feature of the millennium. It is a time when Satan is bound, which makes the amillennial position so ludicrous. Satan is in no way bound right now. Look around you. Look in your own world at what's happening. Satan seems to be running rampant all over the world. But his time is short. There is coming a time when he will be bound for 1,000 years. Now, how long is the millennium? Well, it's 1,000 years. In fact, in the first 7 verses of Revelation 20, the phrase 1,000 years is used 6 times so that nobody mentions it. This is a 1,000-year period of time. Suppose your brother who lives out of town sends you an email And he said, you know, the day after Christmas, our family would love to come and visit you for 8 days. For 8 days, we'll do nothing but just enjoy fellowship with you. For 8 days, we'll travel around Dallas and eat in the best restaurants. We can't wait to spend these 8 days with you. The day after Christmas comes, your brother and his family ring the doorbell. You open the door. So glad to see you, you say. By the way, how long are you planning on staying with us? And your brother says, didn't you get my email? I said 8 days. And you say, oh, I thought you were speaking symbolically. No, he made it a point to say 8 days. Now think about this. If John were speaking literally of 1,000 years, could he have said it any more clearly? No, he would have used the phrase 1,000 years. He uses that phrase 6 times in 7 verses. You know, interestingly, in the Bible, sometimes the word day or month are used symbolically, but never the word year. And furthermore, every other number in the book of Revelation is a literal number. There are 1,260 days in the first half of the tribulation, 42 months in the first half of the tribulation. There are 2 olive trees, 2 witnesses. There are 7 heads and 10 horns on the Antichrist. Every time a number is used in the book of Revelation, it's used literally. Why would we think differently when we come to 1,000 years? This is a literal period of time. And after the 1,000 years, verse 3 says, Satan must be released for a little while longer. Would you like to know why Satan has to be released at the end of the millennium? Why God doesn't just judge him at that time and get rid of him forever? Why, having captured Satan, would he let him go? Would you like to know why? Come back next week and I'll tell you. We're going to get into that next week. But here in verse 4, I want you to notice one other aspect of the millennium that God reveals to John. Look at verse 4. After Satan has been bound, look at what John says he saw. I saw thrones and they that sat upon them, and judgment was given to them. John said at the beginning of the millennium, I saw a group of people sitting on thrones. Who are these? Well, that's you. That's me. Remember in Revelation 4:4, the church, the 24 elders are seen on before the throne of God in heaven. And now we're seated on thrones. Part of our responsibility in the millennium will be ruling and reigning with Jesus over the earth that he has subdued. John says, I saw thrones, people already raised in their resurrected bodies. That's you and me. And then he said, and I saw the souls of those who had been beheaded because of their testimony of Jesus and because of the word of God, and those who had not worshiped the beast or his image and had not received the mark on their forehead or on their hand. And they came to life and also reigned with Christ for 1,000 years. Who is he talking about here? He's talking about those people who were saved during the tribulation and were martyred, beheaded for their faith. He said, I saw them as well, and they came to life and reigned with Christ. Wait a minute. I thought if a Christian died, I thought immediately he was alive in the presence of God. To be absent from the body is to be at home with the Lord. But here it says they didn't come to life until Christ returned in the beginning of the millennium. That phrase, came to life, is the Greek word anastasis, resurrection. It refers to the physical body coming to life, not the spirit. The moment you die or any Christian dies, you don't cease to exist. You don't go into soul sleep or purgatory. The Bible says in 2 Corinthians 5:8, to be absent from the body is to be at home with the Lord. You're alive the moment you die if you're a Christian. But there's a time that you receive your resurrected body. And for these tribulation saints, it will be when Christ comes at the second coming, at the beginning of the millennium. And then he adds this word in verse 5. The rest of the dead did not come to life until the 1,000 years were completed. Who is that? That's the unsaved dead. Again, we'll look at that next week. They are raised for judgment. But then he says, this is the first resurrection. Everything he has just described in verse 4, and he adds this word, blessed and holy is the one who has a part in the first resurrection. Over the second death has no power. But they will be priests of God and of Christ and will reign with him for 1,000 years. Here John introduces an important concept to understand in the Bible. There are two resurrections. The first resurrection is the resurrection of saved people, and they are raised to experience God's blessing for eternity. But the second resurrection is a resurrection of the unsaved. They are raised from the dead to experience God's torment forever and ever. And that's why John says, blessed, happy is the person who's a part of the first resurrection. Let's, in closing, look at this first resurrection for just a moment. Who does it encompass and how does it work? Paul explains it in 1 Corinthians 15, verses 20 to 24. He says, but now Christ has been raised from the dead and the first fruits of those who are asleep. For since by a man came death, by a man also came the resurrection of the dead. For as in Adam all die, so also in Christ all will be made alive, but each in his own order. If you are in Christ, you're going to receive a brand new body, but you have to wait your turn. There is an order to which people will receive their new bodies. That word order is a military term, togma. It refers to a military parade that gets larger and larger as different corps fall into place in the parade at a particular spot along the parade route. Can you picture that in your mind? There's a leader of the parade, and as it goes further and further, different corps fall into place, and that parade gets larger and larger. Paul is using that imagery to say there's a parade of Christians headed to heaven, and everybody will fall into line at their particular place in history. The first resurrection is not a single event in time. It refers to a group of people who receive their resurrection body at their appointed time. The parade to heaven. Who receives their body when? First of all, Paul says, Christ and the first fruits. That refers to Jesus, of course, but also those who were raised with Jesus when he was resurrected. Did you know there were several people who were raised from the dead when Christ was raised from the dead? Matthew 27, verse 52. The first fruits, that's the sample of the harvest that is yet to come. Christ and a select few. And then the next group that receives their resurrection body will include you and me, the dead in Christ and those alive at the rapture. The Bible says the next event is going to be the rapture of the church. If we're alive at that time, we will be caught up to meet the Lord in the air. And at that moment, 1 Corinthians 15 says, we'll be changed in a moment in the twinkling of an eye. If you have a loved one who has already died and they're a Christian, their spirit is already in heaven, but their bodies will be raised from the grave and they will receive a brand new resurrected body. That all happens at the rapture. 7 years later, after the tribulation, that's when the tribulation saints, those who were martyred during the tribulation, as well as, I believe, the Old Testament saints, will receive their new bodies. You see, both the rapture and the second coming include a coming of Christ, so to speak. At the rapture, he comes into the clouds and we're caught up to meet him. At the second coming, he comes to earth. It's different events, but they're similar in that they both involve Christ coming. And then finally, the last group are those who died during the millennium. And at the millennium, they will receive their new bodies. Then comes the end when he hands over the kingdom to the God and Father, when he has abolished all rule, authority, and power. There will be some Christians who enter in the millennium in their natural bodies. We'll talk about this next week. They will die. They will receive their bodies at the end of the millennium. But the point is, even though it happens throughout history, all of these people are still part of that group called the first resurrection. But then there is a second resurrection. Verse 5 says, the rest of the dead did not come until the 1,000 years were completed. These are the people who are raised for the great white throne judgment that we'll look at next time. They are raised not to experience God's blessing, but to experience his torment. If there is one truth I want to leave you with that comes from this passage, it is this. When we die, we do not cease to exist. Death is not the end for anyone, Christian or non-Christian. Instead, physical death is just the doorway through which we enter into eternity, an eternity of God's blessing or an eternity of God's judgment. C.S. Lewis said one time, our lives can be compared to a very, very long book. Our life here on earth is just the cover page, the title page. Chapter one of our story doesn't begin with our birth. It begins with our death. Let me ask you the all-important question. When that trumpet sounds, and God's people in this age are called to assume their place in that parade to heaven, are you going to be one of those invited to participate? Are you going to be welcomed into the presence of God for all eternity? Blessed is he who is a part of the first resurrection, for over him the second death has no power.
0: That's one of the many promises of God found in the book of Revelation. And it's my prayer that everyone within the sound of my voice will seize the opportunity to become part of the first resurrection. And as you do, the second death has no power. Our study called Final Conquest concludes on Monday's Pathway to Victory. So time is running short to request the best-selling book I've written for you. It's an in-depth study of Revelation that I've called Final Conquest. In my book, you'll discover the many promises of God woven throughout Revelation, like those we address today. These promises are like unopened presents that are bestowed upon every believer. And it's exciting to find these treasures woven throughout all 22 chapters of Revelation. While there's still time, be sure to get in touch with us and request your copy of Final Conquest. 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
2: 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I'm David J. Mullins, inviting you to join us again next time when Dr. Jeffress describes the ultimate destiny of all who die apart from faith in Jesus Christ. 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The Apostle Paul sailed these waters, walked these streets, and the church was never the same.
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4: And now for your weather forecast. A high in the 80s today with mostly sunny skies and an overnight low in the 60s. We're once again in the 80s tomorrow with mostly sunny skies. That's your weather forecast on AM 1220 The Word. I'm Chris Lively. Have a blessed day.
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1: With SRN News, I'm Rich Thomason in Washington. The United States is among countries rushing aid to the scene of a catastrophe in the Himalayan region. A massive wall of water along with a mountain of mud, boulders, and other debris has demolished entire villages in Nepal and Tibet. At least 1,300 people are missing, including hundreds of tourists, dozens of Americans among them. On the Tibetan side of the border,
2: President Xi Jinping himself issued instructions yesterday for all-out efforts to go ahead to try to ensure that anyone alive is rescued. We heard from the People's Liberation Army and the Air Force. They did manage to get an aircraft in the air to try to survey the area, but it does seem that even getting near the affected region is extremely difficult at this time. Not only are they dealing with high altitude, but they're dealing with the aftermath of this disaster, which seems to have blocked all roads, and still communications are blocked.
1: The BBC's Laura Bicker reporting on the Chinese response. Death toll stands at least 273. A homecoming soon for some American service members who've been at sea for quite a while.
3: The USS Abraham Lincoln originally deployed last November from San Diego, and it arrived in the Middle East in January. There it supported the U.S. war against Iran. Now it's finally on its way back home after more than 250 days at sea. The record deployment raised concerns amid reports of deteriorating mental health among the crew and supply shortages. But Thailand's defense ministry says the Lincoln and its crew will get a break next week on their way back home, making a stop in Thailand for some rest and recovery. I'm Ben Thomas.
1: Another tanker has been hit with some sort of projectile in the Strait of Hormuz. That, according to the UK Maritime Trade Organization. Stock futures on Wall Street are mixed. This is SRN News.
4: And now for your weather forecast. A high in the 80s today with mostly sunny skies and an overnight low in the 60s. We're once again in the 80s tomorrow with mostly sunny skies. That's your weather forecast on AM 1220 The Word. I'm Chris Lively. Have a blessed day.
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6: God didn't just give American churches the Great Commission. He has given the Great Commission to every single church that exists. And God requires the fellowships of His people around the world to fulfill that worldwide obligation on the basis of what they are capable of doing in Christ Jesus when they recognize Almighty God as their resource.
7: How missions-minded is your church? 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Learn more about the church and its missionary thrust as our series continues. 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
8: You'll turn to one of those passages that all of us know by heart, Matthew 28. And we have been in a series on the church, and today the missionary thrust of the church. All of us know what Matthew 28, 18, 19, and 20 says, which is the great commission that our Lord gave us for sharing the gospel around the world. He said, as you go in your life, make disciples of all nations, baptizing them in the name of the Father, the Son, the Holy Spirit, teaching them to observe all the things that I have commanded you, and lo, I'll be with you all the way, even to the end of this age. Now, it would be difficult for us to read those passages, understanding what we know about the Bible, to think about that God calls a certain group of people to be missionaries, but He doesn't give everybody that obligation. But the truth of the Scripture is that God gave to the New Testament church a commission. He didn't simply give it to 12 men or 11 men. He gave it to His whole church. And the commission was,
6: in Mark's gospel, go ye into all the world and preach the gospel to every creature.

0: future. He wasn't saying, pass this on to future generations. He said, you're to go. That commission has never been revoked. It is still the obligation, the commission, the responsibility of the New Testament church today. It has never been revoked. It will never be revoked because God has chosen to evangelize the world by sending missionaries, sending out believers, whatever you want to call them, so that face to face, heart to heart, voice to voice, people might hear the only message ever spoken that can make a man's eternity different than that which it would have been had he not known Christ as his Savior. That is an obligation. That is a responsibility. And I want us to look at two or three things in these two passages here today. And first of all, that's this, that we have a personal commitment to fulfill our responsibility as a church. God is not going to obligate me to do something he knows that he cannot do through me. Nor will he obligate a church to do something that he knows they cannot do without his help and his divine guidance and his resources. So that when he said, you're to preach the gospel to the whole world, along with that came a reaffirmation that he knew the church would need. And that is, it isn't something we're to do apart from him. It is something we are to do in him, with him, by him, and through him. So we may ask the question, what is the reach of the New Testament church? The reach of every New Testament church is the uttermost parts of the earth. That means the churches that are in Brazil or the churches that are in Korea likewise have a missionary obligation. God didn't just give American churches the Great Commission. He has given the Great Commission to every single church that exists. And God requires the fellowships of his people around the world to fulfill that worldwide obligation on the basis of what they are capable of doing in Christ Jesus when they recognize Almighty God as their resource. So that whether a church has 50 members or 10,000 members, the commission is the same. The obligation is the same, proportionate-wise to what they can do. Second thing in this passage that I think is important is this. He says, here is the requirement. Not simply to send somebody a bunch of gospel tracts, not to send a bunch of books somewhere. He says, but as you go, make disciples of all nations. What is he saying? He's saying that our responsibility is to get the truth of the message and then build up the believers in order that the Christ who indwells us and will indwell them may then work through them to multiply himself in the life of believers. The gospel was given to be given, shared, and the life was to be given to be multiplied. Not simply adding additions to the church, but the multiplication of the life of believers. That's God's plan. And you see, once we grasp that God has saved you and me in order to live his life in us, in order to live his life through us, to duplicate his life in someone else's life. Once we begin to understand that, we begin to see that the missionary obligation begins on my doorstep where I live, and that obligation doesn't cease till the uttermost part of the earth has been reached with the gospel. Every single Christian church in the world has the same obligation. We have a responsibility we cannot shirk and call Jesus Christ Lord and Master of our life. There's no way. Our reach is to the uttermost parts of the earth, and our responsibility is giving them the opportunity to grow up in the Lord Jesus Christ even as we have. That's why he said, as you go, make disciples of all nations. And isn't it interesting what he said? And he said there, and I will be with you even to the end of this age. That is the reassurance that as we reach out to the uttermost parts of the earth, as we assume the responsibility of equipping these who've trusted Christ as their Savior, he says, I'll go with you. Now, you see, when we do not share the gospel of Jesus Christ and assume a personal responsibility for the world, it appears that we believe that either he's not able to equip us, he will not keep his word to go with us, or what is our excuse? We have an obligation. The truth is, we have failed to fulfill the Great Commission. We may have several thousand missionaries in the world, but so what? So what? And you see, mission doors open one day and close the next day. So we must look afresh and anew at how we're carrying out the Lord's missionary work around the world. We said, first of all, here that we must assume, that we must make a commitment to assume the responsibility that is ours to evangelize the world. And God isn't asking everybody to do the same thing. He's asking each one of us to do what we can do by the grace of God, the strength of God, the resources of God. So when somebody says, well, you know, I just can't do that, God isn't asking you to do anything that He's not willing to do through you. The question is this: what is it that God wants us to do at this time in our life, in the life of this nation, in the life of time and eternity? What is it that God is asking of us? Well, somebody says, I'm willing to give my money. How much you want? That's not it. That is the easiest thing in the world that a church can do for missions, is to shell out money. We've salved our conscience for years upon years upon years by shelling out money. Friend, that's not even the issue. The issue is not money. When God gets you and me, He'll have all He needs. The problem is not money. Let me ask you this. What do you think the most intense challenge to you and me today is in the area of missions? It is not money. The first challenge, and this isn't even the most important for most of us, the first challenge is this. Am I willing to go? Am I willing to wash my hands of all that I have and all that I may think is important and say, God, here am I, send me. And when I see in the body of Christ men and women who are so gifted, so talented, your families are grown up and they're out and you've got your life to live one of two or three ways. You can just live it in yourself, or you can give the rest of the years of your life to the glory of God somewhere, sharing the gospel of Jesus Christ where people don't know about Him. Can you tell me a better way to retire and to die but in the service of the Lord Jesus Christ, sharing His word somewhere people have never heard it? That's a whole lot better than rotting away because of apathy and complacency and nothing to do but exist. God never created Christians to exist. He created and recreated you and me to live the vibrant, resurrected, all-powerful life of Christ in somebody else's life till our last dying breath. So what if you have a house and a car and everything else you want? So what? That doesn't bring satisfaction. There's no contentment in that. And if you're honest, there's not a single one who's listening. You have to agree there is no fulfillment and contentment in the achievement and the accomplishment of things apart from Jesus Christ living, reigning, ruling in your life. And friend, He intends for us to give our lives until He comes. Sitting around wasting away when you've got so much to give. The problem is not whether we've been commissioned or not. The problem is, are we committed? And to be committed means that I'm willing to lay my life down before something. I pledge with my honor, with my life. I am responsible. I am accountable. If I say I will, God. What you want to do is to get in the center of God's will. What is the will of God for your life? And you see, listen, the time has come when you don't ask that question until you're 25, you ask that question till the day Jesus Christ calls you home. And somehow, if we can grasp that the Christian life isn't settling down, the Christian life is getting in the middle of a stream of God and staying there, pouring out our life, giving of ourselves, whatever it costs us. And I don't believe you and I can ever afford to sink ties so deep anywhere that we say, well, Lord, well, if you'd have just called me 2 years ago, I'd have been ready. No. You and I have to live loose, brother. We've got to live loose enough that any time God says, now turn right, you've got to turn right. And all of our planning in our lives personally, all of our plans better leave the door wide open for God to step through and say, I want you to take a left turn two blocks up this way. And your whole life could be radically changed in a matter of minutes. You see, Where we ever got the idea that Christian life is settling down after a period of time is not to be found in this book. Brother, the Apostle Paul, he was an apostle, no question about that. But Jesus Christ has called every single one of us to live the Christian life. How long? Till you die. Or pass from this life to the next life, which is the best way to put it. I was thinking the other day, I was reading a little book somebody had passed on to me about training up your children. And the question that was asked was this. The fellow said, all of us like to talk about training up our children the way they should go, that when they're old, they'll not depart from it. And you know, well, we just quote that and say, praise the Lord, want to train up our children, right? And he asked this question, training them up for what? Training them up for which world? This world or the world to come? Training them up for what? To make a mark in society or to obey God? Listen, mom and dad. If you and I do not train our children for Jesus Christ, we have failed to train them the way God intended them to be trained. That doesn't mean God's going to call them all to be preachers and missionaries, but it means this, that when they come into this world, before they come, I believe parents ought to commit those children to God. Lord, here is my son or here is my daughter, whichever one it's going to be. They are yours, and I commit myself to train them for you. You see, we've got to get this whole Christian life in perspective, and the Christian life in perspective is what? One perspective, and that's the cross. I die. I must die to my family. I must die to my children, my wife, my possessions, my this, my that, my everything else, because you see, on the cross, there is no such thing as my. The cross eliminates that word from my vocabulary. There's no my and mine once you get to the cross. And you see, giving money is not what God's after. God wants you and me to give of ourselves to say, Lord, here am I. And every once in a while somebody comes and says, you know, I just want my life to count for God. Well, how much do you want it to count? Well, I want it to count up to the point of convenience and a few other things which neither are in the category or the vocabulary of the cross life. You see, my, mine, convenience, this life doesn't know anything about that. It all boils down to my commitment. Now, what must my motive be? First of all, it must be based on a sense of obligation, a duty born out of a sense of indebtedness to the world. Remember what Paul said? He said, I'm not ashamed of the gospel of Christ. He says, it's the power of God unto salvation to everyone who believes, Jew, Greek, you name it, barbarian. He says, I feel indebted to the world. Why do you suppose Paul felt that way? Because he had the light and the truth that had transformed his life, and he felt a sense of debt to the world. That's what Paul said. He said, I am a debtor to the world to share the gospel. That's my first motivation. It may not be in this order, and I don't think that ought to be your first one, but it's the first one I want to mention. That is indebtedness to the world. The second one, I believe, is so evident and ought to be number one. That is my devotion to Jesus Christ. You remember what he said in John chapter 14 when he was talking to his disciples? He was sharing with them in the upper room there the most precious things before he left. He said to them, if you love me, you will keep my commandments. Watch that. Listen. If you love me, not that you'll think about it, not that you'll consider it, not that it'll be a maybe. If you love me, you will keep my commandments. What is one of his commandments? As you go, make disciples of all nations, baptizing them in the name of the Father, the Son, the Holy Spirit. He says, that is a command. Ye shall be witnesses unto me, both in Jerusalem, Judea, Samaria, the uttermost parts of the earth. That's a command. He says, if you love me, you will keep my commandments. You see, Jesus Christ is only Lord of your life when you've been to the cross and you said, no longer I, Christ now lives within me. And all that I had and all that I was and all that I hoped to be is all up to him. We want to come for consideration. He says you come to the cross. That means death. It doesn't make any difference what he's requiring. We just say, yes, yes, yes, yes, yes, Lord. What is that you wanted me to do? That is the only type of response when Jesus Christ is really the Lord and Master of my life. God, help us not to spend our life making money and accumulating. That's not it. I'm not saying there's anything wrong with that. As long as that's not your purpose. If God chooses to bless you, praise the Lord. But don't let that be your purpose, your motivation, your priority. If you serve Him, some folks who serve Him, He's going to bless them that way. Some others He's not going to bless that way. Has nothing to do with God's love, nothing to do with any of that. It's just that God chooses different ways to bless different people. But that's not the issue. The issue is not how much. The issue is what is your motivation for being alive today? What is the ultimate criteria in your life? What are you trying to accomplish? Where are you headed? If you keep living the way you're living, you live to be 65 or 75 years of age, what will you have done with your life? And I want to tell you, my friend, you don't want to end up 65 or 75 years of age creeping around life, never having poured your life out into somebody else's life. That's what the Christian life is all about. Dying in order to live. Dying in order that other people may live. That's what it's all about. And if that's not there, there's something missing. Listen, if Jesus Christ is Lord of my life, I have no right to tell Him what I'll do with me or my children. I gave up that right the day I went to the cross. And all I want to ask is this. What you going to do with yourself? Are you willing to answer this simple question? Lord, at this point in my life, how do you want me to spend or invest the rest of my life? Now, He may not tell you that in 24 hours. Let me ask you this. Are you willing to ask Him this question? Lord, at this point in my life, I'm willing for you to take me, change my direction, anything about my life you want to change. But Lord, how do you want me to invest the rest of my life? Whatever you say, God, I will do it. That's what God's looking for. Commitment based on my Lordship. Christ, Lord of your life and mine. Let me give you one little quick warning. Listen. Don't tell Him what you can't do, what you're not equipped to do, where you can't go, what you don't have, and what you don't know. That's not even the question. The question is, Lord, how you want me to spend the best the rest of my life, beginning this at this present point. And whatever you say, Lord, I will obey you.
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1: 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But is that the way Christians should think? Here's a moment with Charles Stanley.
0: Let's just think about it for a moment. It may not be exactly this way now, but there was a time when it was sort of this way. You go to high school, you go to college, you get out of college, you get yourself a job and get yourself a wife or a husband. You buy yourself a house, then you buy yourself a nice car, maybe not always in this order. Then after a while, you have some children. Then you start accumulating and things get better and better, you think. And so you think after a while, man, I finally arrived. What in the world is arrival in the American society? Is arrival having a house and a car and children? Is that arrival? Why is there so many homes destroyed and torn apart if that's arrival? Why is it so many people are aching and hurting and divided and destroyed on the inside? If affluence and homes and children, if that's arrival, you know what arrival is. Arrival is getting in the center of God's will and getting on that track and staying there until Jesus calls you home. That is arrival.
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5: And now for your weather forecast. A high in the 80s today with mostly sunny skies and an overnight low in the 60s. We're once again in the 80s tomorrow with mostly sunny skies. That's your weather forecast on AM 1220 The Word. I'm Chris Lively. Have a blessed day.
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10: This is Seth Leibson for townhall.com. Since the election of the first Islamist to Congress 8 years ago, few have wanted to speak candidly out about what Ilhan Omar was saying and stood for, lest they be labeled Islamophobic. Since that time, political Islamism, has grown and grown, from the election of a mayor in New York City to several congressional candidates from east to west coasts, some of whom win their elections this year. This includes a congressional candidate from Flight 93 Todd Beamer's hometown, who was the right-hand man to the blind sheikh. In Michigan, Democrats have nominated an Islamist looking to serve as U.S. Senator. Abdul El-Sayed has defended Sharia law in America, campaigned with Hamas supporters, and is speaking at a Muslim Brotherhood-aligned conference next month. Islamophobia is the irrational fear of Islam. We do not fear a religion whose adherents give this country their effectual support, as George Washington put the test of religious tolerance. But there's a growing number who wish to exploit our political system for their Islamist subversion. That fear is not irrational.
11: We're living in a time when anti-Semitism is rising. Hostility toward Israel is growing, and Jewish people are facing hatred and contempt. 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
14: Well, that's RN News. I'm Rich Thomason in Washington. One eyewitness says they never had a chance. People scrambled to escape a towering wall of water, mud, and debris that came roaring down the mountainsides of Nepal and neighboring Tibet, sweeping away everything and everyone in its path.
15: Over 1,000 people have been left missing on the Nepal-China border after a series of floods caused by a glacier collapse swept through the area. Rescue teams in Nepal are scrambling after a catastrophic and deadly torrent of floods and mud swept through several communities, leaving hundreds of people dead. More than 1,300 remain missing, including foreigners and pilgrims. Hundreds of residents across the Himalayan region were displaced. Videos of the tragedy showed the flood swallowing up people as they tried to escape. Drone footage from Nepal on Thursday showed the scale of the destruction. I'm Karen Shamas.
14: An ICE officer charged with shooting a man in Minneapolis and then lying about it has been released from a Texas jail. A judge rejecting Minnesota's demand for the agent's immediate extradition. It's a new weapon in the fight against pancreatic cancer.
16: It's called Diraxin-Rasib with the brand name RasonQ. The daily pills block a mutated protein that fuels tumor growth in more than 90% of pancreatic cancer cases. Patients who got the new treatment live for a median of 13.2 months compared with 6.7 months for people on chemotherapy. One oncologist says this is not a cure, but it's the best option they've ever had. Pancreatic cancer is among the most deadly forms because it is hard to detect before it starts spreading to other organs. Earlier this year, former Nebraska Senator Ben Sasse described on CBS's 60 Minutes how he had less pain while taking Diraxin-Rasib. Ed Donahue, Washington.
14: On Wall Street, the Dow futures down 56 points. This is SRN News. A lot of Californians are taking their own lives.
17: In the past 5 years, the number of people taking advantage of assisted suicide in the state has soared 150%. Other states which have legalized the practice are also reporting a surge. In Canada, where lawmakers continue to expand the groups of people who are eligible, the numbers are skyrocketing. Pro-lifers and disability advocates warn that a so-called right to die can very quickly become a duty to die for the old, sick, and disabled. Michael Harrington reporting.
14: A lot has changed in hotel rooms across the country over the past 100 years, but one constant is the Gideon Bible. The tradition began in 1908 when a Gideon's International member placed Bibles in hotel rooms in Montana. Since then, over 2.5 billion have been distributed worldwide. Those Bibles have also appeared in prisons, on military bases, hospitals, and even the White House. This is SRN News. A judge declines to let Steve Bannon off the hook.
18: A federal judge has rejected the Justice Department's request to dismiss Trump ally Steve Bannon's criminal conviction, refusing to testify before the congressional committee that investigated a mob's January 6, 2021 attack on the U.S. Capitol. But the order may not be final. U.S. District Judge Carl Nichols ruled that prosecutors failed to properly explain their motivations for seeking the dismissal of Bannon's indictment. However, the judge says the government is free to renew its request. Bannon already served a 4-month prison term after a jury convicted him of contempt of Congress in 2022. I'm Lisa Dwyer.
14: A Maryland court has ruled that a Democrat-friendly redistricting amendment cannot go on the November ballot. Democrats already hold 7 of the state's 8 U.S. House districts. They were hoping to capture that 8th seat. More details, srnnews.com.
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22: 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We are discussing God's design for marriage.
23: I think if Moses lived in our day, he would have been called crazy, or to be called nuts, or all of the above. To turn his back on an unprecedented prestige by any standards. Why? For something better? No. So that he may suffer with a bunch of slaves. That's considered foolishness back then. It's considered foolishness today. Because here's what we'd have probably advised Moses. We'd have said, now, Moses, just play it safe until you get to the throne of Egypt. Because Moses, imagine what you can do, how much you can accomplish with that power. Wow. Don't waste this golden opportunity of becoming rich and famous.
0: As you listen to this episode of Leading the Way, you'll get to know Moses through the insightful teaching of Dr. Michael Youssef. Now, if you attended Vacation Bible School when you were a kid, you might be familiar with the life of Moses. But the depth of Moses' character goes way beyond a burning bush or plagues in Egypt, even the Ten Commandments. Moses is a real man following a real God by faith through real life. Let's listen now as Dr. Youssef continues the series called They Were Just Like Us, looking at the faith life of Moses, someone who is indeed just like us. Let's listen together as Dr. Michael Youssef begins.
23: Anyone who lived outside of the United States or even outside the West in general can testify to the fact, people such as myself, we can testify to the fact that there are a whole lot of choices in the West that you would not get in probably 90% of the world. I mean, choices about everything. And often, when we have so many choices, it can be confusing. There is an old story that I read this week, in fact, about how not only confusing, but sometimes can be irritating when you have so many choices. And let me read to you part of that dialogue. And it's a dialogue between a former Prime Minister of England by the name of Asquith with a butler in the Rothschild mansion where he, back in the 19th century, was invited to come and spend a few days. And one afternoon, the butler was serving Prime Minister Asquith. And here's how the dialogue went. The butler asked, "Tea, coffee, or a piece of fruit, sir?" He said, "Tea, please." He said, "China, India, or Ceylon, sir?" asked the butler. He said, "China." "Lemon, milk, or cream, sir?" He said, "Milk, please." He said, "Jersey, Hartford, or Sherthorn, sir?" He said, "Just the milk that comes out of the cow." The reason some young people get into trouble is because they have never been trained to choose well. You see, all of life is made up of series of choices. You and I choosing all day long. Learning to choose wisely and learning to choose that which is good, learning to choose obedience to God, learning to choose that which is for our ultimate blessings, learning to choose that which is not fading and passing, learning to choose that which is lasting and everlasting can take time and sometimes a few stumbling along the way. Why is choosing wisely so important? Why is it so important for anybody at any age, for all of us? Listen carefully. Because our choices determine the quality of life. Our choices determine the circumstances. Because our choices can even determine our success or failure in life, because our choices can mean either we're going to live a life of contentment or we're going to live a life of misery. In fact, contentment itself is a choice. Obedience to Christ is a choice. We choose whether we're going to walk by faith or not. We choose whether we're going to spend time with God or not. We choose whether we're going to be in prayer or not. We choose whether we feed upon the Word of God or not. We choose whether we're going to witness to Christ in our lives and in our surroundings and in our neighborhoods and our workplaces or not. We choose whether we live for Christ or live for self. We choose whether we place God first and foremost in our lives or somewhere down near the bottom. Life is a series of choices. In fact, I remember
1: reading some time ago when John F. Kennedy was running for president and a reporter kept harassing him and said, "Why do you choose to run for president?" Very simply, he said, "Because that's where the power is. That's where the power is." You see, today the scripture tells us about a man who did not run for office. He did not go after power, but power came to him. He had all the power at his disposal. He had unprecedented prestige. He had vast possessions, and yet he deliberately and decisively turned his back on all the power and all of the prestige and all of the wealth of that of Egypt. Turn with me, please, to Hebrews 11:25. By faith, Moses chose, here's that word again, chose to be mistreated along with the people of God rather than to enjoy the pleasure of sin for a short period of time. I think if Moses lived in our day, I am absolutely convinced he would have been called a fool. He would have been called eccentric. He would have been called crazy. He would have been called nuts, or all of the above. For to turn his back on untold wealth, to turn his back on an unprecedented prestige by any standards. Why? For something better? No, so that he may suffer with a bunch of slaves. That's considered foolishness back then. It's considered foolishness today. Because here's what our logic, here's what we would have probably thought, and here's what we'd have probably advised Moses. We'd have said, "Now, Moses, just play it safe until you get to the throne of Egypt. When your grandpa died and you become the Pharaoh, just play it safe." Because Moses, imagine what you can do, how much you can accomplish with that power. Moses, just imagine how much you can help your people when you become the Pharaoh. Imagine, Moses, just how many people you can help with all this money. You've heard that before. Imagine. Think about your place in history, Moses. I mean, think about this. You could have a pyramid named after you. Wow. Our logic would have said to him, "Moses, don't waste your education. Don't waste your training. Don't waste your talent, Moses. Don't waste this golden opportunity of becoming rich and famous." How many of you agree that had Moses gone into that place of power, he could have done a lot of good? Yeah, of course he could. Of course he could. There was a little problem here. Just a little, well, it's a big problem. Big little problem. It was not God's ultimate plan for his life. Now, some of you here are probably in a situation where right now you're walking in a time of puzzlement in your life. Some of you here are probably in a situation where you're confused about what's going on and why you're going through the circumstances you're going through, and that most of them are really not out of your own doing. And there are some of you here probably right now thinking that I have something in my life that just does not make sense. Now, beloved, listen to me. If you have placed your life and your future and your family and your business in the hand of God, God will take you to the place where his plan is to be found. You have God's word on it. It is no doubt that Moses' parents believed that God had a special plan for his life. And so by faith, they risked their own life to have him. Moses was supposed to be aborted by a decree of Pharaoh. All Hebrew boys were supposed to be aborted as soon as they are born by a decree from Pharaoh. But by faith, his parents went through the birth. By faith, they hid him for 3 months. By faith, they placed the basket in the River Nile near Pharaoh's palace. By faith, they trusted that Pharaoh's daughter is going to come out at that time, and she will take pity on the boy and then adopt the boy. By faith, they believed that God will protect their boy from the occultist paganism of Egypt. By faith, they entrusted their baby to God. Listen, like all parents, we all worry about our children. We all do, and that's a fact of life. But listen to me. Once you have instructed your children in the Word of God, once you have laid the foundation in their hearts and lives, you must trust them to God. By faith, Moses' mother, Jochebed, nursed her son for 5 years, and she got paid for it by Egyptian taxpayers. Isn't that great? And no doubt Moses' parents fed him upon the word of God, upon the promise of God that was transmitted, which we've been seeing. That promise went from Abraham to Isaac to Jacob to Joseph and to Joseph's sons, and then on and all the way down to Jochebed. No doubt she passed those promises of God. Yes, back yonder 400 years, God promised our forefather Abraham that he will take us out of the land of slavery, that he will take us to the promised land, and God will keep his word. And all of that was fed to him from the year 3 months to 5 years old. Here in Hebrews 11, 23 to 29, the author of the epistle to the Hebrews wants us to know one thing, and it is this, that faith in God and faith in God's plan for your life and faith in God's purpose in your life caused Moses to turn his back on prestige, to turn his back on pleasures, and to trust and believe in the promise of God. What's that prestige was like back then? Well, to be called the grandson of Pharaoh, even though he was adopted, was the most prestigious position in the entire world at that time. Listen, this was not just any palace of just another ruler. I mean, this was the wealthiest, the most cultured, the most advanced, and the most powerful country on the earth at the time. And so for 40 years, Moses was pampered. He was educated. He was trained. He was a powerful man in the palace. And as soon as he celebrated his 40th birthday, he had to make a choice. He came at a crossroad. This is a moment of decision. This is a moment of choice, clear choice. Will he become a Pharaoh and sits on the throne of Egypt? Or will he obey the purpose of God in his life and the plan of God in his life and liberate his people from slavery? Will he choose prestige? Or will he fulfill God's purpose in his life? Will he choose power with man? Or will he choose power with God? Will he choose the fading fame of this world, or would he choose the fabulous crown of righteousness in heaven? Which one will you choose? According to the world, and the world standards, it would have said this, Moses sacrificed everything for nothing. But let me tell you what God says, Moses sacrificed nothing for everything. Listen to me. Had Moses gone the other way, we may never heard of him. Well, you know, we've known him as one of the pharaohs, one of the many mummies that they keep picking up and digging out of Egypt, you know, and it probably he would be an obscure one. Beloved, don't ever forget. Don't ever forget. God promised to honor those who honor him. I think the question that every one of us must ask ourselves, and you must ask yourself today, do we seek the honor of that society gives us, or do we seek the honor that God gives us? Let me warn you. If you say, I choose the honor that God gives, let me tell you that it comes with a price tag, that it is not cheap. To choose the honor that God gives never is cheap. because people will call you names. They may falsely accuse you. They may mock you and ridicule you. They may reject you and despise you. But the only prestige that is worth the word prestige is only the prestige that comes from the hand of God. Moses not only turned his back on wealth, prestige, and power, he turned his back on pleasures. The pleasures of the world can feed our egos. The pleasures of the world can satisfy our desires. The pleasures of the world can fulfill our appetites. Let's not kid ourselves. There's two things that you must know about the pleasures of the world. Number one, they're not lasting. They're fading fast. Never last. Verse 25 says, choosing rather to endure ill treatment with the people of God than to enjoy the passing pleasures of sin. In a society that values instant gratification, in a society that caters to instant gratification, in a society that exalts instant gratification, it is not easy to choose, let alone to teach the younger generation to choose that which is lasting and everlasting. Like Moses, who had a choice, every one of us have a choice. Like Moses, he could have obeyed or disobeyed God. We too have that choice. We know that it is much harder to have those things and then walk away from them than if you never had them. Now listen, it was easy for me to be in a walk of faith when I had a car that I pushed it more than I drove it. Oh yeah. You see, it's harder to walk by faith when God prospered you. It's harder to walk by faith. It's harder to turn your back on these things. And that's exactly what Moses did. Listen to me. To choose to sacrifice, to choose to give up comfort and ease, to choose to give up wealth and prestige, to choose to turn your back on power and plenty can be only called an act of faith. And only God can give you that. You cannot conjure it. You cannot do it by gritting your teeth and you're trying hard. God can give you the gift of faith. That can only be done by obedience, and God can give you that. It can only be done by trusting that doing what God wants you to do, not what you want to do, is immeasurably better in the long run. You know, when they discover King Tut's tomb, you may have seen it on television. I was privileged to see it in real life. Tut was 100 years after Moses or so, give or take a few years, and you just look at the fabulous amounts of gold that he took to the tomb with him. And it gives you an idea of the fabulous wealth that Moses turned his back on. King Tut wanted to hang on his riches, and he took all the gold with him to the tomb. But you know, and I know, it didn't do him any good. But Moses, by faith, he looked forward 1,500 years down the road that the Messiah will come, and that God will fulfill his promise to his forefather Abraham. Moses chose to be faithful to God's plan and to God's vision for his life. He chose to be faithful to God's plan of salvation for humanity rather than a fleeting moment of pleasure. He chose to be an instrument of God's deliverance than a few pounds of gold and silver that he's going to leave behind anyway. Here's the truth. God's rewards are always better than the world's. Always. You can have God's word on it. God's rewards are always greater than the world's. God's rewards are always eternal and not temporal. Psalm 37:16 said, better is little of the righteous than the abundance of many a wicked. What choices do you make? What choices do you make? Are all of your choices focused on this life? Are all of your accumulations are here on earth? Are all of your choices having to do with playing it safe in this life and never take a risk for God? Are all of your choices having to do with fear of rejection and staying in your comfort zone Are all of your choices having to do with this earthly life? Or are you storing up treasures in heaven? Jesus said, only in heaven the rust and the termites will not affect your treasure. And I'm going to tell you this story as I conclude. It's always been a great encouragement to me. I read it many years ago. There was this man from the Midwest. He and his wife served the Lord so faithfully for 40 solid years in Africa. He literally gave of himself completely and without reservation for Christ. And then he was coming home at the end of his ministry, at the end of his time, and he was on the boat from England to New York. On that same boat was President Wilson. He was returning from an overseas trip. And as they got to the New York harbor, there were crowds, hundreds, probably thousands of people welcoming the president back. Signs, welcome back, President Wilson. Music was playing, festivities. And as Mr. Morrison looked over, there was not a solitary person waiting for him.

0: Pray that you, in your mercy and in your grace, daily remind us that our citizenship is not here, that our home is yet to come, and that, Father, that is what life is all about. We thank you that this is a dress rehearsal and that we are on our way home. In Jesus' name, amen.
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2: We were searching for someone, a pastor, who believed that the Holy Bible was the true protected word of God. 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
6: And now for your weather forecast. A high in the 80s today with mostly sunny skies and an overnight low in the 60s. We're once again in the 80s tomorrow with mostly sunny skies. That's your weather forecast on AM 1220 The Word. I'm Chris Lively. Have a blessed day.
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8: Yeah, that's right. Did you know the book of Proverbs will help you get organized? That it will help you plan for the future? The wise man who wrote these Proverbs governed great, great, vast material things. He was not only the wisest man who ever lived, he was the richest man who ever lived. So he knows something about planning. He knows something about organization. And from a godly perspective, he shares those principles with us in this book we know as Proverbs. And so today we're going to open our Bibles together, and we're going to glean everything we can from the wisdom of Solomon and how to plan. I hope you're ready to do this. Hey, I've been talking a lot this month about our study guide, and I hope that you know this study guide is just one of many that we have. We have a study guide for every series that's been on the air, and this study guide, it's 140 pages long. It will give you all the information you need to review this series. 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You can get it there and find out all about the series on Proverbs and the other things that are available in Bible study from davidjeremiah.org. We want to take these last few moments that we have

0: tell you about our book of the month. It's God's Heart for Israel. It's our resource for the month of August. And we have just a couple of days left to tell you about it. So if you haven't already ordered your copy, be sure to ask for your copy when you send a gift of any size to Turning Point to help us do what we're doing in sharing the Word of God. It's our way of saying thank you for your support. And the book will be on its way to you just as soon as we get your request. 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
1: How many of you know that when you lose focus, you can lose games? And when you lose focus, you can lose life. I need to confess that for this preacher, staying on focus is one of the great battles that I fight every day of my life. How to stay focused with everything that's going on around me. I've been thinking a lot about this subject. I've been thinking about what it means to stay focused. And I want you to know that I'm preaching to my own heart as well. Because more than anything else, I want to be a focused Christian. I want to know that God is in control of my life and that He is guiding and directing my life no matter what happens, no matter what the impact may be. And I believe with all of my heart that it's possible to stay focused and to face the future with confidence and assurance. And I believe that there's one passage of Scripture that has all of the key elements in it. One passage that tells us that God wants to help us stay on focus all the way through our lives and bring us safely through to the destination He has planned for us. Even though we are confronted on every hand by diversions and confusion and misdirection and major events, we can still have a sense of focus and purpose each day. What God promises to give to us is what He has provided for all of His children of every age. At every turn, we have to make decisions, don't we? At every corner, there are choices to be made, and without some sense of focus and direction, we simply do not know what to do or which way to turn. We cannot count on our own wisdom and our own sense of direction. Jeremiah the prophet said in Jeremiah 10:23, O Lord, I know that the way of man is not in himself. It is not in man who walks to direct his own steps. How many of you know that's true? You know, you can't find the answer in yourself often. And even when we're sure we're right, even when we think we know what we're doing, Proverbs tells us that there is a way that seems right unto a man, but the end of it is the way of death. How many of you have been in a situation where you thought you had it figured out? You knew what to do, and it was all from your own reasoning and sources, and then all of a sudden you realized it was the wrong answer. No, there is a way to stay focused, but we have to follow God's plan. And the promise that He gives to us in these two verses, which are favorite verses of many of God's people, is a promise to take us all the way through life focused and finally delivered to our intended destination. Proverbs 3, 5, and 6. Trust in the Lord with all your heart and lean not on your own understanding. In all your ways acknowledge Him and He shall direct your paths. He'll keep you focused. And I've learned as I've studied that focus is the result of priorities. How many of you know that? And priorities are the result of purpose. And purpose is the result of a personal relationship with Almighty God through Jesus Christ our Lord. Focus is the result of priorities. Priorities are the result of purpose, and purpose is the result of a personal relationship with Almighty God through Jesus Christ. So if you don't have a personal relationship with your Creator, if you don't know Almighty God through Jesus Christ, His Son, it's going to be hard for you to stay focused because you don't have a center in your life. Romans 8:28 tells us that we know all things work together for good to those who are called, how? According to His purpose. How many of you know that God has a purpose for every one of His children? He has a purpose for you and for me. God knows what that purpose is, and His desire is that we find the purpose and that we stay on focus with that purpose through our priorities. God knew what he was doing from the outset. How many of you know that God had a blueprint for your life and for my life before we were ever born? He knows what his purpose is for us, what he wants us to do. Now, how do we stay focused on that? Let's begin. First of all, principle number one, focus requires dependence. Focus requires dependence. Notice what the writer of Proverbs says. He says, trust in the Lord. Trust, depend, commit. The word trust means to lean on, to be confident of. And the Hebrew word for trust had originally the idea of laying helplessly face downward. The word trust meant to totally and completely and absolutely and without reservation and without conditions and without stipulations put your faith in something. And the word trust is found in the book of Proverbs many times. Proverbs 16:20 says, whoever trusts in the Lord, happy is he. 22:19 says, so that your trust may be in the Lord, I have instructed you today, even you. Proverbs 28:25 says, he who is of a proud heart stirs up strife, but he who trusts in the Lord will be prospered. And Proverbs 35 says, every word of God is pure. He is a shield to those who put their trust in him. When you get to the book of Psalms, you find the same truth over and over again. Psalm 115:11 says, you who fear the Lord, trust in the Lord. He is their help and their shield. Psalm 62:8 says, trust in him at all times. You people, pour out your heart before him. God is a refuge for us. Psalm 125:1 says, they that trust in the Lord shall be as Mount Zion, which cannot be moved, but abides forever. And the key text, which is a commentary on trusting the Lord, is Psalm 37:5-7. Commit your way to the Lord. Trust also in him, and he shall bring forth your righteousness as the light and your justice as the noonday. Rest in the Lord and wait patiently for him. Do not fret because of him who prospers in his way, because of the man who brings wicked schemes to pass. And I went back through my Bible and underlined these five phrases, which are all about trusting the Lord. Commit your way to the Lord. Trust also in the Lord. Rest in the Lord. Wait patiently for the Lord. And then fret not. Say that. Fret not. When you trust, you don't fret. How many of you know what the word fret means? It means to worry. When you put your trust in the Lord, you depend on him. And the writer of Proverbs says that the first step to getting focus in your life is to come to the place where you're willing to depend on God, to trust in him, to believe that God knows what's best for you, and to rest yourself entirely on him. Trust in God. Then secondly, focusing requires dedication. The next phrase in these two verses says, trust in the Lord, how's it go? With all your heart. That is a picture of surrender. What does it mean to trust with all your heart? Well, let me tell you what it doesn't mean. There's an interesting little commentary about what it doesn't mean in James chapter 1, where James is encouraging God's people to pray. And he says, if any of you lacks wisdom, let him ask of God, who gives to all men liberally without reproach, and it will be given to him. But let him ask in faith, with no doubting, for he who doubts is like a wave of the sea, driven and tossed by the wind. For let not that man suppose that he will receive anything from the Lord. He is a double-minded man, unstable in all of his ways. What does that have to do with fully trusting the Lord with all of your heart? Listen again to Eugene Peterson's rendition of this verse. If you don't know what you're doing, pray to the Father. He loves to help. You won't be condescended to when you ask for it. Ask boldly, ask believingly, without a second thought. Now watch. People who worry their prayers are like wind-whipped waves. Don't think you're going to get anything from the Master that way, adrift at sea, keeping all your options open. How many of you have ever prayed like that, keeping all your options open? You haven't committed to the Lord with all of your heart. You've committed to the Lord and left your options open. That doesn't get you focused. That gets you unfocused. That gets your life all fuzzy. You have to get rid of all of your options and say, Almighty God, I'm trusting in you. How? With my whole heart. In the book of Psalms, in the 119th Psalm, which is sometimes referred to as the Psalm of the Whole Heart, over and over again in that Psalm, it talks about what we're doing with the Lord, we're to be doing with our whole heart. For instance, in verse 10 of Psalm 119, it says, "With my whole heart I have sought you." In verse 34, it says, "Give me understanding and I'll keep your law. Indeed, I'll observe it with my whole heart. I entreated your favor with my whole heart," verse 58. Verse 69 says, "I will keep your precepts with my whole heart." Verse 145 says, "I cry out with my whole heart." How many of you know God wants not half-hearted people? He wants whole-hearted people. And when we trust in Him, if we want His focus in our life, and I have to keep telling myself this, there's no halfway with God. You don't just kind of share the guidance system with God. I'll do what I think part of the time, you do what you think I should do part of the time. No, God says if you want focus in your life, if you want direction in your life, here are the first things you do. First of all, you depend on me. Trust in the Lord. And don't do it partly, do it fully, with your whole heart. That means you don't keep options open. There isn't any such thing as, "Lord, I'm going to trust you with this, and then if this doesn't work, here's plan B." How many of you know the Bible doesn't have any plan Bs? Did you know that? People always ask me, "Well, why isn't there more definitive information about this or about that? Well, why doesn't God tell us what to do if this doesn't work?" God has His perfect will. When we miss His perfect will, He doesn't throw us away, but He doesn't have plan B and plan C. He's got a perfect will for us. And when we miss that will, when we don't do what God tells us to do, oftentimes we're left kind of on an uncharted sea to figure things out, and oftentimes it doesn't go very well, does it? God wants us to trust Him with our whole heart. Focusing requires dependence and dedication. But it also requires discipline. This may be the hardest part. This is a qualification in the verse. Notice what the proverb says, "Lean not to your own understanding." Now, the word "lean" isn't a word which means to just kind of rest like this. The word "lean" means to put your whole weight on something. It's the same concept as the word "trust." And the writer of Proverbs says, don't lean on your own understanding. Proverbs 3 and verse 7 is a great commentary. It says, "Do not be wise in your own eyes." When you turn to God in trust with your whole heart, you automatically turn away from something else, don't you? Here you are going through life, trying to make the best of life, trying to do the best you can, and you feel all unfocused in your life. You've been making all the decisions based upon Wall Street and all of the other things that might make input into what you do. God's not been in the picture. All of a sudden you realize you're unfocused and you hear a message on how to be focused spiritually. Put all your trust in the Lord. Trust Him with all your heart. And lean not to your own understanding. That doesn't mean you give up all financial information. It means you no longer trust in that. You have a higher source, someone who gives you better information, someone who cares about where that information takes you. You trust in the Lord and you don't lean on your own understanding. Psalm 146 verse 3 says, "Don't put your trust in princes, nor in a son of man in whom there is no help." And I'm reminded that often when we're trying to find our focus, God will instruct us to do things that are the opposite of our inclination. And yet we have to ask ourselves, do we trust the one that we have trusted? And when He tells us, this is the way, walk in it, and part of our own human inclination is that that's not the way we should go, do we follow Him? Do we lean out from the mountain so that we're safe, even though it doesn't feel right? Or do we follow our own inclinations? And that's what the writer of Proverbs says. He says that if you're going to have focus in your life, you have to depend, you have to trust. You have to dedicate yourself in such a way that you do so with all of your heart. And you have to discipline yourself that when your inclinations and the Word of God come into conflict, even though you have these human feelings that you can't deny, you do what God tells you to do. And so often those are the things that come into conflict among our singles and among the young people. They're exposed all the time to the drives and the inclinations that are theirs by virtue of their Creator, and they have the Word of God that says that marriage is the place for that expression. And you hear them sometimes say, but if I have this inclination and this drive, isn't that from God? Not necessarily. You're to trust in the Lord, His Word, with all of your heart, and not lean to your own inclinations. And then notice, focusing requires discernment. In all your ways, acknowledge Him. This is a great little phrase in this verse. To acknowledge means to recognize. Notice, we're to acknowledge Him in all our ways. The key word here is the word in. We are to acknowledge the Lord just where He places us. In the home, in the business, at school, at work, at play. We are to acknowledge Him in health and in affliction. We are to acknowledge Him when we're well and when we're strong, when there are weddings and when there are funerals. In all of our ways, in whatever we do, we're to recognize and acknowledge Him. That means we're to follow Him and obey Him in all of our daily walk. Do what He says and continue to do that in all that we do. Proverbs 16:3 says, commit your works to the Lord and your thoughts will be established. 1 Corinthians 10:31 says, whatever you do, whether you eat or drink, do it all to the glory of God. And Colossians 3:17 adds a similar word, that whatever you do in word or deed, do all in the name of the Lord Jesus. And when you do all of these things, when you depend, you trust in the Lord, and you dedicate yourself with all your heart, and you discipline yourself, not leaning to your own understanding, and you acknowledge Him in everything you do, the result will be you will get direction in your life. Focusing your life results in direction. The end of these verses say, He shall direct your paths. How many of you know that when God directs your paths, you're focused? When you're getting your signals from Almighty God, you're in His path, you're focused, you know what to do, and nothing can sway you. You're on God's mission, in God's place, in God's way, even as the Lord Jesus who came to give His life for the world. Whenever He was tempted to go in a different direction, He would always say, mine hour's not yet come, mine hour's not yet come. He never lost His focus, so that He could stand one day and say, I have done all that You've asked me to do, O God. I have stayed focused all through my life. Now, none of us probably will be able to say at the end of our lives, I never lost focus even once. I know I won't. But I want to stay focused as much as I can in the pathway that God has directed for me, so that I don't miss any of His blessings or any of the things that He wants to do in my life or in the lives of others who are around me. So I'm going to commit myself to trust with all my heart, and not lean to my own understanding, and acknowledge Him in all of my ways, because that's the formula for getting a focused life where God directs your paths. Literally, what it says in the text is, when you do this, He makes your path straight. Gives you a straight path. So you know where to walk. You know what to do. What a thrill. And the Word of God is filled with verses that impress upon our hearts this truth. Let me just give you several of them. Proverbs 16:9. A man's heart plans his way, but the Lord directs his steps. Psalm 25:8. Good and upright is the Lord, therefore He teaches sinners the way. Psalm 32:8. I will instruct you and teach you in the way you should go. I will guide you with my eye. Isaiah 30:21, your ears shall hear a word behind you saying, this is the way, walk in it, whenever you turn to the right hand or wherever you turn to the left. Isaiah 48:17 says, thus says the Lord your Redeemer, the Holy One of Israel, I am the Lord your God who teaches you to profit, who leads you by the way you should go. Amen. Thank God for that wonderful promise. I'm not out here on a sea of uncertainty trying to figure out what life is all about. I've got Almighty God directing my path. You say, well, if I do what God wants me to do, won't I miss out on some of the things I want to do? Listen to me. The Word of God says, commit your way to the Lord, and He will give you the desires of your heart. I'm learning finally that everything I think I want to do, that maybe not in the center of what God wants for me is second best. If I just get over on God's path, He not only gives me what He wants, but He gives me what I want. He gives me what my desires are. And I could illustrate that for my own life over and over again, that when I focus on God's purpose, I get God's perfect will for my life. What a thrill that is. To know that He's there saying, hey, Jeremiah, turn this way, turn that way. No, don't go there. Focus requires dependence, trust in the Lord, requires dedication with all your heart, requires discipline, don't lean to your own understanding, requires discernment, in all your ways acknowledge Him, and it results in direction. He'll give you the desires of your heart. This is God's proactive plan to keep you in the very center of His will every single day of your life from this moment until you get to heaven. And God's providence doesn't work unless you're willing to trust Him and depend on Him and not lean on your own understanding and say, Almighty God, thank You for this wonderful instrument You've given me to direct my life. And once and for all, right now, I'm going to trust You and trust it. I'm going to get it hooked up right. And I'm going to put it into operation so I know where I'm going. And my paths can be directed to God's purpose for my life. You will never be truly happy until you're walking in the perfect will of God. And you know, for some of you, you don't have Jesus Christ in your life. He hasn't promised to direct everybody. He's promised to direct His own children. And if you don't know Jesus Christ as your Savior, before you get lost, before you get totally out of focus, why don't you give your heart to Christ? Let Him give to you not only forgiveness for your sin and salvation for your life, but ultimately direction for what He wants you to do in the here and now. And He'll do it.
0: Amen. Plan better with the Lord. That's the nature of today's study. You know, people say He's my co-author or He's my co-business leader. No, He needs to be the head and you're the assistant. He's the head, you're junior partner. But let Jesus Christ direct your life and help you plan the future. Tomorrow, we are going to move away from this study on Proverbs with a very special message that's all about the way we think. Here's the title of the message. You are not what you think you are, but what you think you are. And that will be our study tomorrow and again on Monday. Be sure to join us then. 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
4: And now for your weather forecast. A high in the 80s today with mostly sunny skies and an overnight low in the 60s. We're once again in the 80s tomorrow with mostly sunny skies. That's your weather forecast on AM 1220 The Word. I'm Chris Lively. Have a blessed day.
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10: Breaking news this hour from Town Hall. I'm Rich Thomason. The scene almost defies description. A towering wall of water, a mountain of mud and debris engulfing communities along the Nepal-Tibet border, swallowing up people and property in a flash. The BBC's Benita DeHal says search and recovery efforts are underway amid very harsh conditions.
11: We're used to search for people and deliver help. Rescue and relief teams are working from bases in Dhunse and Nuakot, two worst hit districts. A BBC reporter from the affected area says there is no electricity, no road access, and no internet. Five trucks carrying relief supplies have already been sent, with more aid on the way. The United States, China, the European Union, and India have also offered help.
10: The death toll, at least 353. Authorities say the collapse of a glacier triggered that catastrophe. Alleged 9/11 lead plotter Khalid Sheikh Mohammed scheduled to stand trial June 2028.
12: The announcement comes just weeks before the 25th anniversary of the most lethal foreign attack on U.S. soil in our nation's 250-year history. The New York Post reports, quote, the mastermind of the 9/11 attacks and three other terrorists held at Guantanamo Bay will finally stand trial in 2028, a military judge ruled Wednesday. Government prosecutors requested a January 2027 trial, but the judge rejected that bid and set it for June 5th, 2028, citing a slew of pretrial rulings the court needs to make before the proceedings start. Bernie Bennett, Washington.
10: Closing arguments getting underway in the murder trial of Lindsay Clancy. She's the Massachusetts mother accused of strangling her three young children several years ago. She has pleaded not guilty. On Wall Street, stocks have turned mixed. In early trading, the Dow is down about 9 points, while the NASDAQ is 244 points higher, and the S&P is up 28. More on these stories, townhall.com.
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0: This is What's Right, What's Left with Pastor Ernie Sanders.
6: Good evening and welcome to another edition of What's Right, What's Left, the voice, the legendary voice of the Christian resistance on this 26th day of August 2026. And tonight, for the entire while, our producer is none other than Style. Hey, Style.
7: Hey, Pastor.
6: And our special guest this week, as she is here about every week, is none other than America's medicine marm, Miss Wendy Wilson.
8: Oh, good evening, Pastor.
6: Good evening. You ready to roll tonight, young lady?
8: I'm ready.
6: Title of the message was Why the World Hates Israel. Why the World Hates Israel. And we've been going through the scripture, and we started out with the Abrahamic covenant in Genesis 12, and then we went to Deuteronomy 28. Oh boy, was there a lot in Deuteronomy chapter 28 about blessings and cursings of Israel. You know, how the, and that's where it really got into how Israel would become a proverb and be despised by the world for her disobedience. And so tonight we're going to pick it up, though, in Numbers chapter 24. And in Numbers chapter 24, now this would be, well, if I was Tucker Carlson or Greg Reese or Candace Owens or Mike Adams or Alex Jones or a whole bunch of others out there, I would pay close attention to this, because it talks about those, again, that what happens when to those that try to curse Israel. And do you know what replacement theology is, Wendy?
8: Well, I've heard you talk about it a lot.
6: Well, that's when what they're referring to is that they believe that God is finished with the nation of Israel, and he's finished with the Old Testament, and the church has replaced the nation of Israel. But what's wrong with that? What is wrong with that nonsense?
8: Well, no, he's not done with Israel. I mean, he's still working with her, and that's why, you know, the tribulation is the tribulation. It's to help them, you know, figure it out.
6: The whole purpose of the tribulation period is the purification of the wife of God, huh? They're referred to Israel. The true nation of Israel is referred to the wife of God there in Hosea. And so that to purify her. Go ahead.
8: I have a question then. If she's the wife of God, isn't the rapture to take us to the wedding supper of the Lamb of God? So,
6: That's the difference. That's the where the bride of Christ, where the bride of Christ, and but Israel was a special nation that came before the church, and so we go back and we see how Israel became the wife of God all the way back into the days of the Old Testament in Genesis. And so here, the difference between the wife of God and the bride of Christ is the bride of Christ has repented. She's been purified, okay? That's where you're going to have the wedding of the Lamb. Mm-hmm. And but the wife of God has not yet repented. And so if you, maybe I could just jump over there for a little bit here and take a look at that, because that's something that's really applies here to this. And these pages are so thin, and when you get into some of these minor prophets, the books are very small, and I'm getting there.
8: Yeah, I mean, these pages on the Bible are very delicate. You know what it reminds me of? The filters of your kidneys. They're kind of paper thin like that.
6: Wow, I never looked upon my kidneys looking like that, but that's something to remember. Anyhow, okay, here we go. We're going to go over here to Hosea chapter 1. The word of the Lord came to Hosea. The word of the Lord came unto Hosea, the son of Berean, in the days of Uzziah, Jotham, Ahaz, and Hezekiah, the kings of Judah, and in the days of Jeroboam, the son of Joash, the king of Israel, in the beginning of the word of the Lord by Hosea. And the Lord said to Hosea, go take thee a wife of whoredoms, the children of whoredoms, for the land hath committed great whoredoms, departing from the Lord. So the land that's is Israel, that has committed great whoredoms, and he's telling him to go take Hosea to go take Gomer as a wife, and Gomer's a whore. So he went and took Gomer, the daughter of Diblaim, which conceived and bare him a son. And the Lord said unto him, call his name Jezreel, for yet a little while, and I will avenge the blood of Jezreel upon the house of Jehu, and I will cause to cease the kingdom of the house of Israel. And it shall come to pass in that day that I will break the bow of Israel in the valley of Jezreel. And she conceived again and bare a daughter. And God said unto him, call her name Lurahamah. For I will no more have mercy upon the house of Israel, but I will utterly take them away. But I will have mercy upon the house of Judah, and will save them by the Lord their God, and will have them by the bow, and by the sword, and by the battle of the horse, nor the horseman. And now she had weaned Lurahamah, and conceived and bare a son. And then said God, call his name Lo Ammi, for ye are not my people, and I will not be your God. Well, this is how he starts out, okay? But here he's referred to the nation of Israel as the wife of God. So he sends Hosea out. He goes, he takes Gomer, and Gomer's a whore. So she's going out to all these other men and sleeping with them, but God tells Hosea, because Hosea goes to these men and said, listen, when you're finished sleeping with her, don't pay her. Now, because they knew if they paid her, if they disobeyed him, he could have had them stoned. So they listened to her. So she went to one man, didn't get paid, went to another, didn't get paid, went to another, didn't get paid. So finally, she comes back. The whole picture here, it's a picture of with Hosea and his wife Gomer. Gomer is Israel, and here the picture is of God and the nation of Israel and being the wife of God. And so he brings her to repentance, then he purifies her. The purification period takes place during the tribulation period, but until then she's gone a whoring with all these other nations. And so it's still happening today. She's still doing it. Now, there are a lot of people out there that are saying, well, God really doesn't have a grip on things. He wasn't really able to do what is here in the Bible. This is the God's Word, the Bible, the King James Bible is what he gives us. This is a letter to, well, more than letters, our instruction manual. And there are those out there saying, well, God really wasn't able to do all that. And so today, what is supposed to be Israel is really not Israel. They've got all these other people there. They refer to them by all these different names. And those people over there in Israel are not really in that land of Israel. But here we have, and the Bible tells you very clearly, it marks out the lands, and not only where Israel is today, but also parts of Egypt, parts of Saudi goes into Iran, a lot, and all of this in Syria, where the promised land that God gives the nation of Israel. So the actual land is much, much, much bigger than that little bitty land out there, okay? So that's what he's telling him. He's using that for an example. And then when he, then you see Hosea, when Gomer repents and she gets restored, and then, and that's the nation of Israel, not Judah. So, but we're going to pick it up here tonight, and you've heard of Balaam, the son of Beor.
7: Mm-hmm.
6: Okay, well, here now, we're going to pick it up in Numbers chapter 24, verse 8. Now God brought him forth out of Egypt, and he hath, as it were, the strength of a unicorn, and he shall eat up the nations, and shall bring their bones in pieces, and then through his arrows. And he couched, he lay down as a lion, and a great lion who shall stir him up. Blessed is he that blesses thee, and cursed is he that curses thee. And so, obviously, that's referring to the Lord. And Balak's anger was kindled against Balaam. You see, because that wasn't what Balak paid Balaam to say. Balak, the king, paid him to curse Israel and not talk about his Messiah, okay? And so here now, he goes on, and Balak's anger was kindled against Balaam, and he smote his hands together, and Balak said unto Balaam, I call thee to curse thine enemies, and behold, thou hast altogether blessed them these three times. So now, Balak don't know what to do, because see, he's caught between a rock and a hard spot in this situation, because if Balaam is really a true prophet of God, then, and now he's been prophesying. See, God has not allowed Balaam. When Balaam would open his mouth to curse Israel, God would turn it around, and Balaam couldn't do anything about it. And so here, he don't know what to do, because if he goes ahead and kills Balaam, why then you're fooling with God's prophets, right?
8: Yeah.
6: So there he goes, and he says, therefore now flee thou to thy place. I thought to promote thee unto a great honor, but lo, the Lord hath kept thee back from honor. And Balaam said unto Balak, spake I not also to the messengers when thou sentest me, saying, if Balak would give me his house full of silver and gold, I cannot go beyond the commandment of the Lord. So do either good or bad, or mine own mind, but what the Lord saith, that I will speak. So if you jump ahead a little bit, he goes in here. So finally Balaam comes up with an idea. Because Balaam was getting a little concerned about Balak's patience. So he comes up with this idea. He says, look, he said, God's not going to let me curse Israel, but if your women are loose women, the Moabites and the Midianitish women, especially that one called Cosby, they're loose women. And you know how easy it is for these women to seduce these men. So you send them in to seduce the men of Israel, and then God himself will curse them. And so.
8: Well, there you go. That's violence by proxy.
6: Yeah. But you know, the thing of it is even the strongest man out there, and we see all through the Bible, can be seduced by a woman. And so this is what Satan used so often through Scripture. And so here he goes, and he says here, let me jump ahead just a little bit to 25. And Israel abode in Shittim, and the people began to commit whoredom with the daughters of Moab. And they called the people into the sacrifices of their gods, and the people did eat and bow down to their gods. So not only were they committing sexual sins, they were worshiping, they got them to worship their other gods. And this is where Solomon got into a lot of trouble. And so Israel joined himself into Baal-peor, and the anger of the Lord was kindled against Israel. And the Lord said unto Moses, take all the heads of the people and hang them up before the Lord against the sun, that the fierce anger of the Lord may be turned away from Israel. And Moses said unto the judges of Israel, slay you every one his men that were joined in with Baal-peor. In other words, whoever were worshiping or and went with these Moabitess women. And Moses, and behold, one of the children of Israel came and brought unto him a brother, a Midianite woman, in the sight of Moses and in the sight of the congregation of Israel, who were weeping before the door of the tabernacle of the congregation. They were crying because God was about to bring some very, very harsh judgment on him. God was going to bring a plague and was going to wipe out the vast majority of them. And when Phinehas, the son of Eleazar, the son of Aaron, the priest, saw it, he rose up among the congregation. He took a javelin in his hand, and he went after the man of Israel and into the tent, and thrust them, both of them, through the man of Israel and into the woman and through her belly, so that the plague was stayed and the children of, from the children of Israel. And those who died in the plague were 24,000. And so those that was stayed, they was caught early. We're talking about he was going to take out 1 million, okay? And so, and the Lord spake unto Moses, saying, Phinehas, the son of Eleazar, the son of Aaron, the priest, hath turned my wrath from among the children of Israel. Well, he was zealous for my sake among them. I consumed not the children of Israel in my jealousy. Wherefore, say, behold, I give unto him the covenant, my covenant of peace. So I'm going to stop right there. So here, what happened, you saw, and by the way, both Balaam and Balak, you know, they had the things did not end well for those two at all. Both of them died a pretty bad death. And so,
8: well, you have to admit a covenant of peace is a nice gift, isn't it?
6: Well, you're not kidding about that. And so with that, I want to go over to Psalms 83. And in the Psalms 83, verses 1 through 5. And so, here's what we read. Psalms 83, verses 1 through 5. Keep not thou silence, O God. Hold not thy peace, and be not still, O God. For lo, thine enemies make a tumult, and say that they hate thee, and have lifted up thy head. They have taken crafty counsel against the people, and consulted against thy hidden ones. They have said, come, let us cut them off from being a nation, that name of Israel may be no more in remembrance. For they have consulted together with one consent, and they are a confederate against thee. And so here, in other words, he's saying, this is, things haven't changed. That's exactly what the United Nations wants to do today. If it wasn't for the United States, well, of course, God wouldn't gonna let that happen. But they would have totally, I mean, if they could, the United Nations this very day would totally destroy the nation of Israel. They would look the other way while all of Israel's nations would come after. But, see, the problem with that, remember the War of 67? I remember it very, very good. Boy, if you hadn't seen these people who think, well, that's not true Israel over there, and those aren't the true Jews. If you hadn't seen God's hand in that War of 67, then you have never seen anything. Okay. They were totally surrounded, Israel. And God sent the nations delusions. He sent them delusions. Where Israel's small army was able to turn the battle totally against the Egyptians and all of her, the other enemies surrounding her there. It was an amazing thing. It was a miraculous way that, that war ended. Do you remember that, Wendy?
8: I was born in 61. So,
6: you don't remember it then, yeah.
8: Yeah, but I do remember some stories. I hope I don't have mixed up with anything, but I remember there was an account where a small platoon of, Israel had to cross this land. I guess they were being chased by the enemy or they had to get in position, one or the other. And a great storm came up, and it kind of blew a lot of sand and stuff. So they had to just kind of hunker down until the storm passed.
6: Okay. Yeah, go ahead.
8: Yeah, when the storm passed, they realized that the land they were just about to enter and walk through had a bunch of landmines in it, and the storm revealed where they were.
6: Yeah. Yeah, you're absolutely right. That was a part of that that happened. But anyhow, just as Egypt was ready to, they had the Israeli army surrounded, there was a doubt and fear was placed into them. A real strong doubt and fear, and it made them stop. Meanwhile, it gave Israel time to regather and turn the tables on them. I mean, just miraculous. So many miraculous things happened during that. We have a documentary. I remember I was in serving overseas when that happened, and I remember all of the guys, we were talking about that, how God's had his hand on this one. God's hand on this one. So

0: Right.
1: And you know, they'll always take sides with our enemies over us. And so today, like I said, as bad as America is, but per size, per population, Israel is even worse where it comes to sin. Today, she's still sin. You know, abortion, murdering children. We went yesterday, we talked about how God brought the very harshest punishment on any people. He brought it on Israel. He reduced them to cannibalism and made them eat their own children and each other because of their evil and their wickedness. And then they have, where it comes to, they had the world's largest sodomite parades. You talk about shaking a rebellious fist in the face of a holy God. Guess where? Right there at the Dead Sea, right where Sodom and Gomorrah was. Do you know what they called their sodomite parade?
0: No.
1: They called it the burning, the burning. And then
0: Why?
1: They had then they had another one in Tel Aviv. And they have the highest rate of prostitution. The highest rate of prostitution. Hang tight, we'll be back right after this.
2: I feel so certain about this faith of mine. I'm hanging in there, doing fine. King Jesus is a friend of mine. I'm blessed by you. Saving babies, teaching sinners. Hell's for losers, heaven's for winners. This work is not for beginners. I am blessed by you.

0: blessed by you. Boy, if you're going to get blessed, boy, it's really good to get blessed by God. Hey, Wendy, has my voice changed since I made that song? I made that song a long time ago. What do you think?
1: I mean, I guess everybody's singing voice is kind of different than their everyday talking voice, you know? So you sound a little higher pitch in the song, if that's what you're asking.
0: Yeah. I guess as I get older, I get lower, huh?
1: I don't know. I mean, that's singing, though. Some people, they just normally have a higher pitch when they sing.
0: I used to kind of move it up and down a little bit, depending on which song I sing, you know? When I did my Johnny Cash imitations, I went way down low. I hear that train a-coming now. It's coming round the bend. That train's called judgment, and it's here because of sin. Yep, that one. So I did my Johnny. I had Noah Hutchins. When I played first my song, Burning Lake of Fire, he started telling me, yeah, he said, Johnny and I are good friends. And I said, well, that's really not Johnny. That's actually me. Oh, no. He said, I know Johnny Cash. He said, that's Johnny. I said, no, I'm for sure. I'm not telling you that. That's me. I made that song. And he still thought I was kidding. So I sent him a CD. He called me up and said, send me 100 of those. So we did. And, it was good. I missed that fellow. He was one of my heroes. Noah Hutch was one of my heroes. Did you know
1: he had a good show, didn't he? A good preacher show.
0: Yeah. Well, Southwest Radio. Mm-hmm. Oklahoma, yeah, he was out there in Oklahoma. He was smuggling Bibles. He was a World War II hero. He was smuggling Bibles into China, and they caught him. And boy, I'm going to tell you, back then, you didn't walk away. You didn't live. But God intervened upon him and got him to turn him loose, and they set him free, and he came back. But boy, I'm going to tell you, that was something. That was amazing. That was a miracle. It was a miracle.
1: How old was he when he passed away?
0: 92.
1: Wow.
0: He was 92 when he passed away. He was on the radio for 62 years.
1: That's amazing.
0: Yeah.
1: That's a long time.
0: Southwest Radio. Yeah, I spoke at a number of his conferences. We would have he'd all over the country. And John McTurnan spoke at his conferences. And I think that may be where McTurnan and I met for the first time. I thought it was on the steps of the Supreme Court in D.C., though, out there. There was a guy up there, and somehow, for some reason, in my mind, I thought that was McTurnan, but he said it wasn't. There was preaching, and I remember there was a bunch of communists booing him. So I got up there and started preaching with him. Just wanted the attention, I guess. But anyhow, yeah, we did a lot for them. When Obama was in, they said that if we came out there and we prayed, we weren't allowed to pray in the name of Jesus, remember? At the Supreme Court, and we did. We went up there. Wiley Drake's. We had two groups. I brought a group, and Wiley Drake brought a group, and I had a bunch of pastors with me. And we went there, and we split it up at the Capitol up there, one on one side, one on the other. We were preaching, and it was really interesting. They just sat there and stared at us for a long time, and then they sent this young woman who was a rookie. They sent her down to deal with us. And you could tell she had no idea what to do, but we were easy on her. And then we went over to the Vietnam Wall, and we went over there, and we prayed over there. And when we went to, then they sent Mounties, Rangers on horses, and we finished before they got there, and we were walking towards the Korean Memorial, and these guys come flying by us on the horses looking for us. We walked right by them. Then we went over to the Korean Memorial, and we had a big prayer meeting over there with a bunch of people. Anyhow, I better let you. You always have something important to say. So tell us what's going on.
1: Well, have you heard about the walking test determining the risk of dementia?
0: No, I haven't heard that. I know they've given me a walking test there at the VA, but no, I haven't heard that.
1: Okay. So this is another assessment test that scientific medicine is using to determine mental health and to weed out maybe those who can't do, let's say, 40 steps a minute from possibly qualifying for an organ transplant. And they've been doing that. People that, you know, do the walking test that are on the list for organ transplants, if they don't pass that walking test, they don't get the transplant.
0: Wow, so I never heard of that. Well,
1: yeah, science says that the way you walk, your gait, and how fast that you move without falling is how they are basing the first sign of lingering dementia. So being too sedentary can increase your risk of dementia, science says, and our seniors should be doing strength training exercises entailing 150 minutes a week of exercise to lower the mental health risk. Here's a quote from the Journal of Neurology, July 2026. They say older adults who maintain a brisk, natural walking pace into their 80s and beyond may be protecting their brains, end of quote. So they want people to get into this exercise routine and walking and be what they call a super mover. So the older adults who move daily, making themselves get up and exercise 2 or 3 hours a week and walk instead of being in a chair most of the day, are said to have sharper memory. So those who do are called the super movers, and they tend to outpace their peers 93% of the time. So which means the majority are not moving and are, you know, gaining weight and adding multiple diseases to their mental, their medical record, you know, multi-morbidity, and taking a lot of prescription meds as well. So according to Harvard Health, they said this in July of this year, the analysis yielded striking results. Compared with their slower walking peers, the super movers were about 50% less likely to develop cognitive impairment over their follow-up periods ranging from 3.4 to 5.4 years, and 60% less likely to report a diagnosis of Alzheimer's disease or other dementia. Their memory and their thinking skills are also going to decline more slowly over time, as measured by memory recall processing speed and mental flexibility tests. So walking, they see this link, this correlation between, you know, being active and walking keeps the cells, the circulatory cells of the brain better, and which helps you, you know, have a sharper mind. So in other words, physical vitality is connected to cognitive vitality as you age. Now there's an annual exam, and your doctors may be recommending you come in for an annual physical, and you are maybe over the age of 60. And chances are a walking test is being added to that. So a walking speed test is supposedly revealing the early signs of dementia, even if you are not showing any current signs of cognitive decline, such as memory loss or trouble doing math. So they will need, though, a baseline on your walking speed, and they will start to record it prior to your 65th birthday. So here's a quote from, this is Michigan State University Healthcare. They said, dementia screening tests will include a portion on a person's walking speed, as they found in those over 65 will walk 5% slower each year. So they need a baseline to monitor you. So science equals slower walking. It represents a slower mind to them, a slower speed, and where the most likely folks are going to develop dementia, that category. So people's, the patients, you know, drop in a walking speed, and if it decreases, it's going to affect their cognitive ability. Science calls this dual decliners. So if you've got, you know, slower speed and your mental clarity is going, it's called dual declining. So dual declining had a higher risk of dementia than those with either gait or cognitive decline alone. And slower walking speed is an important metric, they say, overall health. And overall health predicts brain health. So whatever the reason is for a person walking slower, it almost always implies a decline in overall wellness, and it's coming. So we're going to have to pee like Top Gun. We have the need for speed faster, even if it's our walking speed. So according to the medical research, the average person walks a speed of about 3 miles per hour. However, your health professionals are asking the elderly to pick up the pace a little bit to 3.5 to 4 miles per hour. So if you're under this benchmark, the research suggests that you are not benefiting from your walking. According to Michigan State, when your walking speed is slow, this can be a predictor of things like dementia up to 7 years in advance of the symptoms. So if your walking speed is changing, they're saying within 7 years you're probably going to have memory issues. To measure your walking speed another way, you can count your steps per minute, which should be 135 to 140 per minute. And this would be a brisk 30-minute walk, and this is about 1.7 to 2.1-mile walk. So if you can't do it outside, you know, it's too hot or too cold, the weather is an issue, find a shopping mall and walk around the mall. Now, have you heard about the software that is going to probably be included in all this healthcare stuff? Have you heard about it?
0: No.
1: Okay. So if you are not aware, these medical tests are profiling a patient's societal value. Now, you're familiar with China's social score, and it does much the same thing, but their data systems link and they produce an overall score. According to Social Value International, they said this framework monitors and ranks citizens and businesses based on legal compliance, financial reliability, and social behavior. Local and national digital platforms aggregate government records, court judgments, and commercial data to restrict or reward access to public services, travel, and loans. So that's happening right now in China. And most of Europe has a software system also underway. America is moving towards that framework with several independent systems not yet merged for a centralized government social credit score system. So the financial sector uses a lot of automated software, risk models. They want to determine personal data, transaction history, digital footprints, evaluation of a person's reliability. You know, if you're going to pay back a loan they give you. So if you want a loan or a job at a bank, you're going to be profiled. And most large employment businesses now, they use personality assessment tests before they hire you. Did you know that?
0: No, I didn't know that. I haven't put an application in for many years.
1: For a job lately. Well, it's not just law enforcement that is using that. Getting a job at a grocery store or any place that has customer service is going to vet you through a personality test. So if you have any social media footprint, this will also be used and looked up to determine risk assessment and is often used by insurance companies. And a lot of people aren't a fan of social score profiling and all this stuff. However, not all Americans are in agreement with this stuff, and according to assessment experts, social score profiling offers some concerns. In other words, it can lack transparency, it hides built-in bias, and can unfairly lock people out of, let's say, housing, loans, getting insurance, or getting a job. And some states have passed laws banning or restricting these types of behavioral social scoring methods in the private sector used by banks and corporations. The states that are pushing back a bit are Florida, Tennessee, Ohio, Utah, and Arkansas. But you know who else is using social scoring, Pastor?
0: Who?
1: It's your healthcare system.
0: Oh, yeah.
1: Okay, so your healthcare system is using profiling and social scores to determine who they're going to treat. Here's a quote from the National Library of Medicine Center for Biotechnology, August of this year. They said the healthcare system places social value on a person by determining who receives priority, resources, and empathetic treatment based on their economic status, insurance coverage, and social standing. So no one likes to think that their healthcare system is using metrics like this to evaluate them to see if they are worth treating. However, it is a factor. And in reality, patients are given a social score by your healthcare system. Here is another quote from the National Library of Medicine. They say, marginalized groups frequently experience biased pain management, delayed diagnosis, and often lower access to advanced therapies. They continue, during critical shortages, institutional guidelines or implicit bias can influence who receives life-saving intervention, intensive care beds, or organ transplants. And lastly, they say societal and economic frameworks sometimes prioritize keeping a healthy workforce active, implicitly valuing working age or economic productive individuals over the elderly or the disabled. Do you remember that movie, iRobot, with Will Smith?
0: Yeah.
1: So that came out, what, 20 years ago at least, right?
0: Probably, yeah.
1: Yeah, and in it was basically, you know, a society that had these robots, and these robots were kind of running amok and going rogue, and Will Smith was a police officer. But in the beginning of the movie, he would always have these bad dream flashbacks because he was in a car accident. His vehicle went off the bridge, and another vehicle with him who had a child, a little girl in it, maybe a 10-year-old girl, and he could see her through the glass as both their cars were sinking in the river. And the robots were jumping off the bridge to save them, but there was only one robot that could get to them, and the robot had to make an analysis decision. Do I save the police officer, the 30-year-old, or do I save the 10-year-old female? So he saved the police officer. See? So you got AI is going to be making these decisions, I'm pretty sure of it. So therefore, whether you are walking slower, unemployed, uninsured, or a variety of social metrics, it can determine if you receive healthcare treatment. So this is a punitive action executed upon those in society that are vulnerable, and less fortunate, elderly, or have no social media footprint at all. So this demonstrates, as if we needed another example, that healthcare today is not focused on preserving life. So, well, self-preservation is a common pastor.
0: I've got to say, the VA, I don't get that opinion at all from the VA. Since Trump's been back in office, there's been a huge, huge difference. And if you talk to all the old vets, they can't believe it. The VA, their work has gone up 100%.
1: I've heard that from you and some others that are veterans. You know, it was really good during Trump's first term. It got sucky again. It got really bad during Biden, and now it's better again with Trump. So, sure the leader of the nation has an impact on that.
0: Well, yeah, the morale was much different under both Biden and Obama. And I remember Obama had all the crosses and all the Bibles and the tracts taken out of all the chapels. In all of the VAs, and I know up here we went and put a bunch of New Testaments back into them, but
1: we live in a time where the individual needs to prepare to look after yourself and not expect medical science to come rescue you is here. Now, I'm not saying don't use medical science, use it when necessary, but you should prepare to need it less than expected. For as much as I have been saying that it is. Become educated using your medicinal plants. 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We lowered that threshold a little bit today, Pastor.
0: Yeah, I noticed it was 100 before.
1: Right.
0: Do you know what, though? See, have you ever noticed if you go into McDonald's, or some of the fast foods, they have a bunch of retired people working there. You know, just
1: I'm aware of that. I haven't been in fast food in a long, long time because I, you know, can't eat any of that stuff. But yeah, I know what you mean. They're in there. They're in Target. They're in Walmart. You see them up on a lot of social media, the YouTube channels, little shorts. They call them shorts, where there's like 80-year-old women in the break room at Walmart taking a break, and they have to keep working because they don't have enough retirement.
0: I know, but you know what? I'm thinking of just going to New York because and getting a job at McDonald's because Moron Domandy wants to. They're planning on making a minimum wage in New York of $30 an hour. The minimum wage. Do you know what that's going to do to its for its restaurants?
1: Well, I mean, that guy's bent on really fast tracking the destruction of that state.
0: That's $240 a day, and think about that, and so how much of that is a week? That's pretty good living there, especially for a single
1: person.
0: Yeah,
1: a month, they would be getting $4,800 before taxes each month for working at fast food. I in high school and college working at fast food, and it was like $2.50 an hour.
0: Yeah, I know. It was a whole lot less. All right. And when I was young, it was even a lot less than that. But I think a minimum wage was under $2 an hour. So, anyhow, we're coming up to a break. All right, the Apothecary Herbs, 866-229-3663. We'll get one of your dynamite catalogs there, Wendy. They're really good. And so,
1: well, thank you, Pastor. Always great to be with you and your listeners. I hear from them a lot. They love your show. I do, too.
0: Well, and we all love you. You're our medicine marm. Your newsletter is really great, and your medicines are good. I've been taking them for years and years, and they work. And I don't take any statins and all of those things that people try to get you on. I just use natural herbs, and I don't have any of those side effects.
1: Yeah, I know. It's just a lot of the elderly are on, you know, four or more medications. They call it polypharmacy because they're on stuff they don't need to be on typically in a lot of cases. So it's, you know, a lot of times these medicines make them unsteady on their feet, and this is when they fall and break hips and stuff. And you always check your medicines. I mean, if you've got memory issues, it could be a drug-induced situation.
0: Yeah, I know that I often when I go in, and they always ask you over again about your medications. When I tell them I don't take any, they look at me like I'm a Martian or something. You don't take any medications? No.
1: I know. I get the same thing. I don't really see doctors unless I have a trauma issue, and you know, they take my blood pressure and it's in normal range. And why would I need a blood pressure med? You know, why do you want to put me on that?
0: Yeah, I realized I was becoming a senior when going to the doctor. The doctors were asking me for advice, and that happens now. So I made it, I guess, today. And we're running out of time. I want to thank you again for being here.
1: Well, thank you for having me, and we'll talk real soon. And God bless all.
0: God bless you, and thank you so much, Wendy. You're always
1: all right,
0: doing.
1: You have
0: good.
1: A blessed. Yeah, I love your preaching, Pastor. Nobody preaches like you, so.
0: All right.
1: You know, we got to keep you for a little while longer, okay?
0: All righty. Well, I'll try to hang in here.
1: Okay.
0: God bless.
1: God bless. Right. Take care now.
0: Good night, young lady. What a sweetheart she is. She is, and let me tell you, folks, I'm not kidding you about her medicines. They work. I've been taking them for a number of years. But not only that, she'll take the time when you call, even on a busy day, if you have questions. And don't understand certain things about, you know, what combinations you take on these herbs. She'll take as much time as you need to explain everything for you. She really cares about people. She's really a wonderful lady. And she's a lady. Boy, it's so good to be around ladies. That's why I love pastoring the church that I pastored. They're ladies. They're not feminists. All right, we're coming up to that break. We'll be back right after this with a whole lot more. And so, in fact, I'm going to open the phone lines.

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2: Without the cross, there's no heaven. Without the cross, there's no sinner being converted to a saint. Without the cross, there's no eternity for us in this presence.
1: 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I'm David Jay, thanking you for joining us today as we listen, learn, and are challenged by God's Word, the Bible. The men and women who founded this nation weren't just bold, they were anchored. Anchored in the conviction that our rights come from God, not from government. And that foundation is worth knowing. In The American Story, The Beginnings, Tim and David Barton take you back to the documents, the decisions, and the faith that shaped this country from its very first days. This isn't revisionist history. 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On today's edition of Real Life Radio, Pastor Jack continues in his series called The Life and Times of Jesus Christ and a message titled Christ and the Sinner. Now, this is a series about who Jesus really is, not the Jesus of popular opinion, but the Jesus of the Bible, God himself who stepped into our world. And here, we'll see the most important message any of us could ever hear, that Jesus came to save sinners. You see, the word sinner, it's not a popular word, and telling someone they need Christ can feel like an impossible task. But this is the one message that changes everything and can determine the course of one's eternity. So today, Pastor Jack teaches us that apart from Christ, we really are without hope and without a future of heaven. His death on the cross opens the way to not only forgiveness, but to a new life that only he can give. Before we get into the message, I had a chance to sit down with Pastor Jack and talk about it with him. So let's get into that. Continuing now with Pastor Jack in the studio with me, The Life and Times of Jesus Christ. And we're going into our message today called Christ and the Sinner. Pastor Jack, your whole life is Christ and the Sinner, right? And you call the sinners God's object of affection.
3: Yeah.
1: That's kind of a stunning thing to say to somebody who feels, you know, too far gone, like they ain't no reaching out to me.
3: Yeah.
1: How is it that the very thing that condemns us is the thing that God reaches for?
3: Yeah, well, first of all, let's remember that this is not positive confession. This is not a social gospel. This is the gospel of Jesus Christ that announces that we need to repent of our sins and believe on him, and God will save us. And that said, Jesus is not a module add-on. He is not an app or a download to add to the rest of our repertoire. It means that we come to him as sinners, and that means we own our own sin. That means we divorce ourselves from everybody else in our lives, and we own our own sin. I lied. I cheated. I've had lustful thoughts. I've had aggressive or violent thoughts. I've done wrong things myself. I'm guilty. Davey, you're guilty. But listen, this is a shock to hear. Jesus Christ can only save sinners.
1: Right.
3: If you think you're not a sinner, he can't save you. Even though he paid the price for your sins, you're not going to be saved unless you realize you need to be saved. And you must realize that you're a sinner

0: Josh Booth back with Bill Bullington. And hey, Bill, I seem to hear a lot about taxes when it comes to investing.
1: Well, a lot of people pay an awful lot of attention to taxes, and oftentimes it hurts their investment performance. How you're invested is just as important as how much in taxes you're going to pay, and you shouldn't let one outweigh the other.
0: So really, you should just have a balanced approach.
1: Balance is key. Everybody has a certain personality type. They've got a certain risk tolerance. Most people don't even know what it is until they sit down with someone like me and show them what different portfolios would return and what kind of risk they're taking. You need to match that up with your personality as closely as you possibly can. Otherwise, you're going to be too uncomfortable and you have a tendency to abandon your plans.
0: And there's really no one-size-fits-all plan.
1: No, I've never seen two people that were identical when it came to their investment profile. It just hasn't happened yet.
0: So what should people do?
1: Give me a call or go to my website, bullingtoncapital.com. Either way, the phone number is 330-664-0700, and that website again is bullingtoncapital.com.
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3: If you were to be summed up in one word, what will we call you? Mr. Critical. Miss Cranky. Are you always known for being the negative person? 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
3: An encourager sees the potential in others

0: can brighten our day with just a smile or a kind word. Others seem to steal the sunshine and rain on our parade. Isn't it interesting that other people have that kind of influence on us? Today on A New Beginning, Pastor Greg Laurie points out we should take that to heart and learn to have a positive influence on others. It's not that hard to do, and the rewards are wonderful. You've joined us for a study in the book of Acts that Pastor Greg has called The Upside Down Life.
1: Turn in your Bibles to Acts chapter 11. Acts chapter 11, and the title of the message is How to Be an Encourager. Encouragement really matters, and that's something that we all need in life. In fact, I read an interesting thing about two doctors who wrote an article called The Most Dangerous Word in the World. They wrote, quote, if you were to put yourself in an MRI scanner and take a video of your brain and flash the word no for less than 1 second, there would be a sudden release of dozens of stress-releasing hormones and neurotransmitters. The doctors continue to say these chemicals immediately interrupt the normal function of your brain, impairing logic, reason, and communication. Just flashing the word no. But then they went on to say, but positive words like peace and love alter the expression of genes, strengthening areas in our frontal lobes, promoting the brain's cognitive functioning. So it reminds us that words really matter. What you say to people really matters. What you hear from people really matters. Abraham Lincoln, the president of the United States, needed encouragement. He was really attacked in the media of his day. And after he was tragically assassinated in the Ford Theater, they found his personal belongings. And among his items that he carried with him, a little pocket watch and some other things, they found a little folded up newspaper article from some paper some time ago. And it simply had these words written on it that President Abraham Lincoln is one of the greatest statesmen of our time. And when Lincoln would get discouraged, he'd take out that little piece of paper and read it again for a little word of encouragement. Proverbs 25:11 says, the right word at the right time is like precious gold set in silver. So I want to encourage you. And we need to encourage one another as Christians. 1 Thessalonians 5:11 says, encourage each other and build each other up.

0: Welcome to Through the Bible with our teacher, Dr. J. Vernon McGee. We're glad you're here as we begin a journey through a book that Dr. McGee nicknamed The Great Redemption Story. That's right, we're back in the Old Testament, ready to travel through the book of Exodus. And we're heading down to Egypt at a time when God's word says that Pharaoh forgot about Joseph and forgot that the Israelites were God's people. And God's people even wondered if God himself had forgotten them. But he hadn't, of course. God had a rescue plan. That's all ahead for us here on the Bible Bus. So hop aboard, and as you find your place in Exodus, let's lean across the aisle and listen to what God is doing in the lives of our fellow writers.
1: 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I'm working 12 to 15-hour days. And just want to thank you guys for the gospel and teaching lessons that are easy to digest and understand, and something that's convenient where I can listen when I'm driving since I don't have a lot of free time. And it's really expanded on my knowledge and my closeness with God. And I just want to thank you guys for broadcasting every day. God bless you.
0: It's great to have you aboard, Megan. Thanks for calling in. And here's another voicemail from a listener who didn't leave his name.
2: I first heard Pastor McGee in 1975 when I was in the penitentiary for a violent crime. I listened and listened and listened. I was raised in the church. Now I am 82 years old, and I'm still on the Bible Bus. It's been an up and down road, amen, but I'm still on the Bible Bus. Thank you, Jesus. Bye-bye.
0: Well, thanks for your decades with us. I'll continue to save you a seat. Our last note's from a listener named Veman, and he writes, I'm so thankful for the Bible Bus. In October of 1994, I gave my life to Jesus. At the time, I was driving a dump truck for a swimming pool company, and it only had an AM radio. I took my lunch at 12 p.m., and I found the Bible Bus. I hopped on and never looked back. The teaching was a blessing from God. I was a beginner, and Dr. J. Vernon McGee shared his wisdom, truly blessed me, and gave me direction. Brother Steve, it has been a blessing to also listen to your godly wisdom. Now when I'm unable to catch you on the radio, I'm blessed to have the app. Thank you for being there at the beginning of my walk with Jesus. What a great story. I'd love to hear about how listeners take their lunch with Dr. McGee. What a terrific way to focus on God throughout the day. And what about you? When and where are you listening? Even right now, what are you learning as well? Have you been with us maybe a month, a year, a decade? You know, we'd love to know that as well. You can drop us a note, super easy. You can do it in our app. You can email us as well at BibleBus@ttb.org, or just write to Box 7100, Pasadena, California, 91109. Or in Canada, Box 25325, London, Ontario, N6C6B1. Or like these friends that we heard from today, call 1-800-65-BIBLE and leave a message. Let's pray. Thank you, Father, that your will is for all of us to hear and respond to your offer of life and forgiveness. Thank you for meeting us in our need and then drawing us closer as we study your word together. In the name of our Savior and your Son, Jesus, we pray. Amen. Let's head over to Exodus 1 as we go through the Bible with Dr. J. Vernon McGee.
3: Now, the book of Exodus, friends, is a book where it continues the account that was begun in Genesis. As someone has said, nothing is begun in Exodus and nothing is concluded in Exodus. It just continues the account. Actually, there is a break, however, of 3.5 centuries. You remember back in Genesis 15:13. God had said to Abraham that they would spend 400 years in Egypt. Now, over in Exodus 12:40, it says it was 430 years. And, of course, the critic always likes to point out little things like that and find an error in the Bible, a contradiction. Well, actually, if you turn over to Galatians 3:16 and 17, you'd find out that the Exodus date is confirmed. But you'd note there, it was 430 years from the call of Abraham, and it was 400 years from the time that God told Abraham what would happen to his offspring. You see, he didn't give him that at first. But I do want to add this rather hastily, that it's difficult to be dogmatic about the chronology of the patriarchal period. That is, when you get back that far, it's very difficult to date it. They didn't have calendars back there, and they didn't feel it was as important as we seem to think it is today, the dates. Now, we've omitted, if you'll notice, all dates in these outlines. And the reason for that is that the books of the Pentateuch, I do not think that we ought to attempt to be dogmatic about dates, and therefore I do not want to put it down in black and white. Now, this book of Exodus opens with the children of Israel in Egyptian bondage. In fact, chapter 1, we find Israel in Egyptian bondage. 3.5 centuries have gone by, and they came down there, just a little group, actually. We're told here in verse 5, and all the souls that came out of the loins of Jacob were 70 souls, for Joseph was in Egypt already. And that out of these 70, why, it probably went up to 2,100,000. Now, when I get to the book of Numbers, I'll go into detail of why we assume that it was that number. In fact, that happens to be the numbering that Dr. Melvin Grove Kyle, one of the great Egyptologists of the past, he was the editor of National Geographic and of this ponderous set of books called the International Standard Bible Encyclopedia. He was a great archaeologist, by the way. I had the privilege of studying it under him, and he gives the figure of 2,100,000 that went out of Egypt, and 70 went down. So you see, when God said that he would multiply the seed of Abraham, God really did it. He made good. I think that you need to put with the book of Exodus the passage back in the 46th chapter of Genesis, beginning of verse 2, the two verses there. And I'd like to read these because this gives us the background. And it says, "And God spake unto Israel in the visions of the night and said, Jacob, Jacob. And he said, Here am I. And he said, I am God, the God of thy father. Fear not to go down into Egypt, for I will there make of thee a great nation." Now, when the book of Exodus opens, that promise of God has been made good. Here are these people down there, 2,100,000. And that, by the way, is a minimum. It could not have been less than that. Personally, I think it could have been twice that number. Some think it were 5 millions came out of the land of Egypt. And again, regardless of the number, down in that land, they became a great nation. But under most adverse circumstances and difficulties, as we shall see as we get into this book. The man now that comes before us is actually the author of the Pentateuch, the man who wrote Genesis, Exodus, Leviticus, Numbers, and Deuteronomy. These first 5 books of the Bible are called the Pentateuch, and Moses is the author. They are called the Mosaic system, or the Mosaic law, he being the author of these books. And you're well aware, I'm sure, that the critic today assumes there were many authors, not just Moses. And that's been batted around since the days of the Graf Welthausen hypothesis that came out of Germany. You see, that came out before Nazism came out of Germany. It's interesting that when men give up the Bible, they take on some very peculiar philosophies. But that was part of the rejection. We still take the position that Moses is the author of the first 5 books of the Bible, and there's good evidence that that is accurate. And therefore, we're going to have Moses come before us in this book as he does in no other book. And you find his life divided into 3 40-year periods. The first 40 years in Pharaoh's palace in Egypt, and then 40 years on the backside of the desert in Midian, and then 40 years in the wilderness as the leader of Israel. And we'll go into that, of course, when we get to it. These are some of the things that are going to be before us as we get into this book of Exodus. Now, with that in mind, let's come to this chapter where we see Israel in Egyptian bondage And I'd like to begin reading at chapter 1, verse 1 of Exodus. Now these are the names of the children of Israel, which came into Egypt. Every man and his household came with Jacob. Then you have the names given: Reuben, Simeon, Levi, Judah, Issachar, Zebulun, Benjamin, Dan, Naphtali, Gad, and Asher. And all the souls that came out of the loins of Jacob were 70 souls, for Joseph was in Egypt already. And now we have here just the continuation with the lapse of the 3.5 centuries, you see. The word that is translated here, "now these are the names," could just as easily be translated and these are the names. In other words, the conjunction "and" would tie it back to Genesis and then would move ahead. And we have, therefore, I think, a better word just to put it: "and these are the names of the children of Israel." Now, if we're talking about grammar, why, I'm sure it would be better to say "now these are the names." Either one would be accurate, but "and," I think, really gives the meaning here, and that is the thing we're emphasizing. And you notice 70 souls went down into Egypt. Now we are told in verse 6, "And Joseph died, and all his brethren, and all that generation." We had in the conclusion of the book of Genesis the death of Joseph, but now we have the record here that all his brethren died, all that generation. So now 3.5 centuries go by, and what happens? "And the children of Israel were fruitful and increased abundantly and multiplied and waxed exceeding mighty, and the land was filled with them." And remember now the verse I read back in the 46th of Genesis. God said that they would increase, they would multiply, and that they would become a great nation down in the land of Egypt. Now that has actually taken place. Now we come to the great change. Verse 8, "Now there arose up a new king over Egypt, which knew not Joseph." Now a new Pharaoh comes to the throne, and he never heard of Joseph. And Dr. Kyle, who knew that land, that is, land of Egypt, and its history, says at this particular time, at the time of the Exodus, that what had happened was that there was a new dynasty that rose in Egypt. The Hyksos kings had been ruling. Now, the Hyksos kings had come from out in the desert. They were nomads, Bedouin tribes, and actually related to the Israelites. And that is probably the reason that the Pharaoh in Egypt at that time was so willing to bring Joseph into such close proximity to him in ruling the land of Egypt. After the Hyksos kings, the old dynasty was able to drive out the Hyksos kings, and now the Egyptians, regular Egyptians, they came to the throne again. And there arose now a king. He never knew this man Joseph, nor did he feel any indebtedness to him at all. You could understand that the others would, but not the new line. In fact, he would be in direct opposition to him. And we find here this statement, and it is a sad statement in a way: "There rose up a new king over Egypt, which knew not Joseph." There is something that we need to keep in mind as a tremendous lesson here. I've often wondered why these movements today who specialize in reaching children have not used this verse. It should be used. There is a continual and a continuous responsibility of teaching the Word of God to each generation. Because if you don't, why, the time will come when they'll forget all about you. I've used this illustration before about the Coca-Cola man in Texas that told me, I forget how much of a bottle of Coca-Cola, a certain percent, goes for advertising. He said that that is essential, and I was kidding him, but I found 13 advertisements, 13 signs on the square in the little town I was in Texas, and every one of them was a Coca-Cola sign. I said, "That's overdoing it." He said, "Not so," and he mentioned Arbuckle coffee. He said, "When's the last time you saw a can of Arbuckle coffee?" And I said, "Well, I remember as a boy it was quite popular." Well, he said it was, but they thought they didn't need to advertise. There arose in Egypt a Pharaoh who knew not Joseph. I was really shocked not long ago when my own daughter and my son-in-law were talking to me, and they had no knowledge of the depression. Now, I should have been aware of that, but I actually was not aware. I mentioned something about how difficult it was during the depression. Well, they weren't even around at that time. That's a new generation. And I think that part of the generation gap today is because a lot of these kids don't understand what some of us older folk went through. There's always a new generation coming on that never heard about the Lord Jesus Christ. And therefore, it's always necessary to teach the next generation. And so there arose a generation never heard of Joseph. And at one time, he was a hero. They couldn't even remove his body out of the land. Now we are told here that this new Pharaoh that arose, he said unto the people, and this is verse 9, "Behold, the people of the children of Israel are more and mightier than we. Come on, let us deal wisely." Well, his idea of dealing wisely with them is the wisdom of the world. And he says, "Lest they multiply, and it come to pass that when there falleth out any war, they join also unto our enemies and fight against us, and so get them up out of the land." That was a possibility, of course, and they did present a real problem, I'm sure, to this Pharaoh. But he's using worldly wisdom to solve it. The simple matter would be to let them go, and that would solve it. But he wants them as slaves, of course. We are told here, verse 11, "Therefore they did set over them taskmasters to afflict them with their burdens. And they built for Pharaoh treasure cities, Pithom and Ramesses." That was something that reveals now that they were those that were really doing the hard work. Actually, some have thought that they had something to do with the building of the pyramids. Well, I think the pyramids probably were there long before this. But certainly the city of Ramesses has been excavated, and I remember Dr. Kyle brought to class one day a brick that had been taken out of that city. The interesting thing, a brick that had been made without straw, and it showed evidence of it. And then another brick that had evidence it was made with straw. So that the record that's given here is quite an accurate record, but it'd be accurate if they'd never found any bricks at all. The bricks here are not thrown at the Bible. However, they rather confirm it, and that, of course, makes it interesting. They did build the cities of Ramesses. Now we're told, "But the more they afflicted them, they multiplied and grew, and they were grieved because of the children of Israel." Now, they're put in a pretty hard spot, as you can see, down here in the land of Egypt. And this is exactly what God had told Abraham would happen. Now, back in the 15th of Genesis, verse 13, God had said, "He said unto Abram, know of a surety that thy seed shall be a stranger in a land that's not theirs, and they shall serve them, and they shall afflict them 400 years. Now, three things. They're to be a stranger in a strange land, and they are there to be servants, that is, slaves, and they shall afflict them. So that these three things are already fulfilled right here, and we're just about a dozen verses in the first chapter here. Now, we're told, though, the more they afflicted them, the more they multiplied and grew. Verse 13, "And the Egyptians made the children of Israel to serve with rigor, and they made their lives bitter with hard bondage in mortar and in brick and in all manner of service in the field. All their service wherein they made them serve was with rigor." In other words, they are not only making them slaves, but they are mistreating them. "Now the king of Egypt spake to the Hebrew midwives, of which the name of the one was Shephara, and the name of the other Pua." I was very much interested to see the meaning of these two women. And the name of the first is Beauty, and the name of the second one, Splendor. Splendor and Beauty. Have you ever noticed the silhouette pictures of Egyptians? Do these two names here grab you, my friend, when you think of those silhouettes and the pictures of the Egyptian women? Beauty and splendor. That is the thing that characterized the women in the land of Egypt. And these two apparently were women that are in official positions, a high position, and they had charge. In fact, they're the head of the nurses in the land of Egypt. They are the ones that would have charge in bringing the little ones into the world. Verse 16, now this is the king of Egypt, or the Pharaoh speaking. He said, when ye do the office of a midwife to the Hebrew women, and see them upon the stools, if it be a son, then ye shall kill him. But if it be a daughter, then ye shall live. Now this is another attempt of Satan to destroy the line that's leading to the Lord Jesus Christ. Now, friends, you're going to find that this goes all the way through the Bible, the Old Testament, right into the New Testament. You will find out that several attempts were made to destroy them, to exterminate them. And it's quite interesting the way that anti-Semitism has spread throughout the world. It's something that you don't seem to be able to kill it out. It's satanic in its origin, and therefore no child of God today, no Christian, could possibly have any part in anti-Semitism. And it's generally the godless that have persecuted them, and the non-Christian. Now, I know someone's going to say, during the Dark Ages, the church engaged in it. Yes, but it was the Dark Ages, you remember. They were very far from the Word of God. There was a great deal in externalities in religion. My firm conviction is that no person can study the Word of God and become anti-Semitic. This is a satanic attempt to get rid of the children of Israel. But notice how God always intervenes. Verse 17, but the midwives feared God. In other words, these people had borne a witness in the land of Egypt, and at least the midwives that had come in contact with the people, they feared God. And did not, as the king of Egypt commanded them, but save the men children alive. And the king of Egypt called for the midwives and said unto them, why have ye done this thing, and have saved the men children alive? And the midwives said unto Pharaoh, because the Hebrew women are not as the Egyptian women, for they are lively and are delivered ere the midwives come in unto them. Therefore God dealt well with the midwives, and the people multiplied and waxed very mighty. In other words, this attempt to destroy all the male children just wasn't coming off very well in the land of Egypt. This is another political maneuver that didn't work out. And believe me, there's been many a political maneuver in our day that hasn't worked out. Verse 21, it came to pass, because the midwives feared God, that he made them houses. In other words, these two women apparently had charge of them, and they became a group that was greatly respected in the land. Now the last verse, verse 22 of chapter 1, and Pharaoh charged all his people, saying, every son that is born ye shall cast into the river, and every daughter ye shall save alive. Now you see, this would soon exterminate them as a race. And the question is it going to succeed or work? And the fact of the matter is, I think we can already say it will not. Now we'll see next time the birth of the deliverer. That is the birth of Moses, whom God will raise up to deliver the children of Israel out of Egyptian bondage. This is the great book on redemption. It reveals in actually picture form of how God today delivers us from sin and from the world and the flesh and the devil, and saves us for heaven, where these people are to be brought into the land later on. So until next time, my beloved, may God richly bless you.
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3: Stretching the truth is like stretching a rubber band. If you stretch the truth, it's likely to snap back and hurt you. Even if we stretch the truth just a little by exaggerating, we get hurt. But if we stretch the truth too far and actually tell a lie, that can be painful indeed. An Old Testament proverb says, "A false witness will not go unpunished, and he who speaks lies will not escape." All the more reason to take the advice of the book of James and be slow to speak, to make sure we're telling the truth and nothing but

0: kind of pain that cuts deeper than almost anything else life throws at you. Today on Insight for Living, Chuck Swindoll takes us deep into the book of Job, where a suffering man faced vicious accusations, but responded with grace.
1: There's no more treacherous enemy in the church than the tongue. The tongue. What we say often cuts far deeper than any sword, any knife. Scripture sometimes presents the tongue as a sword that thrusts its way into others' lives and brings hurt. We're not surprised to read that in the list of the Ten Commandments, one of them includes, "You shall not bear false witness against your neighbor." When God led Solomon to write the Proverbs, he included the seven things that he hates, among them a false witness that speaks lies. I can't speak for you. I can speak for a few whom I know, but for most of you, I have no idea what you are living with as it relates to someone else's tongue. But if you have been spoken against unfairly, unjustly, if you have been falsely accused, you understand real pain. Often you find yourself at a loss to know how to defend yourself. You try, but frequently false witnesses aren't there to listen. They're just busy talking and spreading the venom, which has a way of poisoning not only a few people, but can even poison a church. I heard a terrific story that I'll never forget. There was this young pastor who went to a church that had been split apart in so many ways, but especially by a loose tongue that had been allowed, and the church had pretty well reduced to just a bare survival. And this young man arrived and decided to open his Bible and just preach truth. And he did that. Slowly but surely, the church began to grow, and before long, it was in a growth spurt, and finally, it was bulging at the seams, and they went to multiple services, and it was obvious that they needed to build. Well, the new worship center was going to cost $1 million. And they didn't have a lot of money, though they certainly needed the building. It so happened that in this church were two brothers, and they were real rascals. They were just sort of sorry individuals. The problem is they were rich. One of them died. The surviving brother came to the pastor in his study one day, and he said, "Here, I have something for you. It's $1 million check to pay for the new building. But when you preach my brother's funeral, all I ask you to do is to tell people that he was a saint. That's all I'm asking you to do." Pastor thought for a moment and said, "Okay." Took the check, deposited it. Don't forget, that's part of the story. Funeral came in about 4 or 5 days, and pastor stood up, and coffin was here, and pastor begins to address the subject of the man who has died, and he says, "This man was a reprobate. He was unfaithful to his family. He was dishonest in his business. He was not a man that you could trust. He was part of the reason that this church could not get off the ground for a number of years. But compared to his brother, he was a saint." There are several ways to tell the truth, and he chose that way. I was surprised to find how often false accusations appear through the scriptures. When you study the Bible, as many of us do, you often don't track certain subjects through it. It's always enlightening when you do. I found, for example, that a man as pure as Joseph, who had

0: learned a new language and earned his way in Potiphar's house to a place of real responsibility as the man over all of Potiphar's belongings. Joseph, at the height of his career, was falsely accused of rape by Potiphar's wife and wound up in jail. How unfair. Moses, who was faithful even at the age of 80 to obey God's call and to take the call from the burning bush back to Egypt and deliver the people from bondage, and in the middle of the wilderness, the people he had delivered turned on him and falsely accused him of bringing them into the wilderness to die. How unfair. David, after killing the giant and truly showing himself a man of courage and integrity, is falsely accused of trying to dethrone Saul by Saul himself. And David is on the run for a dozen or more years, falsely accused of something that was not at all true. Nehemiah, who builds the wall around broken Jerusalem, and God uses him to incite the people to work, and after the wall is almost finished, the word is spread around by his enemies that really Nehemiah has an ulterior motive. He's building the wall so that he can get behind the wall and become the new king of the Jews. Something that was not true at all. How unfair for that to be said of Nehemiah. Peter and John were accused of preaching of a false Christ, and it was a false accusation, and they were beaten for it. Paul accused of being a phony convert. The apostles wouldn't even let him in their circle because they were convinced that he was not genuinely born again. And then accused of causing a dissension among all the Jews around the whole world. How exaggerated can you get? Accused by Festus, the governor, of being insane because of his much learning. How false that accusation was. Few men ever who believed in the Lord Jesus more brilliant than Paul. And then who could ever overlook Jesus, a man of sorrows and acquainted with grief and many false accusations. I don't know if you've stopped to think about it, but from his earliest years, he was accused of being of illegitimate birth. They had words for it then, too. And accused of being an evildoer, accused of being a drunkard because he spent time with sinners, accused of being demon-possessed and satanic in origin as he healed people, accused of breaking the Sabbath. In fact, he went to the cross, falsely accused of being guilty of tyranny, of leading the people against the Roman ruler, Caesar. Not guilty of any of it. We're not surprised when he preaches his great Sermon on the Mount that he includes words like this: "Blessed are you when people insult you and falsely say all kinds of evil against you, for your reward in heaven is great." I don't know where you are, as I said earlier, but if you are being falsely accused, there's your promise. Your reward will be great. Your reward someday will be great. But let me add, your misery for now will be enormous. You will find that frequently you are unable to sufficiently defend yourself. A mind made up is a hard thing to persuade. And people who are false accusers are awfully persuasive. Before I go any further, let me just add here, be awfully careful about what you say of other people. Be awfully careful, especially if it's negative. I was reading one of my favorite authors this week, and he said that he has a friend who prays every day, "Lord, help me not add to anyone else's burdens." Not a good prayer. Help me not make life harder for anyone else. Well, we shouldn't be surprised in the middle of our study on Job. And isn't this getting to be fun? Here we are in the middle of Job, and we've come to false accusations. I mean, what else is there? The guy's lost everything: home, ranch, cattle, the ability to earn a living, all 10 children. He's sitting in the garbage dump of the land of Uz, and he is with shaved head and losing his appetite, raging with a fever, covered with sores. And along come these three clowns that left for the purpose of comforting him. But a week after staring at him and not believing their eyes, they decided nobody who suffers like this can be anything but wicked. So every one of them has the same thesis. Sin leads to suffering. Suffering proves sinfulness. You are suffering a lot. It means you are one wicked man. You are one bad dude. If you weren't, you wouldn't be suffering like this. By the way, there are some people who still have that same idea. Maybe not that severe or brash, but they think that. They think everybody ought to be well, that it's God's will that everybody be well, that every sickness be healed. That's why they line up in healing lines. That's part of the reason that they follow people who claim to be healers, because your sickness need not be. And I'm here to say that there are times sickness is so clearly sent from God and permitted by Him, it almost takes my breath away. We are not all promised healing. Please do not live a disillusioned life thinking if you pray hard enough, or if you give enough money, or if you are sincere enough, then your loved one is going to get well. Your loved one will get well by the sovereign grace of God, or your loved one may die by the sovereign plan of God. Suffering does not mean sinfulness. Well, I wish Zophar were here to hear this message. He's the man we're having to endure for the 20th chapter here in the book of Job. He is not a happy camper. Okay? This is in the dialogue section of the book, Act 2, Scene 3. Eliphaz has spoken, Bildad has spoken, then Zophar spoke. That's Act 1. Scene 1 of Act 2, Eliphaz speaks and Bildad speaks, and now we're to Zophar again. It's kind of like a tag team match, 3 against 1. And one is very sick. And the longer he's with these three men, the sicker he gets. Zophar says, verse 2, he is disquieted. Verse 2, last word, he is agitated. Verse 3, he is insulted. Now, I don't find anything that's disquieting, agitating, or insulting by what Job has said, except he disagrees with him. By the way, I've got a lot of by the ways this morning, don't I? I'm going to put it another way. On the other hand, people who have a message to deliver but they don't want to learn are often disquieted, agitated, and insulted when you stand against them. They don't want to hear, they want to tell. They don't want to learn, they want to instruct and usually lecture. Zophar has three things he wants to say to Job, and he says them in an exaggerated manner. Number one, the wicked do not live long, verses 4 to 11. The wicked don't live long. Second, the pleasures of the wicked are temporal. The pleasures of wickedness are temporal, 12 to 19, and then the last, 20 to 29, God's judgment always falls hard on the wicked. There's only one problem with those three points. They're all wrong when you take them as Zophar says them. You see, understand the way Zophar is delivering his talk. He's coloring by the numbers, his numbers. And everything is a very clear distinction. Everything is very simplistically stated, so that Zophar would add always to his comments. The wicked don't live long. And he says this in 4 through 11. The pleasures of wickedness are temporary, 12 to 19. God's judgment always falls hard on the wicked, 20 to 29. That's not necessarily true, as Job is going to point out. But just a few minutes. Let's kind of work our way through this vomit. Look at verse 4. Do you know this from of old, from the establishment of man on earth, that the triumphing of the wicked is short? The joy of the godless is momentary. Now, I want you to think, by the way, men and women, I don't want you to just say, because it's in there, I'm going to believe it. Job doesn't do that. This is Zophar's opinion. And he's been waiting his turn to set Job straight. He sees Job as wicked, and he is here to tell him that he's not going to live very long. In fact, he says, verse 7, he perishes forever like his refuse. Those who have seen him will realize quickly he's gone. Where is he? They will ask. He flies away like a dream. They can't find him. Like a vision in the night, he is chased away. It's gone. That's the way it is sometime at night. I said to Cynthia this morning, I dreamed all night, and I cannot tell you what I dreamed. She said, isn't that good? And I said, it is. It is. The problem is you often remember your dreams, and they're really wild. He's saying, your life is like that. It's twisted up, it's strange, it's weird, and poof, you're gone. People can't find you because you're wicked. You're going to die soon. Verse 11 closes, it lies down with him in the dust. That youthful vigor is gone. Now, he's not talking about natural causes. He's talking about God's judgment. Because you've lived like you've lived, because you've kept the secrets from us, and because we all thought you were righteous, but you're so sick, it's obvious that you're suffering. It's obvious that you're sinful, and you're going to die. Well, that's a nice hospital visit, isn't it? You're standing there by a guy that's just miserable, and you're there to say you're going to die sooner than you think. Look at verses 12 to 19. The pleasures of wickedness are very temporal. Evil is sweet in his mouth. He hides it under his tongue. Though he desires it and will not let it go, holds it in his mouth. And then he uses the analogy of food and of eating. Food in his stomach is changed to the venom of cobras within him. He swallows riches but will vomit them up. God will expel them from his belly. He sucks the poison of cobras. The viper's tongue slays him. He cannot swallow this food, verse 18, and look at the accusation in verse 19. He is really meaning Job. He has oppressed and forsaken the poor. He has seized a house which he has not built. He decides to throw that in for extra measure. He's looking at down his nose at Job because of his wealth. That must be one of the secrets you've kept. You've oppressed the poor, and you've pushed people out of their houses, and you've taken advantage of them. Your pleasures are over. Your wickedness has caught up with you. I mean, how severe a tongue is this? And God's judgment falls hard. 20 through 29. 26 says, complete darkness is held in reserve, and unfanned fire will devour him. It will consume the survivor in his tent. Heavens will reveal his iniquity. The earth will rise up against him. Verse 29, this is the wicked man's portion. You could put Job's name there. That's who Zophar has in mind. This is your portion, Job, from God, even the heritage decreed to you by God. Well, these are the final words of Zophar. One of my commentators that I checked said, this is the last time we hear from Zophar, and we will not miss him. Well, that's a pretty good way to put it. Some people, the best thing they do is leave when they've made your life so miserable. They're gone, and you go, good riddance. It's the way we feel about Zophar. All of this is not ancient history. This kind of stuff goes on. I don't have any one of you in mind. If I did, I'd talk to you personally rather than say it publicly. But some of you have awfully sharp tongues. You need to learn to say, by the way, how do you know that? Who told you? What's your source? Prove that to me. Challenge the people who come at you with their forked and sharp tongues that start spreading stuff that doesn't sound right. You've got a good brain. You've got sense. Job doesn't just take this on the chin. He says, wait a minute. Hold on here, eye pockets. I'm not going with you on this. This is not where we're going. I was reading this past week of a minister whose congregation refused to accept his message. True story. He wanted to lead the flock into the truth of the scripture. He wanted to preach the word. He wanted to stand for what was right. They didn't want to be led that way. So happened that his choir, with so many of their habitual ungodly practices, brought things to a head. And position became so unbearable for him, he invited the choir to resign. The choir not only resigned, I'm reading this, but persuaded the congregation to desist from taking part in the singing on the following Sunday. Okay, everybody, we're not going to sing. So the result was that whatever singing was done had to be done alone by this minister, while the other people stood around and enjoyed his embarrassment. The state of things continued for some time, and the minister was greatly depressed and perplexed at the turn the events had taken. He was at wit's end when God spoke in an unusual way to him. One day he was sitting alone on a bench in a park, and he saw a newspaper blow by, and he picked up a torn piece from the paper, and it bore a message which was exactly what he needed to read. It read, "No man is ever fully accepted until he has, first of all, been utterly rejected." He took that to heart. He needed nothing more. He had been utterly rejected for Christ's sake, and his recognition of the fact was the beginning of a most fruitful ministry. Though utterly rejected by man, he had been fully accepted by God. And let me tell you, Job is listening to what my mother used to call a lot of palaver, just a lot of lip banging from Zophar. He's talking, but it's nonsense. It isn't true, even though he says it poetically and beautifully and even convincingly. Job doesn't take it on the chin. Now, some of those that I checked said, no matter what, when false accusations are made, you just sit quietly and say nothing, and God will defend you. Well, sometime I'm sure that's appropriate. Not always. I kind of believe in the American Revolution motto, trust in God, but keep your powder dry. I think if your reputation is being ruined, if your company is going down a tube, if your church is being assaulted, and it's because of false stuff being said, some things need to be said in answer to the falsehood.
1: There's a reason the story of Job has endured for thousands of years. His story is our story, and Chuck Swindoll helps us see ourselves in its pages. He titled his message, Responding Wisely When Falsely Accused. When false accusations come, and they will, the temptation is to either lash out in anger or go completely silent and hope it all just goes away. Job shows us there's a wiser path. Here at Inside for Living, we understand that you may come to this daily program carrying burdens that weigh you down. In fact, maybe you're the recipient of false accusations yourself. You're hurt, you're angry, and you can't seem to rise above it all. Well, all of us at Insight for Living care deeply about you. 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Have you ever been falsely accused? I'm Bill Meyer. Chuck Swindoll explains how to respond wisely when someone turns against you. 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
13: With SRN News, I'm Bob Agnew in Washington. Canadian military spending is said to be surging now, with companies expanding into their own defense contracting.
14: One company that's known for its luxury parkas is now producing high-tech military gear. The Canadian government is investing billions to reduce its reliance on American suppliers. This shift is partly due to pressure from the U.S. to contribute more to NATO, as well as strained relations between Washington and Ottawa. The defense plan includes some $60 billion in additional funding over a period of 5 years. Rich Thomason reporting.
13: China's diplomat warns his country and the U.S. have some serious obstacles to overcome ahead of an expected September summit between President Trump and Xi. Meanwhile, the president fielding questions today about whether or not he's putting enough pressure on China.
15: Why not sanction Chinese banks, though, who are doing business?
16: Well, who said I'm not? You said, why not? I mean, who said I'm not? You don't know if I'm doing it. Well, I don't have to announce everything, do I?
13: Things are booming today on Wall Street. Right now, the Dow Jones Industrial Average is up by 202 points, the NASDAQ up 390, the S&P 500 up by just about 59 points at this hour. There's a move to name an airport after late country music legend Dolly Parton. We get more on that from correspondent Laura Winters.
17: Dolly Parton fans circulating a petition to rename Nashville International Airport to Dolly Parton International. Dolly was born east of Knoxville and became a megastar in Nashville, where she lived for most of her life. Fellow country music singer Sheryl Crow endorsing the movement, along with Tennessee State Representative Todd Warner, who says he also supports the idea and will promote a bill to make the name change.
13: As correspondent Laura Winters, so far the petition.
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22: 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This program addresses the topics surrounding the inerrancy and the preservation of the Bible. Bruce Musselman was a pastor, Bible teacher, and conference speaker for over 40 years. He went home to be with the Lord on May 15th of 2020. These classic editions of Where is God's Word represent Bruce at his best, sharing the timeless truths from the Bible. So let's join Bruce now for this classic edition of Where is God's Word?
23: Well, the Lord has given us another beautiful day, and the temperature's wonderful, and the clouds are out there, but the blue sky is shining through, and it's very beautiful. And the Bible says, as we always mention, that this is the day the Lord hath made. Let us rejoice and be glad in it. Even though the corruption is going on, yet we're getting every day closer to the time when Jesus will come back. And first he's going to rapture us, and that's a biblical teaching. And then his judgment will be on the earth, and then he will come back 7 years later. And we will come back with him, and the millennium, the thousand-year reign of Christ, will be set up by the Lord Jesus. If you take the Bible for the plain sense, that's exactly what it says. And that's exactly what we do. We don't allegorize it or spiritualize it or demonize it or something. We just believe God said what he meant in a simple way that the average person can understand. He didn't write the Bible for intellectuals. He wrote the Bible for plain people. And so when you read your Bible, you can believe what it says. And we get in trouble when we don't read it, because then people can fool us, and they can teach us a lot of things that are not so. It's like a blacksmith shop in Georgia had a sign up, a lot of twisting and turning going on. But if you read the Bible systematically, Matthew through Revelation and Genesis through Revelation, you will see what it says, and you take it in the context, and you will understand it, and you can understand it. You can understand the King James Bible also. Now, the Bible has the answer for everything that's going on, including what is going on in our day. And if they would follow it, it would make the world a better place. And, of course, during the millennial reign of Christ, it will be followed, because the Bible is God's word. And I want to talk today something about capital punishment and what the Bible says about it. And that is the putting to death of a deliberate murderer. And the world has a lot to say about it. Now, first of all, we come from the perspective that Jesus Christ is Lord and God. Thomas saith unto Jesus, my Lord and my God. That's what saves you. Jesus says, blessed are they that have not seen and believe. Lord means he's the boss. And his lordship is shown through the Bible. And particularly for us as Christians, as through the New Testament of the Bible, that is what we go by. Today, people are saying all the time, you hear atheists say, oh, Christians killed people and so on, and Christians killed Jews, and that is being repeated more and more all the time. Now, they may have called themselves that, but they were not following Jesus Christ and the Bible. And technically, they cannot be called Christians, because Christ never taught such a thing. But we want to talk today about what he taught, and we believe he is the authority. Now, we mentioned last week that there's two kinds of individuals that may call themselves Christians or followers of Christ. Number one were the apostles, who always called Jesus Lord. You know, when we talk about Jesus, we ought to say the Lord Jesus or the Lord. That's what they said in the New Testament. They always called him by the Lord. He's the boss, in other words. And then you have Judas Iscariot, and he called Jesus Master. And in the context of the Bible, Master was a teacher. And so you have many pastors, many churches, that they look at Jesus as simply a teacher. And so where they disagree with him, they can do it. Or where their seminary professor disagrees with him, they can disagree with him, and yet they call themselves teacher. Well, it's interesting that Judas Iscariot was always he was talking about helping the poor, and there's nothing wrong with that, but he put a big emphasis on that. And when Mary Magdalene was pouring oil on Jesus, Judas says, well, that could have been given to the poor. And the Bible's comment was that he was a thief. We know that a number of the organizations that are so-called helping the poor, they're actually helping the welfare fund of the person that's promoting them. Some organizations actually do help the poor, thank God. Now, so Judas Iscariot called Jesus a teacher, and so if he's simply a teacher, then you can disagree with him. And so many people today that call themselves Christians or even ministers, that's all they look at Jesus, and so they invent their own theology of their own beliefs and their own doctrine. But we're not concerned with what human beings believe, but with what God's word teaches. And Jesus taught that all of the books of the Old Testament came from God. He said that he taught them out of the law, and he says, fools and slow of heart to believe all that is written in the law and the prophets and the Psalms concerning me. And he taught that those books came from God. And then he taught that the apostles would be taught things that he hadn't taught. And the Holy Spirit also would give them perfect recall. The Holy Spirit would bring all things to the remembrance, whatever I have said unto you, Jesus said. And so the apostles taught new things, but Jesus taught that the Holy Spirit would speak through the apostles. And so the New Testament said that they continued steadfastly in the apostles' doctrine. Not only that, the Bible says the church, the foundation of the church in Ephesians 2:20 is based on the apostles and the prophets, the Old Testament prophets, and Jesus Christ is the chief cornerstone. And so if it's based on them, the foundation is based on the prophets. And in the New Testament, it's and the apostles, in the New Testament, it says that they continued steadfastly in the apostles' doctrine. A true Bible-believing church, a true Baptist church, will go simply by the New Testament of the Bible. We don't change anything. It's the same way as it was in Jerusalem 2,000 years ago. And we teach the same beliefs, the same doctrine about everything. And by the way, the Bible says they continued steadfastly in the apostles' doctrine. The Bible says we're built up by the word of God and doctrine. Some people are against doctrine. Well, usually if they talk against doctrine, then they believe that experience has the same level of authority as doctrine. Well, we are to test our experience by the word of God. And doctrine means a systematic teaching of the word of God. We test our experience with the word of God. We don't test the word of God by our experience. And it's great that we can experience the Lord Jesus Christ, and we do it as we read the Bible and do what it says. Now, we want to get back to the point. We're talking about capital punishment. What does God say? Now, it's not important what a denomination says. It's not important what the council churches says. It's not important what the Pope says. All these are human beings. It's important what God says. And we're going to read what he says. In Romans 13:1, let every soul be subject unto the higher powers, for there is no power but of God. The powers that are ordained of God, are ordained of God. Whosoever therefore resisteth the power resisteth the ordinance of God. They that resist shall receive to themselves damnation. And that refers to judgment of God. For rulers are not a terror to good works, but to the evil. Wilt thou then not be afraid of the power? Do that which is good, and thou shalt have praise of the same. For he is the minister of God to thee for good. So if you don't have government, you got chaos, and the murderers, robbers, and rapists can be do anything they want. And so God has set up human government. But if thou do that which is evil, be afraid, for he beareth not the sword in vain, for he is the minister of God, a revenger, to execute wrath upon him that doeth evil. Now it says here, he beareth not the sword in vain. The sword would kill people. That's what it was used for. And so the government is there to execute people with the sword if they are murderers. For he is the minister of God. Now he is there to use that sword for God, a revenger to execute wrath. Now he is there to take revenge of God on evildoers, to execute wrath, that is the wrath of God, upon him that doeth evil. So the government has a right to put people to death. And this is taught from cover to cover in the Bible. Now, let's go to Genesis chapter 9. But it says, in Genesis chapter 9, verse 4, but flesh with the life thereof, which is the blood thereof, shall ye not eat. And surely your blood of your lives will I require at the hand of every beast will I require it. Now, God is requiring if an animal kills somebody, the animal should be put to death. And at the hand of man, at the hand of every man's brother will I require the life of man. And so he's saying right there that if somebody murders somebody, that they should be put to death. And this is taught all through the Bible. It's taught in the before Moses, before Abraham. It's taught in the law of Moses, and it is taught in the New Testament. It is the command of God. Now, in verse 16 here, it calls this part of the everlasting covenant. And it says, and the bow shall be in the cloud, and I will look upon it that I may remember the everlasting covenant between God and every living creature of all flesh that is upon the earth. And in the book of Jeremiah, it talks about God judging the earth one day for breaking the everlasting covenant. So what is the everlasting covenant? Well, it's in the same chapter, and it's referring to part of it is that when somebody murders somebody in cold blood, that they should be put to death by mankind. And God has stated that the government should do it in the New Testament. You know, that's why he set it up. Now, there is exceptions to capital punishment. And some of the exceptions the Bible mentioned, for instance, war. And the military is simply an extension of the police force. Just as you have people that would murder and rob and rape, there are people that get control of governments, and these governments murder and rob and rape. For instance, in World War II, Hitler not only started out by attempting to take back the property that was taken away from Germany in World War I, but he had plans all along to invade the Soviet Union and steal their property. And it was in his books and so on. So they had a right to resist. And when a country invades another country, an army is an extension of a police force. It has a right to defend the people of that country from murder and robbery and rape. And the Bible says that sometimes God sends war or allows war to come as his judgment upon people. Now, John the Baptist said to the soldiers, he said, don't hurt any man, but he says, be content with your wages. Now, sometimes when an army takes over, then they hurt the civilian population. So he was talking about that, but he said, be content with your wages. So he wasn't saying resign from the army. And Jesus, another reason for self-defense, another reason for the taking a life sometimes is in self-defense. That's what I want to say. Jesus, right before he was crucified, he said, he told him to get a sword. Now, it was just one sword. He wasn't encouraging them to start a revolution or anything like that, but just get a sword for self-defense. You have people today that want to take guns away from the population of people. Hey, listen, every murder that takes place, it doesn't take place in front of a policeman. I never heard of a murder that took place while police were watching. It takes place when the police were not there. And so when they have it, like in Washington, D.C., which became the murder capital of the United States, and they had a law to take guns away from the law-abiding citizens of that city. Well, if they didn't have the guns, the police aren't going to get there when the guy breaks in. People have a right to defend themselves, and that's why Jesus said, get a sword. And he wasn't saying get swords and start a revolution. He was simply saying you have a right to defend yourself. And so we see that a person could, even in capital punishment, a person, if somebody's going to try to murder them, they have a right to defend themselves with the gun. I go along with this idea of this old slogan, register communist and not guns. You know, if they register your gun and a communist takes over, and I'm telling you, they got them in the federal government, they take over, they're going to go after anybody that has a registered gun. Every dictatorship does that. And so I'm not in favor of registering guns. And so we have a right. Now, government has a right to take man's life if they kill somebody. Now, capital's punishment's purpose. Let's talk about that. It is to stop the murder. Sometimes they had among liberal judges, they actually put murderers out, took them out of prison, and they've been there and served 6, 8, or 8 years or something. And if somebody stole some government money, they might get 40 years. But if they were murdered, they get out sometimes 6, 4, 6, and 8 years. Well, the Bible says that the murderers should be put to death. That's the everlasting covenant. The Bible says in Romans chapter 13 that it is for the sake of vengeance. God is going to take vengeance against the wicked and evildoers. Another reason it mentions is fear. The government says with the murder gets put to death in the Bible, others will see it in fear. Now, I tell you, I think somebody that deliberately goes out and kills somebody and murders somebody, they ought to put it in the paper. And if you live on the west side of Cleveland, they ought to put some gallows up and hang the guy in front of people. at people that are killing people that think that's smart to do that, will see that in fear as they see the person being taken up to the gallows. And you say, oh, you're very cruel. Well, I think it's more cruel when these people murder, torture, rob, and rape many people, and even an individual people. On the west side of Cleveland, where I live, these Palestinian storekeepers, it just is outrageous to me. About one of them gets murdered every year. Some lazy, loafing rascal comes in there and shoots them and murders them. And their family's father is taken away from them, their source of living. Everything is taken away by a cold-blooded murder. Well, that person should be taken up publicly and executed. And it shouldn't take many years. The Bible says, because sentence against an evildoer is not executed speedily, therefore it is fully set in the hearts of men to do evil. Now, the capital punishment, the cause of murder is jealousy and pride and arrogance and greed. All of these things are the cause. But also the government aids this, because when you give money to a woman to have children, to give them every kind of financial support, you are pushing this and encouraging them to have more children. Now, in the Old Testament, either they were to be married when they were to have a child, they were to be married, or they were to stay with their parents. And if the young woman that had a child, if she was with her parents, after a while, the parents say, don't engage in promiscuous sex. Don't have a child until you find a husband. And they would start teaching the ladies that. And they would not be practicing sex so that they could have more money. The government pays them to have children. Nay, I know they don't say that they do that, but I mean, that's what actually in reality happens. Now, 70% of all people that are in jail do not have a man in the house because the government has become their husband. And this is simple. Now, another reason that it causes murder is that in the Word of God, when Adam sinned and he developed a sinful nature, God put him to work. He said, by the sweat of your brow, you should work. He put him to work at hard labor. And so people are working after they work all day long. They're too tired to get in trouble. That's what it amounts to. And the Bible says that a person should bear the yoke in youth. A young man should, when he's 12 or 13 years old, he ought to be busy doing something. After he goes to school, he ought to learn to have a job. And he needs a man in the home to get him in gear and get him busy and working. These people are just wasting their time. You know, the government has the schools to train them in all types of jobs and all types of work. And they ought to be in these schools, and they could develop work on their different jobs and different things on their own. But they need to be working. Teenage boys do not need to be spending all their time hanging out on the streets. That's the answer. And God put man to work so that he'd be too tired to get in trouble in reality. But if he's hanging out in the street with other kids and they're just hanging out, after a while, the number of things they do wrong increases. And so the answer for this is you have a man in the home, you have the young man working and the men working. Now, the capital punishment has a protection in the Bible. In other words, if somebody is a witness to a crime, if they are lying about it in the Bible, they get the same penalty as the person that they are lying about. For instance, if they say somebody murdered somebody and they didn't do it and they found the witness was lying, then he would be put to death. They have plea bargaining today and they get somebody and they give him less time and he's out and everything. And yet the individual might be simply lying, and there is some penalty, but it's not a great penalty. And also a cause of people, the capital punishment not working is because of sometimes there's a corruption in the system. And judges and lawyers become corrupt and don't give all the evidence that they should give. And today we have an anti-Christian media that does not bring out all the news. They print whatever they want. Christians, they ought to have in every county Christians putting out newsletters. And Christians need to vote. We're still here. And I know that our home is in heaven, but we're still here. And as Jews said, if we don't rule, our enemies will. And it's if Christians don't have the say. Do you know our first Supreme Court justice said that Christians ought to vote for Christians? And we ought to do that and vote for at least honest men that are honest and trustworthy, and find out about the politicians. And churches need to let people know who's running and not get the corrupt people. Preachers ought to speak on these things. And then capital punishment's proof. Well, it's taught all the way through the Bible, but you know the final proof of capital punishment is the fact that Jesus died because of capital punishment. The Bible says the soul that sinneth, it shall die. And you know, if you do one sin, that damns you. Cursed is everyone, Moses said, that confirmeth not to do according to all that's written in the book of the law. You know, if you kill somebody, you can't get before the judge and say, well, I lived a pretty good life, you know, and so I want to kill this person, and you ought to let me off. No. And God says, the soul that sinneth, it shall die. But a loving God, Jesus Christ, came down and paid for our sin. And now he says that if we repent of our sins, he will forgive us. Now, he doesn't say the government will, but the government is a picture of God. And Jesus Christ will forgive us of our sins, and you can go to heaven no matter what you have done in the past. You killed a baby or killed somebody, yet God will forgive you and wipe your record clean, and you can go to heaven if you repent in Jesus Christ. Jesus died for your sins. He paid for your penalty, and God executed capital punishment on him. Well, God bless you.
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1: Hi, I'm Pastor Ernie Sanders. 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

0: Welcome to Pathway to Victory with author and pastor Dr. Robert Jeffress. In Revelation chapter 20, the Apostle John describes a mysterious millennial kingdom during which Christ will rule over a renovated earth. And in doing so, he'll fulfill over 1,800 ancient biblical prophecies. Today on Pathway to Victory, Dr. Robert Jeffress explains why Christ must literally rule the earth for a 1,000-year period. But first, let's take a moment to hear some important ministry updates.
1: Thanks, David, and welcome again to Pathway to Victory. You've chosen a wonderful day to join us as we come to the final stretch in our study of Revelation. This is an in-depth teaching series in which we're looking at the last book in the Bible, and I've titled this study, Final Conquest. We started this adventure in Revelation at the beginning of August, and if you've been following along with us, we've arrived at the climax of John's book, which is the glorious unveiling of Jesus Christ and his reign over all the earth. Now, when we wrap up the Final Conquest series, it'll be the last day for you to request my commentary on Revelation and the booklet I've written for you called The Major Characters of the End Times. Let me urge you to take down our contact information at the close of the program and respond today before it's too late. By reading my commentary, you'll discover some of the most powerful promises of Scripture, not just promises about a series of mysterious events that are yet to happen, but compelling and faith-building promises about the person of Jesus Christ. I'm pleased to send you Final Conquest. When you give a generous gift to support the ministry of Pathway to Victory. As a bonus, I'll include the brochure as well called The Major Characters of the End Times. More about these resources later in today's program. Right now, let's turn to the last book in the Bible, Revelation. I titled today's message, The Coming Kingdom.
2: If you have your Bibles, turn to Revelation chapter 20 as we look at that coming kingdom of God on earth we call the millennium. By the way, the word millennium doesn't appear anywhere in the Bible, but don't let that shake you up. Neither does the word Trinity, but the concept is still valid for both. Millennium, it comes from two Latin words, milli, which means a thousand, annum, a years. We're referring to the 1,000-year reign of Christ that is promised throughout Scripture and especially in our passage today, Revelation chapter 20. Now, that's what the millennium is. Now, throughout history, there have been three prevalent views about the millennium. You may have heard these terms before. Let me explain them to you. The first view is the amillennial position of the kingdom. Amillennial. The amillennial position means no millennium. There is no literal kingdom of heaven on earth for 1,000 years. The second view of the millennium is what is called the postmillennial view. Post means after. When does Christ come? He comes after the millennium. This is the idea that the world is going to get better and better and better, and finally it will be in such wonderful shape that Christ says, I can't stay in heaven any longer. I've got to come to this perfect world that man has created and rule over man. That's the post-millennial position. By the way, the pastor of this church for 50 years, George W. Truett, was a post-millennialist. That's how he believed. That's what he taught. Postmillennialism, however, just about died after the onset of World War I. Now, the third view is the premillennial view. That's the view I subscribe to, and many of you do. Pre means before, and that is we believe that Christ must come before the millennium. Only he will be able to institute his reign here on earth. Now, with that introduction, we're ready to get into the text. We're only going to look at the first six verses about the beginning of the millennium, and it starts with the binding of Satan. Look at chapter 20, verse 1. Then John says, I saw an angel coming down from heaven, holding the key of the abyss and a great chain in his hand. What is the abyss? Abyssos refers to a bottomless pit. It is a place of torment for a certain group of demons, angels who had fallen

0: and rebelled against God in a specific way. It's referred to in 2 Peter 2, verse 4, and in Jude, verse 6. I think these are the demons who cohabitated with the daughters of men in Genesis 6. And because of that particular sin, they were immediately judged and sent to this place of confinement called the abyss or the bottomless pit. You remember in Luke chapter 8, verse 31, when the Gerizim demoniac, the man filled with demons, was exorcised by Jesus. And when those demons left the man, they begged Jesus, "Lord, do not throw us into the abyss." Even they didn't want to go to that place. It was so horrible. We saw this place in Revelation 9, verses 1 and 2, at the fifth trumpet judgment, when a fallen angel was allowed to release a group of demonic scorpions to spread all over the earth. But now we have a heavenly angel who has been given a key and a chain. For what purpose? Look at verse 2. "And this angel laid hold of the dragon, the serpent of old, who is the devil and Satan, and he bound him for 1,000 years. Remember last time in chapter 19, we saw that at the Battle of Armageddon, the Antichrist and the false prophet are seized by an angel and they are cast into the lake of fire. But what about the third part of that satanic trinity, Satan himself? Well, he has a special destiny. That is, this angel takes him and bounds him for 1,000 years. In other words, to put him into this place called the abyss, the bottomless pit. I want you to notice the four names that are used to describe Satan. He's called a dragon. That refers to his beastly character. We saw it in Revelation 12, verse 3, a red dragon ready to devour Christ and the church. Satan doesn't usually appear that way as a dragon. If people saw him as he really is, they would run as far and as fast from him as they could. He's called the dragon. He's called the serpent, referring to his subtle nature. Remember when the serpent appeared to Eve, it wasn't as a dragon. She wouldn't have been compelled to follow him. He appeared as a beautiful creature. And many times Satan appears that way to us. Paul says he can appear as an angel of light. Thirdly, he's called the devil. Diabolos in Greek, it means slanderer. One of the things Satan does is he accuses God's people day and night before the throne of God, according to Revelation 12:10. But this word diabolos also refers to his diabolical nature. In John 8:44, Jesus called him a murderer from the beginning. You know, you read in the media these horrible accounts of men who kidnap children or kidnap other women and do horrible things to them, torture and things that can't even be described. And you wonder, where does that come from? It comes from Satan himself, the diabolical nature of Satan, diabolos. And then finally, he refers to him as Satan himself. The word Satan means adversary, enemy. He is the enemy of Jesus, and he is the enemy of everyone who would follow Jesus. Whether you know it or not, Satan has you in his crosshairs. He's got a big X on your back, and he's looking to take you out any way he can to destroy you and everything that is important to you. That's why 1 Peter 5:8 says, "Be of sober of spirit, be on the alert, for your adversary, the devil, prowls about like a roaring lion seeking someone to devour." Look at verse 3. "And he threw him," that is Satan, "into the abyss and shut it and sealed it over him so that he would not deceive the nations any longer until the 1,000 years were completed. And after these things, he must be released for a short time." He is going to be bound for 1,000 years so that he can do nothing on the earth for 1,000 years during this millennium, the 1,000-year reign of Christ. And this is the predominant feature of the millennium. It is a time when Satan is bound, which makes the amillennial position so ludicrous. Satan is in no way bound right now. Look around you. Look in your own world at what's happening. Satan seems to be running rampant all over the world, but his time is short. There is coming a time when he will be bound for 1,000 years. Now, how long is the millennium? Well, it's 1,000 years. In fact, in the first 7 verses of Revelation 20, the phrase 1,000 years is used 6 times so that nobody mentions it. This is a 1,000-year period of time. Suppose your brother who lives out of town sends you an email. And he said, you know, the day after Christmas, our family would love and to come and visit you for 8 days. For 8 days, we'll do nothing but just enjoy fellowship with you. For 8 days, we'll travel around Dallas and eat in the best restaurants. We can't wait to spend these 8 days with you. The day after Christmas comes, your brother and his family ring the doorbell. You open the door. So glad to see you, you say. By the way, how long are you planning on staying with us? And your brother says, didn't you get my email? I said, 8 days. And you say, oh, I thought you were speaking symbolically. No, he made it a point to say 8 days. Now think about this. If John were speaking literally of 1,000 years, could he have said it any more clearly? No, he would have used the phrase 1,000 years. He uses that phrase 6 times in 7 verses. You know, interestingly, in the Bible, sometimes the word day or month are used symbolically, but never the word year. And furthermore, every other number in the book of Revelation is a literal number. There are 1,260 days in the first half of the tribulation, 42 months in the first half of the tribulation. There are 2 olive trees, 2 witnesses. There are 7 heads and 10 horns on the Antichrist. Every time a number is used in the book of Revelation, it's used literally. Why would we think differently when we come to 1,000 years? This is a literal period of time. And after the 1,000 years, verse 3 says, Satan must be released for a little while longer. Would you like to know why Satan has to be released at the end of the millennium? Why God doesn't just judge him at that time and get rid of him forever? Why, having captured Satan, would he let him go? Would you like to know why? Come back next week and I'll tell you. We're going to get into that next week. But here in verse 4, I want you to notice one other aspect of the millennium that God reveals to John. Look at verse 4. After Satan has been bound, look at what John says he saw. I saw thrones and they that sat upon them, and judgment was given to them. John said at the beginning of the millennium, I saw a group of people sitting on thrones. Who are these? Well, that's you. That's me. Remember in Revelation 4:4, the church, the 24 elders are seen on before the throne of God in heaven. And now we're seated on thrones. Part of our responsibility in the millennium will be ruling and reigning with Jesus over the earth that he has subdued. John says, I saw thrones, people already raised in their resurrected bodies. That's you and me. And then he said, and I saw the souls of those who had been beheaded because of their testimony of Jesus and because of the word of God, and those who had not worshiped the beast or his image and had not received the mark on their forehead or on their hand. And they came to life and also reigned with Christ for 1,000 years. Who is he talking about here? He's talking about those people who were saved during the tribulation and were martyred, beheaded for their faith. He said, I saw them as well, and they came to life and reigned with Christ. Wait a minute. I thought if a Christian died, I thought immediately he was alive in the presence of God. To be absent from the body is to be at home with the Lord. But here it says they didn't come to life until Christ returned in the beginning of the millennium. That phrase, came to life, is the Greek word anastasis, resurrection. It refers to the physical body coming to life, not the spirit. The moment you die or any Christian dies, you don't cease to exist. You don't go into soul sleep or purgatory. The Bible says in 2 Corinthians 5:8, to be absent from the body is to be at home with the Lord. You're alive the moment you die if you're a Christian. But there's a time that you receive your resurrected body. And for these tribulation saints, it will be when Christ comes at the second coming, at the beginning of the millennium. And then he adds this word in verse 5. The rest of the dead did not come to life until the 1,000 years were completed. Who is that? That's the unsaved dead. Again, we'll look at that next week. They are raised for judgment. But then he says, this is the first resurrection. Everything he has just described in verse 4, and he adds this word, blessed and holy is the one who has a part in the first resurrection. Over the second death has no power. But they will be priests of God and of Christ and will reign with him for 1,000 years. Here John introduces an important concept to understand in the Bible. There are two resurrections. The first resurrection is the resurrection of saved people, and they are raised to experience God's blessing for eternity. But the second resurrection is a resurrection of the unsaved. They are raised from the dead to experience God's torment forever and ever. And that's why John says, blessed, happy is the person who's a part of the first resurrection. Let's, in closing, look at this first resurrection for just a moment. Who does it encompass and how does it work? Paul explains it in 1 Corinthians 15, verses 20 to 24. He says, but now Christ has been raised from the dead and the first fruits of those who are asleep. For since by a man came death, by a man also came the resurrection of the dead. For as in Adam all die, so also in Christ all will be made alive, but each in his own order. If you are in Christ, you're going to receive a brand new body, but you have to wait your turn. There is an order to which people will receive their new bodies. That word order is a military term, togma. It refers to a military parade that gets larger and larger as different corps fall into place in the parade at a particular spot along the parade route. Can you picture that in your mind? There's a leader of the parade, and as it goes further and further, different corps fall into place, and that parade gets larger and larger. Paul is using that imagery to say there's a parade of Christians headed to heaven, and everybody will fall into line at their particular place in history. The first resurrection is not a single event in time. It refers to a group of people who receive their resurrection body at their appointed time. The parade to heaven. Who receives their body when? First of all, Paul says, Christ and the first fruits. That refers to Jesus, of course, but also those who were raised with Jesus when he was resurrected. Did you know there were several people who were raised from the dead when Christ was raised from the dead? Matthew 27, verse 52. The first fruits, that's the sample of the harvest that is yet to come. Christ and a select few. And then the next group that receives their resurrection body will include you and me, the dead in Christ, and those alive at the rapture. The Bible says the next event is going to be the rapture of the church. If we're alive at that time, we will be caught up to meet the Lord in the air. And at that moment, 1 Corinthians 15 says, we'll be changed in a moment, in the twinkling of an eye. If you have a loved one who has already died and they're a Christian, their spirit is already in heaven, but their bodies will be raised from the grave and they will receive a brand new resurrected body. That all happens at the rapture. 7 years later, after the tribulation, that's when the tribulation saints, those who were martyred during the tribulation, as well as I believe the Old Testament saints, will receive their new bodies. You see, both the rapture and the second coming include a coming of Christ, so to speak. At the rapture, he comes into the clouds and we're caught up to meet him. At the second coming, he comes to earth. It's different events, but they're similar in that they both involve Christ coming. And then finally, the last group are those who died during the millennium. And at the millennium, they will receive their new bodies. Then comes the end when he hands over the kingdom to the God and Father, when he has abolished all rule, authority, and power. There will be some Christians who enter in the millennium in their natural bodies. We'll talk about this next week. They will die. They will receive their bodies at the end of the millennium. But the point is, even though it happens throughout history, all of these people are still part of that group called the first resurrection. But then there is a second resurrection. Verse 5 says, the rest of the dead did not come until the 1,000 years were completed. These are the people who are raised for the great white throne judgment that we'll look at next time. They are raised not to experience God's blessing, but to experience his torment. If there is one truth I want to leave you with that comes from this passage, it is this. When we die, we do not cease to exist. Death is not the end for anyone, Christian or non-Christian. Instead, physical death is just the doorway through which we enter into eternity, an eternity of God's blessing or an eternity of God's judgment. C.S. Lewis said one time, our lives can be compared to a very, very long book. Our life here on earth is just the cover page, the title page. Chapter one of our story doesn't begin with our birth. It begins with our death. Let me ask you the all-important question. When that trumpet sounds and God's people in this age are called to assume their place in that parade to heaven, are you going to be one of those invited to participate? Are you going to be welcomed into the presence of God for all eternity? Blessed is he who is a part of the first resurrection, for over him the second death has no power. That's one of the many promises of God found in the book of Revelation. And it's my prayer that everyone within the sound of my voice will seize the opportunity to become part of the first resurrection. And as you do, the second death has no power. Our study called Final Conquest concludes on Monday's Pathway to Victory. So time is running short to request the best-selling book I've written for you. It's an in-depth study of Revelation that I've called Final Conquest. In my book, you'll discover the many promises of God woven throughout Revelation, like those we address today. These promises are like unopened presents that are bestowed upon every believer. And it's exciting to find these treasures woven throughout all 22 chapters of Revelation. 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Keep up the good work. Here's David to tell you more.
1: 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I'm David J. Mullins, inviting you to join us again next time when Dr. Jeffress describes the ultimate destiny of all who die apart from faith in Jesus Christ. 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The Apostle Paul sailed these waters, walked these streets, and the church was never the same.
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12: With SRN News, I'm Bob Agnew in Washington. There's a new tropical storm named Dolly, but it's just a coincidence, as Donna Warder reports.
13: A tropical storm named Dolly has formed in the Atlantic Ocean, but there is no connection to Dolly Parton, who died this week. Storm systems are named by procedures set by the World Meteorological Organization, and the list of names are reused every 6 years. For the Atlantic region, the lists are alphabetical and alternate male and female names. Dolly is the fourth named storm for the 2026 Atlantic hurricane season. The storm is far from land, and there are no coastal watches or warnings in effect. But forecasters say Dolly could dump heavy rain on the Leeward Islands Saturday and Sunday, and on the Virgin Islands, Puerto Rico, Haiti, and the Dominican Republic Sunday and Monday. I'm Donna Water.
12: Meanwhile, there's a move to rename an airport after the late country music legend who passed away this week. Dolly Parton fans circulating a petition to rename Nashville International Airport to Dolly Parton. International. As trade war heats up between the U.S. and Canada, President Trump is changing the name of another body of water.
14: President Trump changed the name of the Gulf of Mexico to the Gulf of America. Now he's looking north. The president in the Oval Office with a new map and telling reporters he's renaming Lake Ontario and calling it Lake America.
12: It's correspondent Laura Winters reporting. A Democrat lawmaker just lost a key ruling in her criminal case. More on that from correspondent Willie Nelson.
15: A federal appeals court has ruled that New Jersey Democratic Congresswoman LaMonica McIver is not immune from prosecution. The case stems from her 2025 incident outside an ICE detention facility in Newark, where prosecutors say McIver physically clashed with federal officers. McIver argued her arrest interfered with her legislative duties. The three-judge panel declined to throw out the assault charges.
16: Attention, Cleveland! This is an emergency sewer alert system!
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7: All righty, we're back. There's been some strange things happening, folks, where it comes to beef. There's some warnings out there. First, I'm going to open the phone lines, but play it, and I'm going to play a little short clip before I take any calls. But the phone lines are now open coast to coast at 216-901-0933. That's 216-901-0933. If you have a question or a comment, first, we're going to hear a little bit of a clip. So, and this beef thing, so look, go ahead and take her away, Sile. Looks like I guess we won't do it. We have a clip, but the clip's not, it's not coming through. It's done. What about, just do the 30 second, do you have a 30 second one there?
8: It's not coming through the board. Let me try something else real quick.
7: All righty. Go ahead and take your time. Meanwhile, folks, the phone lines are open. And Meta. Now, Meta settled a lawsuit, listen to this, for $16.68 billion. And they were sued by 29 different states in a joint lawsuit. And why? Well, they had... their programming was geared to addict children, to get children addicted to their information that they were putting out there. And that is a crime. And so, anyhow, I remember, I mean, you know, 28 billion or 16 billion, that used to be, you know, the entire GDP. Gross national GNP of a country. And, you know, here, a kid growing up, you never heard of the word trillion. I mean, when I was a kid growing up, it wasn't, you know, entire countries had much less GNP than that. Something happening out there. The Democrats, they're always, they just cannot stop committing crimes. And in Massachusetts, or Taxachusetts, State Representative Francisco Polino was arrested this morning, in fact, on 11 felony counts tied to the pandemic relief money. They were skimming the money for the taxpayers' money that was coming for the COVID pandemic relief. Alrighty, now we're going to go and listen to a little bit about the, well, about this beef situation. Go ahead, take her away.
9: Earlier this year, China rejected a shipment of Argentinian beef after detecting an antibiotic that's been banned in animal food for decades. Around the same time, the United States quadrupled the amount of beef it imports from Argentina. Those two facts have been circulating together online, and the implication is obvious. America is buying beef that China won't touch. That's the framing, and that framing is doing a lot of work. So let's go through what actually happened, the shipment, the substance, the scale, and what both countries are actually doing. Let's get to it. Here are the facts, and they're narrower than the headlines suggest. On March 19th, 2026, China's General Administration of Customs stopped a 22-ton container of beef from the Ari plant in Perez, Milan. After being notified of this residue, China also suspended imports from the specific facility. So one container, one plant, not the country, not the industry. That's the entire event, and it matters that you know the boundaries of it before we go anywhere else. And it's worth noting the practical impact was limited. RE Beef operates another plant in the region, so the company kept shipping to China from that facility. So what is this antibiotic, and why does it trigger such a presence, such a reaction? It is a real antibiotic. It's still used in human medicine in certain situations, but it's been prohibited in animals raised for food for a long time. In Argentina specifically, they banned it for cattle for slaughter or just livestock in 1995. And the reason is that it's been linked to a rare but serious blood disorder. And regulators concluded they couldn't establish a level that was safe. And when you can't set a safe threshold, the threshold automatically becomes zero, and that's across the board. And that's the crucial detail. China applies the same zero tolerance to any chemical like this. Any detectable residue at all is enough to reject the whole shipment. That means detected. And that is not the same thing as a dangerous dose. Modern lab equipment can find small quantities of substances. A detection triggers the rule regardless of amount because the rule is written as zero. And I'm not saying that to wave it away. Zero tolerance exists for good reasons. But if you're trying to judge actual risk to a person eating a burger, any detectable amount triggered a regulatory rule. And this meat would have hurt someone are very different claims. Now put that number in scale, because this is where the online framing breaks down. China's cap on Argentinian beef for 2026 is 511,000 tons. They rejected one 22-ton container. That's roughly 4,000, so it's 1% of the annual trade. If you drew it as a bar chart, you would struggle to even see it on the chart. That doesn't make it meaningless. A single positive is exactly what a screening system is supposed to catch. But it does mean this was one flagged container inside an enormous, continuously tested trade flow, not a pattern anyone has demonstrated. Argentina's response was fast, and it went in two directions at once: investigate and contest. The National Food Safety and Agriculture Quality Service for Argentina, along with the Foreign Ministry of Agriculture, activated a traceability protocol to reconstruct the path of the batch with the ability to identify the establishment where the animals were raised. They also made a formal presentation to China, including information about the National Residue Monitoring Program and cross-referenced information with Chinese authorities. Argentina's attach in Beijing requested more technical detail to trace the origin precisely. Meanwhile, the government's push to keep the scope narrow. China suspended new shipments from that plant, and Argentina worked to prevent the restriction expanding to other shipments in transit. Now, here's the part that complicates the story. Officials are considering whether the result was a false positive or whether a similar compound triggered the test. RE Beef pointed out the detection came from a single box, which they argued raised questions about the consistency of the finding, and requested more detail about the container and the samples analyzed. The company has called the episode unusual and said it can't rule out inheritance, though no wrongdoing has also been established. I want to be careful with that last part. A company saying that this might have been tampered with is a company defending itself, and you should weigh in accordingly. But the technical possibilities, false positives, cross contamination, a chemical similar compound, are genuine, and they're what the investigating agency itself is examining.
7: Alrighty, we're back. And that was from Real Guys and Real Talk. And, you know, I haven't heard anything at all on any of the so-called legacy media about this. I haven't heard. I mean, I'm not saying that they're not out there, because I don't listen to them all day, but I haven't heard anything about that, and that's why we wanted to make sure you knew about that. When you go and you find out when you're buying your steaks in the store, if you know where they're coming from. But anyhow, phone lines are open at 216 216-901-0933. 100 dead and hundreds of people are missing. I don't know if you folks watched that flash flood. That was, it was just horrible, man. A wall of water there in Nepal. Nepal is right there at the Chinese and Tibet border in that area between China and Tibet. If you, I don't know if you saw that. That was absolutely amazing. They had cameras set up high, and the people, hundreds and hundreds of people were running, and this huge wall of water just comes in and just washed them all out to sea. Unbelievable. And from what I understand, there's several hundred dead and hundreds are missing from that. Also, today, there were just 100 Democrats were just arrested for by federal officers. And by the way, folks, this had to do with, and the reason you're not hearing anything about this, because guess who was involved in all of this? ICE. And then lamestream media don't want you to know about this. But these officers arrested these people. 80% of them, 80%, at least 80 of the 100, were illegal aliens. And they had over 100 kilograms of fentanyl. And that was enough. That's enough to kill, well, that's enough to kill 50 million people. And the media is trying to keep the story down. They're trying to low play this because 80 of those folks were illegal alien Democrats. All right, massive welfare, or not welfare, massive wildfires are west of Dallas, Texas. Last I heard, there were over 80,000 acres burnt, and then they've only got like 12% containment. 216-901-0933 if you have a question or contact. Also, CIA Director Radcliffe went to Russia. Now, this has got a big... in fact, I got an article here somewhere on that. And this has got people in Iran, those that are running ISR, IRSG or whatever, they've got them pretty upset. They're really angry because Radcliffe went to Russia, met with Putin, and they're looking, figuring they're going to possibly be sold out. Now, no one really knows why he went, why Radcliffe went to meet with Putin, but the Iranians definitely think they're being sold out. Okay, by Russia. So what do we have, folks? The socialism. They have this young woman named Nikhila Jasmine Thomas from Oklahoma. She won in the Democratic runoff for senator in Oklahoma. And this is a woman that hates capitalism. She says that all debts should be erased. All debts, that nobody should be in debt for anything. Boy, that would be nice. She wants three-day weekends, only four work days a week. And she wants free, no more free enterprise, and no more private landowners. So and that's who won. We're going to take a look at what socialism is, but who do we have there, Style? Let's go out to Texas with Michael. Hey, Michael, you're in the air.
10: How you doing, Pastor Ernie?
7: I'm doing okay. How are you, my friend?
10: I'm doing great, man. We still have hot time in Texas, but it's cooler than it was yesterday and the day before. And I just want to ask you, was you an old Dolly Parton fan?
7: Yeah, I like Dolly Parton. I did. I like her. She came up with a... I remember her when we were the same age, so I remember her when she was very, very young, singing when she first came out.
10: She was on the Porter Wagner show.
7: Yeah, she came. I remember her story. I remember her story. Usually they go by different names, then they don't use their, but she came, she had 10 children. If I remember right, there was 10 children in the family, and they lived in a little cabin without running water, without electricity. And
10: yes, sir.
7: Back in those days, I had a lot of relatives that lived both in Kentucky and Tennessee that lived without, they had no running water, they had no indoor plumbing. They still had outhouses back in those days, and I'm talking back in the 50s.
10: Yes, sir. I'm worried about them outhouses.
7: Yeah, and
10: I was just wondering, she was, to me, she was as much country as Loretta Lynn or Tammy Wynette or Reba McEntire and all, but man, when you listen to her sing gospel, she had a country voice in country, but when she sang gospel, she sounded like an angel.
7: Yeah, she had a beautiful voice for sure.
10: She did. I just want to pass that on. She passed away yesterday at 80 years old.
7: Yeah, I know. It's all they've been having on the news all day long.
10: Well, I don't watch TV. I listen to about 4 channels on the radio, and you're one of them. But I'd call you and ask you if you're a God of Parton fan.
7: Most of those people in that entertainment world, their marriages don't last. But if I remember right, she was married something like 57 years, 58 years, and she got married.
10: Yeah, she married. I can't remember the man's name, but he was like, well, I'm not saying half her age, but he was pretty younger. And she was in love with him, and he treated her right. And so that's what counts.
7: Yeah, he died about a year or so ago, from what I remember.
10: Yes, he's right. He's sure enough. But God bless you, Pastor, and thank you for your show, and y'all take care.
7: Well, thanks for calling. God bless yourself. Alrighty, here. Trump is preparing for the largest visa revocations in U.S. history. Over 200,000 B-1 and B-2. Now these are visa. These are business and tourism visas. And the reason for this is, well, guess what? Over 400 of those people that they've found have very, very serious criminal records, including murder and rape and child abuse. But these people, they were running a scam. They would go over, they would apply for a temporary visa, and as soon as they got here, they would turn and apply for permanent ship there, which was, they were not supposed to do, okay? Permanent residency. They were not supposed to do that. That was not lawful, but they did it. And many of them were involved in criminal activity. So he's about to do that. Hasn't done it yet, but from what I hear, he's going to do it. And so here we have HHS. We talked about this, folks, and we talked about it and talked about it and talked about it. And they were using all of these NGOs, too, during the Biden regime. What a horrible, wicked, evil man this guy was. What a horrible fellow he was. Health and Human Services released 85,000 children under Biden's orders. 85,000 to human traffickers under the Biden regime. They were also being used by labor and sex traffickers. And so they found a lot of these children being used for sex. And then they found others being used working in factories or working on farms. Working long hours, these little children, okay? And so that was under Biden. Just totally wicked. Just totally wicked. Anyhow, we just were talking here about what is socialism? Well, socialism, one, if the Democrats take over, if they do take over, and if all of you Republicans and independents out there that don't vote in the midterms, you are voting. By not voting, you're voting for a Democrat. You're voting for socialism and communism. And you deserve the very worst. If you don't get out there, and voting is a privilege and it's a duty to get out. But anyhow, if you have socialism, you have open borders. Well, under socialism, well, your taxes go up, but your choices, especially on things like health care and employment, they go way, way down. Crimes, under socialism, crimes go way up. And what they do is, in order to make it look appear that the crimes are high, they legalize certain crimes so it doesn't look like the crime rate is so high. And so crimes go up and your safety and your security goes way down under socialism. The cost of gas is going to go up. You think it's high now? You ain't seen nothing. Cost of electricity goes up. The cost of appliances, and under socialism, you don't get nearly the choices that you have here. And selection and everything, the selection goes way down. Inflation goes up under socialism. Inflation goes way up. But employment usually goes down. They always have a very, very high unemployment. So that's kind of what you get under socialism. What's going on over there in Texas, where he just called from? 80 acres have burnt. There's a big wildflower in West Texas, west of Dallas there in Texas. I haven't heard anything, but the last I heard, again, like I said, it was only like 12% containment. So those are some of the things that's in the news tonight that you might not get out there with what they call the legacy media. Three Secret Service officials, including communications chief, escorted out and stripped of security clearance amid reported criminal leak probe, FBI and CIA reported. Three Secret Service officials were reportedly escorted out of their offices on Monday and designated to do not admit as part of a criminal investigation into the leaking of classified information to the media. Real Clear Politics reporter Susan Crabtree broke the news Tuesday, citing two sources familiar with the matter. Here, it's unclear if the leaks to the media pertain to the controversy over President Trump's secret evacuation from Turkey because of the intelligence about a surface-to-air missile threat to Air Force One from Iran. The FBI and the CIA are involved in an investigation, one source told RCP. Calls to Secret Service Communications Director Anthony Guglielmi were not immediately returned. An email to the Secret Service press office was also not immediately returned. That was very, very interesting the way they snuck him out. They put him on a truck and took him to another plane. Now here, the Secret Service subsequently confirmed that the three employees had been placed on administrative leave pending an investigation into the potential misconduct. Three non-law enforcement personnel at the U.S. Secret Service have been placed on administrative leave pending an investigation into potential misconduct, the agency spokesman told CNN in a statement. Per policy, this incident is being investigated by the Office of Professional Responsibility. We are unable to comment any further at this time. All right, there you go. Trump has had, by God's grace, that guy's still alive. He's had more fumbling, and I don't believe it's just a fumbling. I believe that that the Secret Service was in on, at least some of those in on some of his assassination plots. Here's something that's very interesting. As we battle radical Islam, we're pushing back. We're not going to let them do what they did to Britain and Italy and France and the others. But here, the Girl Scouts of America now offer Muslim badges, which girls can earn by learning about the pillars of Islam. Folks, they've always gone first. The Girl Scouts went down way before the Boy Scouts did. It's the same thing with here, the YMCA. They used to actually, Young Men's Christian Association. Now, I had a fellow tell me that where he lives, there's the YMCA is still a Christian organization. Now, when I was young, you would go into the YMCA overseas, one of the YMCAs, and there would be Christian activity. You would have chaplains, you would have Bibles in there, tracts, and there would be a lot of Christian activity. And I've seen it go way far away from that, the YMCA. But then I've seen also, but quicker than that, the YW, young women, they went down, they went bad much, much quicker. And so here, why would the

And these women, usually these dead mothers, are feminist. They're liberal. They're pro-abortion. They're anti-God. It seems like I had a lady who was one of the dead mothers from one of the local chapters of the Girl Scouts. When I had mentioned on the air, I would not purchase those. She was listening, and she was very upset with me, and she called me to tell me, you know, we're not that way. We're not feminists. We hold to Christian values in our chapter, and I'm offended that you would say that. And I said, okay, so let me ask you this. Is that the policy for your National Girl Scouts? No, unfortunately, it's not. Our National Girl Scouts do not take the stand. They're not like us. They're like you said. And I said, okay, well then, do you pay dues to them? Crickets. Yes, we do. Well, if they're that bad, like you say, you think you should be paying dues to them? Well, I know, but we're affiliated. And I said, well, there's Christian organizations. If I were you, I would come out from amongst them, be you separate from them, folks, is what I would do. It seems that every revealed institution in America, or revered, is eventually infiltrated and hollowed out by the left. Girl Scouts of America offers Muslim badges to be earned by the pillars of Islam. We'll be back right after this. We'll be back after this.

0: we're back. And the phone lines are open. If you have a question or a comment, give us a call at 216-901-0933. Girl Scout troops across the U.S. are incorporating Islamic religion instructions, prayer, and activities into scouting programs, according to a new investigation by the White House correspondent Natalie Winters. The Girl Scouts of America has a faith program that allows religious groups to offer badges, crosses, and swaths of religious faiths. However, there are many Muslim-only troops across the U.S. that are affiliated with mosques and engage in Islam-specific customs such as halal foods, fasting during Ramadan, and wearing hijabs. Some troops require girls to wear, I guess it's pronounced hijabs. How do you pronounce that? I know that the people pronounce it differently. Habibs or whatever, hijabs. But anyhow, they're those, they're the head coverings, obviously. And modesty garb, despite the instruction that they must be prepared for outdoor physical activities. Winters reports that the mosque-based troops in several states have used Girl Scouts programming to teach Islamic practices, including prayer, Ramadan. The examples involve individual troops and local councils rather than a nationwide requirement imposed on all Girl Scouts. Badges are made available through the National Islamic Center. The Girl Scouts of the USA, and folks, you better pay attention to this out there, does officially recognize religious award programs operated outside. You know, those women that are running them, they're feminists, they're communists. They're communists. So you have the red-green affiliation here, which is going that way. I would never put one of my granddaughters or anyone into a Girl Scouts, okay? And here, the Girl Scouts USA does officially recognize religious award programs operated by outside religious organizations. Its own faith materials identify that the Islamic Committee on Girl Scouting and say it offers Girl Scouts the Islamic Faith Religious Recognition Awards, including medals, also directs families towards religious organizations for information about the program. So, there you go. You've been warned, parents. You've been warned out there. Iran's currency. Wow. Iran's currency is. They're having some major situations in Iran, folks. I'm telling you, we need to pray for those people. Things are very, very hard. They're running out of electricity. They're running out of water out there, and people are rioting. But you're not hearing about it because it's kept. You won't hear about it on the mainstream media. But they're rioting, even though they do it in danger of being shot and shot down like dogs in the streets. Iran's currency plunged through another historic low this week on Monday as the Trump administration prepared new sanctions, offensive aimed at tightening the financial pressures on Tehran after nearly 6 months of war and disruption across the Persian Gulf. The rail, according to a report from Associated Press, fell roughly, I guess it's rail is what is pronounced, fell to roughly to $2.2 million against the U.S. dollar. How in the world, I mean, you know, why would they use currency with the millions? Well, anyhow, on Tehran's open market, breaking through the psychologically important 2 million mark for the first time. Here, you are a billionaire in Iran if you have just $495 today. Iran's heavily managed official exchange rate remains considerably stronger at around 1.5 million rios to the dollar. But the free market rate is the price faced by many ordinary Iranians seeking hard currency. The latest decline marked a sharp acceleration for only a week earlier, when the dollar traded at around 1.865 million rios, the amount to be a depreciation of more than 7% in a matter of days. Pressure on the rial was already severe before the United States and Israel launched military operations against Iran on February 28th. Since then, war sanctions disrupted oil exports and restricted access to foreign currency and have driven the rial repeatedly down to new lows. The damage is increasingly visible. Iranian households' rice prices have risen by roughly 60% since the war began. The beef prices have climbed by more than 150%, according to figures cited in the report. The International Monetary Fund expects Iran's economy to, by contract, by more than 5%. A weaker rial further increases the domestic cost of imported foods, medicine, machinery, and industrial materials, feeding inflation and encouraging Iranians to seek dollars, gold, and other stores of value. In central Tehran on Monday, residents lined up to convert savings into foreign currency before the rail weakened further. Sadeh Mahamoudi, 73, joined around a dozen people waiting to purchase dollars with what remained of his savings. "There is no hope for a deal and peace," Mohammed said. His permission reflected the mood of a market increasingly skeptical that diplomacy will produce sanctions relief in the immediate future. The Trump administration, meanwhile, is preparing to intensify the pressure even further. Treasury Secretary Scott Bessent has signaled a new round of sanctions that could include secondary measures against foreign companies, financial institutions, and countries continuing sufficient business with Iran. Folks, things are very, very, very bad there, and we need to pray for those people. President Donald Trump this morning celebrated the currency collapse on social media, writing, Iran is completely collapsing. He wrote on social media and of the expected announcements. Okay, Treasury Secretary Scott Bessent has portrayed the new campaign as an attempt to close remaining escape routes available to Iran. In a Financial Times opinion piece, he said Trump had driven Iran's economy to the point where the rail has never been weaker and inflation has rarely ever been higher. And so the regime's final refuge now lies in the self-deception of fearful nations that still believe accommodating aggression can secure a durable peace. Bessent wrote, Treasury officials have indicated that companies helping Iran export oil or gain access to foreign currency will face particularly scrutiny. Well, I'm just going to leave it off right there. But, folks, sometimes we don't realize how good we have it until we take a look and see what other people are going through. And, you know, Iran, you know, it's not the people in Iran. It's the leadership in Iran that's caused all of this problems. You know, it's been a terrorist nation. They truly believe that if they can provoke worldwide war and the Christians and the Jews come against them, that their Mahdi will come to save them. This is a part of what they believe. And federal judge slams Ghislaine Maxwell's petition, denies yet another attempt by Epstein's co-conspirators to overturn her conviction in a 20-year prison sentence. Ghislaine Maxwell is serving a 20-year prison sentence for her role in a scheme to sexually exploit and abuse multiple minor girls with Jeffrey Epstein over the course of a decade. Following a blockbuster one-month jury trial, Maxwell was found guilty on December 29th, 2021 of conspiracy to entice minors to travel to engage in illegal sex acts, conspiracy to transport minors to participate in illegal sex acts, transporting a minor to participate in illegal sex acts, sex trafficking, conspiracy, and sex trafficking of a minor. So that's the end of her, right? Wrong. Ever since her conviction, Maxwell has been devoted to a seemingly endless series of appeals trying to overturn both convictions and sentencing. First, she has filed a direct appeal to the Second Circuit, which was denied in November 2024. Here's the situation, folks. You know, she could probably get out in a day if she would be willing to come out and really name some big names. You know, she knows who they are. She could do that. But then, how long would she live? How long would she live? And she's not going to be given an opportunity to get a mic or talk to the media and without being monitored and watched by those still in government. And, you know, if she was, say, to sit down with a reporter and do an interview, that would be monitored, and if she said anything she's not supposed to say, that interview would never leave the studio. And that's just the reality. So she's in a hard spot. If she had a situation where she could roll over, and that's the way it's going to be with a lot of these other people come with these upcoming convictions. I see that they're deep and deeper and deeper into Christopher Wray, and they've found more stuff on James Comey. And there's a story out there now that's saying that possibly that, well, I'm going to save on that one for another day. It's that time again. And for the most important part of the program, this could be your last 5 minutes alive. It's been estimated that 3 people around the world die every second. 3 people die every second. This means that by the time you finish reading this tract, over 900 people will have died. For the next 5 minutes, I want you to imagine what it would be like if those were your last moments alive. After all, someone in your city will likely die in the next few minutes. It could be you. Why not? When you die, someone will place a sheet or a blanket over your head. An ambulance may take you to the hospital for an autopsy. The undertaker will be called and arrangements will be made to place you by a grave. People will come to the funeral and shed tears over your lifeless body. They will look at your cold, blank face and mourn, but you will be gone. They will slowly drive to a cemetery where your body is in a casket. At the cemetery, they will carry your casket to the hole in the ground and lower it down. People will cry. The men will cover your casket with dirt and a tombstone. Your name and the date of your birth and today's date will be on the stone. The people will leave, recover, and perhaps someday forget that your body's even there. Your 5 minutes are almost gone, so I must get to the point. When your time is up and you have died, where are you going? We've already decided your body is going where your body is going, but what about your soul? Will it be in heaven or hell? Oh, yes, you will be in one place or the other. So in these remaining minutes, I will tell you what to do to get to the place of your choice. If your choice is hell, do nothing. You have already done enough. For the wages of sin is death, Romans 6:23, and the wicked shall be turned into hell, Psalm 9:17. If, however, you choose to go to heaven, you must do several things first. You must believe you are a sinner, for all have sinned and come short of the glory of God. Romans 3:23. Secondly, you must believe you deserve to go to hell. Wherefore, as by one man sin entered into the world, and death by sin, and so death passed upon all men, for that all have sinned. Romans 5:12. The third thing is you must do is to repent of your sins. As I live, saith the Lord God, I have no pleasure in death of the wicked, but that the wicked turn from their way and live. You must also believe that Jesus died to pay for your sins. But God commendeth his love toward you, toward us, and that while we were still sinners, Christ died for us. Romans 5:8. Finally, you need to trust Jesus to be your Savior. For whosoever shall call upon the name of the Lord shall be saved. Your time is short in this world. The decision is your own personal responsibility. And as it is appointed to all men once to die, after this the judgment, Hebrews 9:27. I will tell you what you must do to go to heaven. You must acknowledge your sins, repent, and admit that you are a sinner in need of forgiveness. You must confess to God that you know Jesus died for you on the cross and was buried, resurrected, and now sits at the right hand of God the Father. Ask him to help you turn from your unbelief and come into your heart and save you for Jesus' sake. That if you shall confess with thy mouth in the Lord Jesus and shall believe in thine heart that God hath raised him from the dead, thou shalt be saved. Romans 10:9. And I know there's a lot of people out there listening to me tonight, out there that, well, some of you may have said, well, you know, I did that. I went forward and I said a sinner's prayer. But let me ask you this. Were you born again? If you were born again, then there would be a change in your life. Should be a big change in your life. If you were saved, if you have the indwelling of the Holy Spirit, you're going to want to serve God. I mean, you're not going to be happy if you're not serving God. Now, let me ask you, is that you out there? Is that you? You say, well, what should I be doing? Well, the first thing you need to be doing is the Great Commission. He tells you, first and foremost, Mission 1, preach the gospel in season and out. Witness to those, teach the Bible. Baptize in the name of the Father, the Son, and the Holy Ghost. Then he tells you, too, if you're a Christian, faith without works is dead. Faith without works is dead. That means you're Christian in name only. The Bible tells you very clearly, feed the hungry, house the homeless, clothe the naked, visit those that are sick and in prison. And so, this is why for so many years we kept the prison ministry. But first, I think, after the Great Commission is rescuing those that are being led to slaughter and drawn to death. Are you active in the pro-life movement? America's national sin is the killing of his children. Are you preaching out hard? Are you speaking out hard? Are you condemning that horrible, horrible sin? Are you helping those young women who are pregnant to put their babies up for adoption or to keep their babies and not kill them? Those are the questions. So if you're truly saved, you'll do these things. It's not enough to say, well, you know, I do go to church on Sundays. Well, folks, that doesn't make you a Christian. It doesn't get you saved. See, there's nothing ever has been, never will be, that means as much to you as you're standing with the Lord Jesus. Because when you die, you're either saved or you're lost. You're either going to heaven or hell. Like it or not, that's reality. This is the way God has given it to us very clearly. He doesn't stutter. Now, when you hear this, when you hear the preacher giving you this, the preacher is only the messenger. God's speaking to you. Tonight, if you're listening to me and you have not received Christ, God has just spoke to you again. It's not His will that you perish. We're out of time for tonight. So, as we come to this time every night, we say thanks for being here. We want to say thanks for your support. Good night. God bless. And then we say always, always, and we did it before Trump did. We say always, always, keep fighting the fight. Fight, fight, fight, fight.
1: 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What's Right, What's Left. 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
8: News this hour at Town Hall. I'm Bob Agnew in Washington. Canadian military spending is surging with companies expanding into defense contracting. For example, one company known for luxury parka is now making high-tech military gear. The Canadian government pouring billions into their industries to reduce reliance on American suppliers. As a trade war heats up between the two countries, President Trump is changing the name of another body of water.
9: President Trump changed the name of the Gulf of Mexico to the Gulf of America. Now he's looking north. The president in the Oval Office with a new map and telling reporters he's renaming Lake Ontario and calling it Lake America.
8: It's correspondent Laura Winters reporting. Iran's economy is poised for more instability as the administration tries to convince other countries to end all financial dealings with the Islamic regime there. One country has already done so, the United Arab Emirates. Meanwhile, new details are emerging about an Iranian plot targeting world leaders' family member right here in the United States.
10: Israeli Prime Minister Benjamin Netanyahu says Iran tried to murder one of his sons. A U.S. law enforcement source identifies the target as his eldest son, Yair, who was living near Miami. Israeli reports say Yair was moved out of the area after intelligence determined an Iranian cell was already on the ground. The plot adds to growing concerns about Iranian threats against officials and their families. Willie Nelson, Washington.
8: California's federal government battling over hospice fraud.
11: California's been a focus of the Trump administration's crackdown on fraud and federally funded health care programs, with more than 1,000 California hospices removed from Medicare since early 2025. Federal officials estimate that L.A. County alone accounts for an estimated $3.5 billion in fraudulent hospice claims. The state says it's doing its part to tackle the issue. California has revoked nearly 500 licenses since putting a moratorium on new hospices in 2021 and in June adopted long-awaited emergency regulations that set more stringent criteria for approving new licenses. Bernie Bennett reporting.
8: More at townhall.com.
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0: Important insight today on how we can step up and be a source of good reassurance in someone else's life. Pastor Greg Laurie with counsel from our study series in the book of Acts here on A New Beginning, a series called The Upside Down Life. Well, Pastor Greg, as you've been speaking, maybe there's somebody listening who's really enjoyed hearing your story of your early days as a believer, and it's become apparent that they don't have a story of their own. They've never really come to the Lord and made things right with Him.
1: Yeah.
0: What can they do to fix that?
1: What I would say is He's only a prayer away, which means if you will call upon the name of the Lord right now through prayer, He will hear your prayer and answer your prayer. Listen, if you want Jesus Christ to come into your life, if you want Him to forgive you of your sin, if you want to know that you'll go to heaven when you die, just pray this prayer right now after me. Just pray, Lord Jesus, I know that I'm a sinner, but I know that You're the Savior who died on the cross for my sin and rose again from the dead. I turn from my sin now, and I choose to follow You from this moment forward as my Savior and Lord, as my God and my friend. In Jesus' name I pray. Amen.
0: Amen. And listen, if you have just prayed that prayer with Pastor Greg, and you've meant those words sincerely, we want to welcome you into the family of God. And let us help you get started walking each day with the Lord. 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You know, Pastor Greg, there are times when we have the privilege of praying with someone to accept Christ.
1: Yes.
0: And when that happens, you know, we really want to give them something to follow up.
1: Yeah.
0: Now, obviously, a Bible is a great option, the best option. And you have a new book, What Every Growing Christian Needs to Know. It kind of sounds like that would be a great introduction to the Christian life.
1: Yeah, I think so, Dave. I think it'd be very helpful because, you know, you wonder, where do I go now? You know, when I became a Christian at the age of 17, no one gave me anything. They didn't give me a Bible. They didn't say, Greg, you need to start going to church now. And the school bell rang because it happened on my high school campus, and I literally had no idea what to do next. And thank God a guy I didn't know from Adam's house cat, and I don't know that Adam had a house cat, but it's an expression. Anyway, this guy named Mark comes up to me. He introduces himself. He takes me to church, and effectively he started to disciple me. That was so important. But I want to help other people sort of be like Mark was to me. And this is a resource you could put in the hands of a new believer. In fact, you could go through it with them and it would be helpful to you as well. You could break things down and explain it. You could start a little small group and invite new believers over to it. But this is something that will be a blessing to them because, you know, when I read a book, I'm not trying to impress anyone, Dave. I'm not some prolific author. I speak in a very plain, understandable way. And by the way, that's intentional. I heard one great Bible preacher from days gone by who said the objective of preaching is to get the cookies on the bottom shelf where the kids can get to them. So I try to do that. I use humor. I use illustration. I try to write in a language, in a way of speaking that people understand because I just want them to internalize these truths. You know, and I have to say that the Bible says of Jesus, the common people heard Him gladly. He wasn't trying to impress the Pharisees and the Sadducees and the religious elite of the day. In fact, He had some pretty scathing words for them. He was trying to communicate with the regular folk out there who just wanted to get closer to God. So if you want to learn more about how to get the most out of your Bible study and how to pray more effectively and how to share your faith in a way that you'll see results, then you want to order a copy of this new book, What Every Growing Christian Needs to Know.
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0: It's Afternoons with Friends, AM 1220, The Word, Christine Lane, hanging with you. Hope you're having a wonderful afternoon, and thanks for making me a part of your day. Special guest in studio today. We originally talked to Kathy from Honey from the Rock. Wow, this was probably a year and a half ago, about this wonderful ministry right here in Cleveland, a foster care closet. Kathy, welcome back.
1: Thanks so much for having me, friend.
0: I am so excited to have you. We've been trying to touch base, but you are literally a busy bee.
1: Quite literally have not stopped moving in 19 months.
0: But it's been a great reason for not moving. So for people who may not be familiar, give us a little history of Honey from the Rock.
1: Yeah, we're Cleveland's first and only foster care closet. And what that means is we have the honor of coming alongside youth that are impacted by the foster care system. So we're going to make sure that they have everything that they need, tangible items to be set up for success, and also customized to their caregiver,
0: right,
1: person who said yes, stood in that gap for them, making sure they have everything they need.
0: Yeah, well, and that's the thing, is people don't realize, unless you've been through the foster care process and system, if you will, you don't, when it happens, it happens.
1: Yeah.
0: Where you are, you maybe get a bag full of whatever you can grab.
1: If
0: and
1: you're lucky.
0: Out you go. Yeah,
1: sure.
0: If you're lucky. And a lot of these kids, they come with nothing.
1: Yeah. We just were at the fest.
0: Okay,
1: and
0: yeah.
1: And we did an activity where it was based around that trash bags are for trash cans, not for children. Because oftentimes youth are entering the foster care system with their life in a trash bag.
0: Oh.
1: So we had an activity where the kids were chucking trash bags into a trash can, really showing our brand new rolling duffel bag that every kiddo is going to get.
0: Yeah, well, mention that, those rolling duffel bags.
1: Mm-hmm.
0: Those come from a wonderful ministry partner of ours and yours, Focus on the Family.
1: Yeah, it's such a blessing to have partnerships come alongside and support us tangibly in what we're doing, but really forwarding the gospel.
0: Because
1: that's the goal, is to always point back to really the only hope that we have, especially as a foster parent myself. I couldn't imagine doing this without the Lord. And so it's really being able to extend that reality of, yes, we see you, but there's Elroy. There's a God that sees you so intimately and loves you so much more than we could ever do.
0: Yeah, and you guys have been open for, as you said, 19 months. You've been, I wouldn't say open, but your ministry has been out there. And it started with a big vision.
1: Yeah.
0: And you guys, you know, it have just grown. I remember walking through those doors and packing. As soon as I walked in, you put me to work.
1: Immediately.
0: You were like, here, we have this emergency placement. I was like, oh my goodness, let's do this. and I love that everything is really catered to those kids. It's not just, here's a couple of shirts, here's a couple of pairs of pants, and, oh, wait, we need a book, let's throw something in. And it's really catering to these kids.
1: Well, I always say, do you remember the old school WWJD bracelets?
0: Yes.
1: Yes. That I used to grow up wearing? I always say that at the closet, I need to buy WWJP bracelets because how I view this is, what would Jesus pack for that child?
0: Yeah.
1: And I believe our Lord would slow down and be so intentional and be like, but wait, this is Darian. He loves Minecraft and the color blue, and Ruby loves Disney princesses and the color pink. Mm-hmm. And I feel like he would take such joy in customizing their order. So that's how we view the ministry, is we get the honor of slowing down and packing every single piece of that order with intention for that child.
0: And this really is part of your heart and soul. As you said, you're a foster parent.
1: Yeah.
0: You've had, the opportunity to be on that end. And now you're on the end of helping to bring these kids a little sense of peace, a little less anxiety, if that's even possible.
1: Right. Well, that's where the name Honey from the Rock comes from.
0: Yeah.
1: Is the Lord's provision, providing honey from a rock. Like he can bring the tiniest bit of sweetness, the most bit of sweetness out of the hardest time of somebody's life. He can really do it all. And so humbling ourselves daily of saying, okay, what does that look like client to client? For one client, like we just had a little boy spend his entire in-store shopping experience choosing his stuffed animal.
0: Oh.
1: It meant that much.
0: Oh.
1: For another caregiver, this grandma didn't even know there was a baby. So we came alongside the brand new crib, the crib mattress, the car seat, the stroller, the diapers, the wipes, the formula, the clothes. The list really went on and on and on. And so for both of them, that joy, that sweetness in the hardest time of their life is going to look different.
0: Oh, I can't imagine being in that position.
1: Yeah.
0: But at the same time,

0: the Lord knows. You know, if you signed up for that, yes,
1: yeah.
0: He knows what you need. He knows what that kid needs. He knows how to make it all come together. And that's thanks to you and your wonderful team at Honey from the Rock. And over the last 19 months, how has the closet changed?
1: Oh,
0: what's grown?
2: I always joke, I wish the Lord gave me a little bit of a heads up. Like, not at all did I know he was going to do exceedingly and abundantly more. And so it's been so beautiful to really step out of the way and let him have his way with it. So we are well over 10,000 square feet of a facility now. We operate like a store and boutique experience where they can come in store and shop, or we customize those care packages for them. Mm-hmm. So if you come and volunteer like you did, you get assigned a child, or you sort donations and really create that custom experience for them.
0: Yeah.
2: But we've done over 1,800 orders and had over 9,500 service hours.
0: Oh, my goodness. That is, wow. I didn't realize it was that many orders.
2: Isn't that wild?
0: I mean, you guys are absolutely stepping into that gap. Like,
2: yeah.
0: It's got to be rewarding, but at the same time, a little bittersweet, because
2: absolutely,
0: the need is obviously there and it's so great. But then it's a little sad to know that need is even there.
2: Yeah, it's awful. I wish I could work myself out of a job. But it's sad to know that that is the reality of our broken world. And so we have the opportunity to stand in that gap, as you said, and see these caregivers and these children well and give them exactly what they need.
0: So, you know, we're talking with Kathy from Honey from the Rock, and the organization, again, doing amazing things. But you can't do that without, you know, help from the community, which you have gotten this so much support.
2: Yeah, Clevelanders are showing up and showing out for sure.
0: So, like you had mentioned, volunteers. What do those volunteers come in to do?
2: Yeah, great question. So on our website, clevelandfostercarecloset.com, we have a /volunteer. That's the whole page for you. We actually have a video on there now that shows you behind the scenes of what you can expect, whether you're sorting donations or organizing the boutique space or getting assigned a child to shop for and shopping, creating that custom experience for them. All stuff we need.
0: Right. Mm-hmm. And you need all of those things, those donations too.
2: Absolutely. Every Wednesday evening.
0: And it changes though as the season changes.
2: Yeah.
0: So I'm guessing now you're looking for more wintery stuff.
2: Exactly.
0: It's happening, you know, those new
2: coats. As much as I don't want to accept I have to look for it. We just did our back to school rush.
0: Okay, yeah.
2: And it's unfortunate to think about, right? We have a surge with back to school because now the teachers are seeing the children.
0: Yeah.
2: And they're noticing things, and children are entering the foster care system. So be praying especially for us in this surge period of coming alongside. We did 6 emergency orders just this morning.
0: Oh, my goodness. Mm. So the volunteers, they're at the website. You can see all that. Sign up for that. But even the items donated, Wednesday is drop off. But financial donations are you can take that a whole different level, right? Yeah,
2: absolutely. Because those stand in the gap for us. Say I'm shopping for Darian and he's a 3XL and I don't have any underwear or pajamas in his size. We don't operate out of a scarcity mindset of like, sorry, Darian, you don't get what you need. If it is a necessity for that child's order, our monetary donations go ahead of it and say, hey, we're going to give, believing that you're stewarding this well to cover that child with what they need. So when I just ordered our 2 cribs and crib mattresses and were able to ship them same day to emergency orders today, those are the monetary donations standing in that gap and seeing those kinship caregivers, those grandparents, aunts and uncles, family friends, in addition to us as foster families.
0: Now, is this just clothing items, or, you know, are there other and toys?
2: Because,
0: you know, what else is in that bag that these kids are getting?
2: Right. The goal is about 1.5 weeks worth of clothing. They're going to get a book and a toy and a craft and a stuffed animal. They'll get all their hygiene products that they need.
0: Okay.
2: They'll get their necessities, what the kids call the boring stuff.
0: The boring.
2: Their underwear, their socks, stuff they need.
0: Yes.
2: Right now, all of our emergency orders and any requested order will get a backpack brand new full of school supplies as well.
0: Oh, wow. Okay. Mm-hmm. So, yeah, it's not just the clothing, the toys, the books. So you need those personal care items, those hygiene items, to help make these kids feel a little bit of love.
2: Yeah.
0: And one way you guys can do that, the listener, you, is, going to the website. You can make that donation. You can drop those donations off on Wednesdays, but yeah, you have something big coming up here.
2: We do. I'm so excited. So October 9th, it's a Friday, we have our big annual fundraiser. So it's the Salt and Light Soiree. It is announcing brand new programs and really kickstarting our next year off being able to love our clients even better. We've been really responsive, especially over the past year, where we're listening, what do our clients actually need in addition to what we already offer? And so we're really excited to be able to announce those programs. It's going to be a fun night of delicious food, amazing raffle and silent auction, dueling pianos.
0: I love dueling pianos.
2: Come on. When was the last time you listened to dueling pianos?
0: It's been quite a while.
2: Exactly. And I'm sure the listener, you, same as well. So come out and see us. You can find all that information on our website as well.
0: All right. So that's going on. I mean, dueling pianos, just...
2: That's enough.
0: That's enough right there. You throw in the food, the silent auction, and that it's benefiting.
2: Open bar, and everything goes to our mission. And that's really the heartbeat of what we do, is seeing these children so intimately. So it's such an honor. Like, yes, it's a party. It's a celebration of what the Lord has done and is currently doing. But it's such a mission moment where you get to come together, see all these different stations, really diving in deep of what our programs do, and having a wonderful evening together.
0: If someone's looking at it and they're at the website and they're like, oh, I want to go, but it's the 9th, is there... Can they donate? Can they be a sponsor?
2: Yeah, you know, absolutely. So right on the website, the second you go in, big old header for you, go to the main fundraising page from there, and we have sponsorship opportunities available.
0: All right. I mean, there's really... no reason to not get involved. You've made it so very easy, from being, you know, at the fundraiser on October 9th to being a sponsor, to dropping off those donations or making the monetary donations, or being a volunteer.
2: Yeah.
0: You know, one thing that I think, as, you know, not just adults and kids, but as followers of Christ, is we need to look and go, where am I giving back?
2: Yeah.
0: What am I doing to help make somebody, their day just a little better, show them that somebody loves them, and let them know that, you know, our Lord and Savior love them as well.
2: Yeah. And we have no minimum service age. So bring the whole family out. There's
0: none at all.
2: None at all. I've put 2-year-olds to work. We have strapped babies to bodies and got packing, because it's this beautiful moment of, like, Jesus would let the children come to him.
0: Right.
2: And if we're operating out of that same mindset of, like, what would Jesus do? Right. Literally.
0: Yeah.
2: He would want to raise up the children in the way that they should go, so they don't depart from it.
0: Well, and you know what? It's probably a great idea too, because, you know, if you get that to that point where you're looking for the right book for a 5-year-old or a toy, or
2: they do way better.
0: They do
2: than we
0: way
2: ever
0: better
2: could.
0: Than adults do. I overthink things. Like, I could be there for 20 minutes and be like, I still don't know which one to do, and they'd be like, that one.
2: Or like, I'm like, what's anime? Right? What is Minecraft characters in a stuffed animal? And they knock it out of the park every time.
0: Yeah, or some specific squishy thing,
2: right,
0: like the Smooshmallows or whatever they
2: know.
0: Are. Like, they know.
2: They
0: It's know. Crazy. But it's such a wonderful opportunity to show even our youngest kids what it's like to give back and be like Jesus, be his hands and feet. So, Kathy, Honey from the Rock, thank you so much for being here, sharing about your ministry and, of course, your upcoming fundraiser, how people can get involved. Again, what is that website?
2: ClevelandFosterCareCloset.com.
0: Thank you so much. Wishing you many more years of success in your ministry and helping children feel safe, families feel less pressure, and showing God's love.
2: Thank you so much. Such a blessing. We'll chat soon.
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2: August 27. Finding favor. But Noah found favor in the eyes of the Lord. Genesis chapter 6, verse 8. The Noah of popular imagination is a spiritual giant, a hero of the faith. In truth, though, he was just an ordinary man. He was like everybody else as he went about his daily tasks, earned a living, and raised his kids. Before Noah's story unfolds, we're told that the Lord saw that the wickedness of man was great in the earth, and that every intention of the thoughts of his heart was only evil continually. And the Lord regretted that he had made man on the earth, and it grieved him to his heart. No distinctions are made here. Without exception, the whole human race was involved in wickedness, including Noah. The point is clear. All had sinned. All were alienated from God. All must face judgment. But Noah. By God's grace, the reality of sin and judgment is always tempered by a divine but. God's grace, unexplained and unmerited, was extended to Noah. This was the only thing that eventually distinguished him from the rest of humanity. God chose Noah and his family to be the recipients of his grace, establishing a relationship with him that had not existed before. Because of this grace, Noah became a righteous man who walked with God. Noah could make no claim on God. Without any virtue on his part, and against all the odds, God simply intervened in Noah's life. Many people are under the impression that grace isn't found in the Old Testament, that in the early days it was all fire and brimstone, law and judgment, and it's not until Jesus arrives that grace comes. The reality, though, is that grace not only precedes creation, but also unfolds in the midst of judgments throughout history and on every page of the Bible. And throughout the Bible, grace works itself out. Noah built a boat in obedience to the Word of God when the Word of God was all he had to go on. When we experience grace in all its fullness, it diminishes us and exalts God. It makes us realize that life is all about Him and His kindness to us. It moves us to trust His Word and obey His commands. The only thing that distinguishes you from the culture around you is the same thing that marked Noah out from the people of his day, the unmerited, outreaching favor of God. So be on guard against spiritual pride as much as worldly compromise. None of us are smart enough to grasp the idea of salvation or good enough to merit the joy of salvation. You and I are not deserving, but nevertheless, God has intervened. Only when the grace of God grips our hearts, will we, like Noah, walk in the way of our Creator rather than the way of our world, and live in obedient humility and confident hope. Only grace has that effect.
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0: 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We will talk again tomorrow. It's Afternoons with Friends. 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
6: You can still find something to say I'm sorry for. You know what? I'm sorry you feel that way. I really want to hear from you what you, you know, believe about this, because I want to be a better person and I actually want our relationship to work. That goes against the grain of saying you need to clean it up. You need to fix it, because when we do that, that's actually just moving them away from us as opposed to moving them toward us in a safe manner. Mm. And we want to be that safe parent. So you can be safe by being authentic.
7: Well, that's Jim Burns, and he shared last time here about navigating the joyful, sometimes heart-wrenching role of parenting adult children. Thanks for being with us here on Focus on the Family with Jim Daly. I'm John Fuller.
8: You know, John, more and more parents are facing a reality that they never expected, and that is their adult son or daughter is questioning or maybe even walking away from the Christian faith that they were raised in. And it becomes such a disappointing burden for the parents. Like, what did we do wrong? How did we not communicate effectively? If we did our job right, I'm sure the Lord would have done his job right. So where is the breakdown? And you know what? It often is right there in this little thing called free will. Like, you know, God was a parent, Adam and Eve. And look what his kids did. Mm-hmm. And we're all, you know, part of that connection of a sin-filled world. So the point is, we can do everything well. We're never going to do it perfectly. But kids have their choices. Teens make choices. Adults, our children in their 20s, make choices that we might see as harmful, but they don't see it the way we see it. Today, we want to continue the discussion with Jim Burns. And if you missed last time, get the app so you can download it and get access to all the programs, but especially the discussion yesterday. Mm-hmm. So you can catch up, or you can go to the website and do that from the focusonthefamily.com website. All in all, we're here to help you. We've got counselors, we got so much help, and we want to continue this discussion for parents of adult children.
7: And Jim Burns is the founder of Homeward, a ministry that has been equipping parents for a long, long time. He's really got an authentic...
8: I think he's saying you're old, Jim. I don't know.
6: I am
7: old. Well, you've got an authenticity and an approachability to you that I think just really connects with people. And Jim has captured his thoughts about this topic in a terrific book, When Your Adult Child Strays, Trading Heartache for Hope. And we'll encourage you to get a copy of that from us.
8: Jim, welcome back.
6: Great to be back with you all.
8: Continuing the chat. And it was so good. You know, many of us are living in this, and it's become one of the dominant questions that we receive online or through phone calls here to the counseling team. My 20-something is doing this and fill in the blank. And it's all over the board. It's sexual issues. It's decisions to live together. Mm-hmm. And, you know, parents, to that opening I mentioned, we wear that pretty roughly because what did we do wrong? What happened here? Respond to that.
6: Well, we play the shoulda game. We should have done this. We should have done that. And I know Kathy and I did that. Our kids bumped in college. They didn't take the major step that we even talk about in this, you know, particular book we're talking on today. But when they did it, we took the blame as if only we would have done something differently. And I think too many parents do that. I think too many parents play that, I should have done this, when we're not in control. And that's where we have to relinquish our kids to God. And that's a hard thing to do.
8: If you were to describe the parent's prototype that you see are most successful, what do those parents look like? What are their attitudes? You've seen these over the years, these parents that now have 20, 30-something kids, and they're generally healthy. What are the attributes of those parents that you've seen?
6: I actually don't think they know they've done this, but this is what they've done. In those first 2 years, they've kind of catered to them, and they've just loved on their kids, and then they controlled them for protection till about 10. Then they moved to coaching where, you know, coaches are still in charge, but they started to let the kids make some decisions. They became consultants from 15 to 18. And in consulting, most of those day-to-day decisions were done by the kids, and they embraced that. You know how many weeks that is? 936 weeks from the time they're born till the time they, you know, become an adult.
8: Man, that sounds so finite. 936 weeks. Yeah,
6: That's it, right. But these were ones prepared. The ones who didn't prepare for this, they were still in control. They were telling their kid what to wear at 18. But the point that I'm saying here is that it's those parents that allowed, and then they bought into the fact that their kids were now adults, even though they didn't act like adults and they didn't always make good adult decisions, but they were going to treat them. They had moved from a parent-child relationship to a parent-adult child. And that's a big difference.
8: But listen, a lot of young people in their 20s, especially right now, are reexamining what they believe. So often, you know, we've had conversations with experts talking about deconstructing the Christian faith. Right. So they get it down and they disavow it because they deconstruct it. Right. And then there's others that are actually in the process of making the faith their own.
6: Yeah.
8: Parents need to allow that. John Lennox, the great mathematician at Oxford, now retired, but a tremendous thinker, he said, the best thing that my mother and father did for me was to allow me to read books. And this is like at 13, 14. Karl Marx. They said, no, read it. You need to know about it.
6: Yeah.
8: Not to be intimidated by it, but, you know, John Lennox is a brilliant man. He became, you know, the head of mathematics at Oxford. But he said his parents willingly and wanted him to be familiar with things. And then they would challenge it at the dinner table. Now, tell me what you learned about communism. You know, those kinds of thoughts. Speak to that.
6: Okay. What I love about him is that he did that when the kids were still in the home. Mm-hmm. So what we do is we sometimes don't do it that way. We won't let them have a doubt. We won't let them have a struggle or share a struggle, or we won't let them read a book that goes against something. And then they get away to college or they go into the workforce or whatever. They're killed because they've never even heard this stuff. Mm. So I think the best thing we can do is teach them to become critical thinkers at even a young age. And I'm saying, you know, my little 10-year-old grandson, you know, I'm beginning the process as grandpa to help him think critically about something. And what I'll do on that is he'll tell me something that the kids are doing at school. And I go, what do you think about that? Now, I'm, you know, at this point, I haven't read, you know, communist books to him, but I think I'm a lot safer to have him read some of that stuff under my wings than, you know, what he's going to get when he goes away to school.
8: And of course, his example is just that what he perceived out of that is that my father didn't fear those things in his faith.
6: Yeah.
8: That's a great thing to communicate.
6: It's a great thing. And with our faith, we shouldn't fear a lot of the stuff. We're so fearful. Our God is bigger than any of this stuff.
8: Yeah. That's so true. You have a story about Christy, your daughter, which illustrates this difference between rejecting faith and forming an independent faith. So what was her story?
6: Her senior year, she wrote a column, and the column in the school newspaper said, I had to disown my parents' faith to own my own faith. And I'll tell you, I still get chills thinking about that because I was like, oh my gosh, Christy's going to blow it and she's going to do all this stuff. It was the best thing. She deconstructed in a positive way. Too much of her faith was really the faith of mom and dad. Mm-hmm. And again, we did Bible studies at home and we prayed together and we did all these kind of things. So in a sense, she had to kind of disown us in the faith department to own her own. Now, guess what? We go to the same church. The fruit doesn't fall far from the tree, but she does have a faith that's her own now, and it's a strong faith. And she, the things she reads are a little different than the things I read.
8: And even in that description, what we're saying is don't yank the chain so quickly. Don't be fearful to allow them to wonder about the world around them.
6: Yeah. Well, when you look at faith formation, Jim, one of the aspects of growing in faith formation is that you can actually live in a world that you don't understand everything about it. I mean, I always will laugh and just say, well, I don't know. I'll have to ask God when I get to heaven because I have no idea. That's actually a stronger thing than, you know, buttoning it down for our kids. So we found that with Christy going through this time of searching, that, yeah, it was deconstruction. That's when deconstruction can be good.
8: As a parent of adult children, one of the things the whole journey, they know you better than anybody. Your spouse knows you best, then your kids are going to know you.
6: Right.
8: And I think in that context, how do we live up to the reality that we're not perfect and we're going to try hard. We're going to try to live a Christian faith very well, but we're going to blow it. I'm going to say things that you're scratching your head to my son or my daughter. Right. Speak to the healthy nature of that, because we're all sinners full of sin, and we're saved by grace.
6: Right. Well, I think it's a very healthy thing, and I actually write and talk a lot about it with people, with parents of adults, is that sometimes we have to embrace I'm sorry, you know, to say, you know what? That was all about me and that wasn't about you. And I got stuff going on at work or, you know, your mom and I are feeling some pressure here. And so I blew it. I was out of line on that conversation, or I did this or I did that. I think sometimes we just have to admit we admit our sinfulness. I mean, you can say, I'm a sinner and I'm saved by grace. Sure. But sometimes we just have to simply say to them, I'm sorry, and lead with the I'm sorry.
8: And be sincere.
6: Be sincere. And again, you can't lead. Let's say you're in estrangement and they're saying it's all about you. Well, and you don't think it is. You think it's kind of about them too. You can still find something to say I'm sorry for. You know what? I'm sorry you feel that way. I really want to hear from you what you believe about this, because I want to be a better person and I actually want our relationship to work. That goes against the grain of saying you need to clean it up. You need to fix it, because when we do that, that's actually just moving them away from us as opposed to moving them toward us in a safe manner. Mm. And we want to be that safe parent. So you can be safe by being authentic.
7: Mm. Yeah. Jim Burns is our guest today on Focus on the Family with Jim Daly. And we're talking about one of the most requested topics that we have here at Focus on the Family. When Your Adult Child Strays is the name of Jim's book, Trading Heartache for Hope. 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It's a phone call away, 800, the letter A and the word family. 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And Jim, as we do this kind of work with our adult kids, sometimes they make decisions that upset one parent, but not necessarily the other.
6: Right.
7: And so there have been frictions in some marriages I know regarding adult kids of ours. And so how do we navigate that? How do we stay on the same team? Because it's really critical that we don't let that child get in the way of our relationship.
6: Well, first of all, you're going to have to accept, because this is just parenting 101, that we're not going to agree on everything. I think when they get older and we don't agree, it's harder. Mm-hmm. You know, I would say most of Kathy's and my strongest, intense discussions, how's that for not saying arguments?
8: Same terminology.
6: Right. We're all identified. But I would say it's over our kids still. Yeah. And Kathy and I do have a different way. I have this book on doing life with your adult children. And the second approach is unsolicited advice is taken as criticism. And Kathy will sometimes say, you need to work on principle number two right now, because I'm giving advice and it sounds like criticism, right? So that's where I think as a couple, we have to, what do we agree on? I mean, for Kathy and I, we probably agree on 85%, but it's that 15% that drives us nuts. There are times when I just have to say, you know what? I'm going to let Kathy do her thing a little different than I'm going to do. There's times when she has to say that to me. But if people can't get, you know, on the same page, then that's where I think we need a moderator. And I think we come in and, you know, there's great Christian coaches out there. There's some great Christian counseling. And I actually think that this is a stage that it's very few of us can get through without the help of other people. So we have a couple, Terry and Sharon. They've raised their kids. Their kids are not perfect. They are amazing people. And we meet with them about 6 times a year. And, you know, I have a little notice in my pocket where I have about 5 questions I want to ask them. Mm-hmm. And that's where we get some of our counsel. Now, he's a health executive. He's not a therapist. He's not a pastor. He should be. He was the chairman of an elder board at a church. But they have helped us big time.
7: Mm-hmm.
6: And sometimes they'll just say, no, we don't see eye to eye on that one either. So,
8: and then rest in it.
6: Yeah, I think you have to figure it out. Yeah. So it almost goes back to what I was talking about in terms of our own self. I find that I do better with Kathy if we're at odds over one of the children's decisions or how they're raising their kids or, oh my gosh.
8: You're touching all the hot buttons.
6: I know. And we have them. So what I'm better when we go on date night and looking at each other's eyes and recommit our relationship, when we really do put the discipline into making sure that our marriage is not, we haven't buried the stuff under the mat. Mm. And so it's funny because it almost goes opposite to it. I don't have to convince her that I'm right. She doesn't have to convince me that she's right. How do you live with the fact that you're going to disagree? You know, our spouses are humans and they are smarter than us sometimes, and they're sinners, and you know, all this. And so we live with that complication. That's the nature of it.
8: Yeah.
6: We can't expect to always be on the same page, but try to get on as much as you can.
8: You know, Jim, I wanted to bring this up I think last time we spoke on this yesterday, but the issue of anxiety and maybe even tipping into depression, I think the CDC said 15 to 25 year olds, at least one report that I read from the CDC said that community, it's about, you know, I don't, probably about 14 million, I think, that are in that demographic, 15 to 25, 50% are experiencing anxiety and or depression.
6: Right.
8: That's a whole different parenting issue that crops up.
6: Right.
8: And, you know, given what we're talking about, you have to now have that capacity as a parent to work with a child, maybe as high as 50% in that age group, 15 to 25, that are dealing with that. How do we go about discerning it, understanding it, and helping?
6: So I'm really glad you brought it up. And I believe you're right. And it's the largest demographic right now of that age group we've ever had. So yeah, a lot of depression, a lot of anxiety. There, and we can talk about social media from them being raised. We can talk about all these other things. But as a parent, you know, we're not a psychologist. Okay. Most parents aren't psychologists.
8: Right.
6: You know, you have psychologists who listen to the broadcast and fine, but it's their kid. So it's not, it's a different ball game.
8: Mm-hmm.
6: So I think we need to become people who understand, how do you help someone who's going through anxiety and depression? But I don't think you sit them down at the table and say, so you're depressed. What's wrong with you is you're depressed. I don't think we do that. I think we have to learn, how do you treat a person who might be depressed? How do you treat a person who's going through really some extreme anxiety? The harder part is you've got kids today who are in that age bracket, the 15 to 25. And older too, but you've got kids in that bracket that they could be clinically depressed. That's a different kind of depression and anxiety than the kind of depression anxiety that is just going on because they're going through so many transitions and so many changes. So if you believe that your adult child is going through some type of deeper anxiety or depression, then that's when I think, you know, you bring in the experts. And as a family, don't just put them in, but say, hey, as a family, we want to talk about all the things that are going on. And, you know, there are some great books, and there's, you know, obviously you guys have broadcasts on this. There's a lot of great things to learn on it, but it's, you know, my mom didn't have to ever look up social media. I mean, we just had we had the phone with a long cord, and she was always mad at me because I'd take it into my bedroom. Well, today, so she didn't have to learn this stuff. Today, we have to learn, if our child is feeling anxiety or depression, we have to learn about that.
8: Yeah.
6: And how do we help them? And there are things that we can do. But don't be the armchair psychologist. You were not made that. Your mom and your dad get the help you need.
8: And that's good. Act on those observations, too.
6: Yes.
8: I think that's another thing.
6: And be aware
8: of it. Yeah.
6: And a lot of parents aren't aware. So, you know, what the kids are doing is they're depressed and anxious, and the parents think that they're just behavior problems.
8: Right. So you got to be able to discern that much.
6: Exactly.
8: Jim, we've talked about this idea of loving your child regardless and being there, being the backstop, regardless of behavioral issues. But let's move that to the 20-something, maybe even 30-something, where that relationship is toxic. It's that dark. It's no longer that easy, if I could put it that way.
6: Yeah.
8: And people can fill in the blanks as to what they might be dealing with.
6: Right.
8: But there's accusations. There's just severe negative energy going on in the relationship. How do we as parents deal with that kind of toxic relationship and put boundaries around it, maybe to protect our spouses or other children that are still in the home?
6: Right.
8: What is that approach?
6: Well, I think there's lots of ways we could go. But one is, you mentioned the word boundaries. And I think it's important that we understand that we do need to put boundaries up. If something is toxic, then we put boundaries into it. And we can say, you know what, honey, we love you so much, but right now, this kind of behavior isn't, you know, going to be welcome in the home. Can we take you out on a regular basis and go get coffee, just us two? But we don't want this in the house with the other kids or whatever it might be. So here's some of our boundaries. Here's some of our expectations. You know, can you live with that? And if they can't live with that, then say, okay, fine. And keep in the relationship, but you're going to have to lower the expectations and whatnot for a while.
8: And perhaps some of the contact time.
6: Exactly.
8: So,
6: and that's a boundary, right?
8: Yeah.
6: It's not estrangement. It's just lowering the expectations, lowering the boundaries. I think at the same time, when it gets super toxic, you know, there's an elephant in the room. So mention the elephant and if you can with your adult child, say, you know, what's going on? Now, again, if it's drug and alcohol abuse on their part, or it's some really immoral, crazy behavior or whatever, that's different than if it's just going crazy on the attitude thing. So you want to know what it is. A lot of people who are in estrangement and toxic relationships, estrangement's a toxic relationship, but there's other toxic relationships. But a lot of people say they don't know why their child is acting this way toward them.
8: Mm-hmm.
6: So if you can find that out, by just simply saying, you know, what's going on. Don't do that in the heat of the battle. And don't try to change your child. The mistake we make is we go, as I said, you know, you're wrong and I'm right. No, I think we have to say, help me understand how you feel.
8: Right.
6: And I know that sounds like a therapist, but I mean, help me understand how you feel. What's going on? And then we have to bite our tongue. It's not the time for us to go and get defensive. So a parent has to take the lead. And a lot of that is biting the tongue.
8: Yeah. What you're describing, though, is kind of a parental curiosity, which is a good posture to be in at that point, rather than being referee, judge, whatever descriptor you have.
6: No. Take that job description.
8: Ask good questions.
6: Exactly.
8: To find out where the angst is.
6: No.
8: You know, one of the things I found with even people that do not appreciate Christianity, they've had a bad experience. And often those that are most hostile to the faith are people that had terrible situations growing up or something like that. My parents were the worst hypocrites, you know, and you get this and it formulates in them this angst toward a Christian.
6: Exactly.
8: They don't even know you, you know, and yet when I've sat with them and broken the caricature or the stereotype and, you know, we sit and we talk and they're going, you're not like the Christians I know.
6: No, I know.
8: And it's unfortunate because we all should be.
6: Right.
8: They should be saying, you're like every other Christian I know.
6: Right. Right.
8: Why do you love me? Why do you care about me?
6: Right.
8: But when you project concern for people and interest in people, and this would include your adult children, something in the human heart opens up, even for the crusty soul.
6: Exactly. I had a guy who was in our home. We had had a birthday party for him. We did not have the same view on sexuality. And he told me his story. And it was a horrible story. I mean, I'm sorry. His parents were goofy when it came to the faith and whatnot. I mean, just really goofy.
8: Destructive.
6: Yeah. I was trying to be nicer.
8: Yeah.
6: But they were. And for some reason, I started to well up with tears. And I just said, I'm so sorry. And he looked at me like, why are you sorry? And I said, because something that's so near and dear to me and so important to me, I kind of feel like you got a raw deal.
8: Mm.
6: And I'm sure that he did some goofy stuff where his parents, you know, could come down on him. But his parents didn't do a good job.
8: Yeah.
6: What he needed to see at that point was the us showing love and care to him, not trying to fix him for his weird thoughts on, very different thoughts than us, on his sexuality.
8: Your dad, you put some boundaries around your dad. Was that like, give me the car keys because you can't drive? Or what were those boundaries?
6: Well, he took the car keys the first day because I hit a trash can the very first day I got my license.
8: Oh, I was just thinking when you were older.
6: No,
8: but
6: no,
8: you're 20-something?
6: No. And my dad was an alcoholic. And my grandpa on my mom's side was an alcoholic. So our dysfunction in our family was alcoholism.
8: Mm-hmm.
6: And so, for example, dad... I love my dad. Dad was one of these guys who some people don't like to use the term functioning alcoholic, but he was. He was good in business. He did things. He came to my games. He wasn't a horrible person. But as he started drinking, I never let my kids drive with him. And I didn't even say that to him. I just kind of go, oh, we're going to do this. I never let him stay there because I was afraid that one day grandpa would take him someplace. You know, I just didn't.
8: So unspoken boundaries.
6: Some unspoken boundaries, some spoken boundaries. And the spoken boundaries never went well. And so we did that, but I still tried to stay in the story with dad and we did lots of things and I visited him all the time and, you know, did all these things. One day he was in a motorhome, his motorhome with my mom, and he almost crashed the motorhome and I got him to go to an alcoholic drug rehab center at 68 years old. Mm. The other guys were like in their 20s, right? And he was the Pied Piper and dad never drank again and dad pulled it together. And so some of those boundaries I was then able to break away from over the years. And we ended up with a really cool relationship. Now, I'm not saying dad was perfect, but dad, in his sobriety, he made a lot better decisions. That's a hard one because even whenever you deal with adult children, a lot of times as your children are getting older, so are your parents. I had the blessing of having my dad become a Christian. My mom had died, having my dad become a Christian, being a, you know, almost a fellowship type relationship with him. I never dreamed that was going to happen. And I literally did have to set some boundaries that I was not really happy about and always kind of felt guilty about too.
8: Jim, right at the end here, I want to end with that positive story out of your book about your friend Ron, who, you know, beach trips with his son, discussions. Describe that because it I think it knits together everything we've talked about.
6: It really, you know, it does. And I hadn't thought about that for a long time. Ron had a lot of tension with his son. His son didn't he violated his values and he strayed from faith and he did all these things. And Ron was the type of guy that said, he's kind of a man's man, sit down. I'm going to tell you what is going on and you need to pull this together. That didn't work. And it only broke their relationship. Mm. So Ron decided to go on a week trip. Ron surfed, fished, and they brought bikes. And so they just did three things that both he and his son liked to do. And they vacationed together and they had laughter and they went out to dinner and they ate. I think they had Mexican food every night because the son likes Mexican food, right? And kind of toward the end, the son, you know, said, Dad, this has been the greatest time I've ever had with you. And it's been so good. And I know you have questions and I know you have, and I'm going to be okay. You know what? I know you're worried about me. And yeah, I've made some, you know, dumb decisions. And I'm probably in agreement with most of those that you would say are dumb. But I'm coming back. And I just want you to know this has helped me so much.
7: Wow.
6: To make the turn, because I know you love me. And I know every night you'd want to tell me, you know, how wrong I was on certain things, and you never did. And I just want to thank you for that. And today, by the way, this is an ongoing story. Today, Ron and his son are in business together, and it's kind of almost a Christian business, and they do so many great things as family. So, you know, it started out pretty bumpy, but Ron swallowed his pride and said, I'm going to build this relationship on the long haul.
8: Well, that's exactly what we want to end on, yeah. Is the longer arc that you mentioned throughout the program, right. And the idea that in your 20s, you're going to experience some things that may be displeasing to mom and dad, and we get it, and that's okay. But look at that long arc, right. And like the outcome of Ron and his son, that's what you're aiming for. Yeah. And that was a beautiful way to end. Thank you, Jim. Thanks for being with us. Oh,
6: always great to be with you.
8: And like we often do, just make a gift of any amount, monthly or one-time gift, and we'll send you Jim's book, When Your Adult Child Strays, Trading Heartache for Hope, as our way of saying thank you for jumping in, getting a great resource that you can apply right now, and then helping other families to get those resources as well.
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Welcome to today's edition of Time in the Vineyard with pastor teacher Jeff Torring. 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

0: Micah chapter 5, and we'll begin reading in verse 4, take it up from last week. Micah 5, 4. And he shall stand and feed in the strength of the Lord, in the majesty of the name of the Lord his God, and they shall abide. For now shall he be great unto the ends of the earth. And this man shall be the peace when the Assyrian shall come into our land. And when he shall tread in our palaces, then shall we raise against him 7 shepherds and 8 principal men. And they shall waste the land of Assyria with the sword, and the land of Nimrod and the entrances thereof. Thus shall he deliver us from the Assyrian, when he cometh into our land, and when he treadeth within our borders. And the remnant of Jacob shall be in the midst of many people as the dew from the Lord, as the showers upon the grass that tarrieth not for man, nor waiteth for the sons of men. And the remnant of Jacob shall be among the Gentiles in the midst of many people, as a lion among the beasts of the forest, as a young lion among the flocks of sheep, who, if he go through, both treadeth down and teareth in pieces, and none can deliver. What I'd like to do, being it is July 4th, I'd like to take a portion because it does fit well and within our sermon and within the text here of the Bible, and it is our craft and our custom to apply the Bible to our land and the current events. And so this couldn't have followed better, but I'd like to just read a couple of portions of the Declaration of Independence. Most people have never read it, and I think that it would be helpful if most of the young people did, and if not the older folks. One of the portions that he begins with, of course, it says, when in the course of human events, the human events that are taking place then and are taking place now are God's events. God is the orchestrator of all events. He is the planner and the one who does the purpose of all things. He raises up kingdoms and he tears them down. This was a miracle that took place on 1776 and in the following days. But the miracle that we have is this Declaration of Independence and its boldness. One of the portions of it in the second paragraph, it says concerning government when it becomes tyrannical. He says, this government, if it becomes destructive of these ends, it is the right of the people to alter or to abolish it and to institute new government. It is our right when tyranny grows. That's why we have the right to bear arms. It's not just to shoot squirrel. It's to form militias against a tyrant. He goes on, of course, and we're familiar with a lot of it, but he does something interesting. He says, to prove this, let the facts be submitted to a candid world. And he gives a few of the facts of the tyranny that the crown was laying down. One of them says, for depriving us, in many cases, of the benefits of trial by jury. You realize there are hundreds of people that are sitting in a federal prison right now because of January 6th and have had no trial, no pretrial. The Biden administration is calling them political prisoners. Some of them are still in solitary confinement. Another one. He, the tyrant, has plundered our seas, ravaged our coasts, burnt our towns, and destroyed the lives of our people. Some time ago, just months ago, we had some rioting here in Cleveland. A police officer texted me a handwritten letter that circulated throughout the ranks of the Cleveland police. It was a dereliction of duty that took place that night, a dysfunction of order. Not on the rank and file of the policeman, but on the chief himself, the mayor, and on up the chain. It was done on purpose. They burnt our city on purpose. They just said, let it burn. He, the tyrant, has excited domestic insurrections among us. BLM and Antifa. Does this sound familiar to you? The interesting part is how it ends. It begins, see, the tyrant begins with an erosion of liberty. Then he moves quickly to inflict tyranny. and then it's not long before the shedding of blood. But the important part is how this Declaration of Independence ends. And for the support of this declaration, with a firm reliance on the protection of divine providence, it's important that the statesmen and the churchmen combine. The statesmen here knew we rely on divine providence. And not only that, we mutually pledge to each other our lives, our fortunes, and our sacred honor, immediately following a large, bold print of John Hancock of Massachusetts. It's a must for the churchmen and the statesmen to combine if we're going to save the country. Here in Micah, the country was falling, it was collapsing. We can learn from this. So we're looking here in Micah chapter 5 at the commencement of the millennial kingdom, the golden age. Jesus will rule and reign the kingdom. The great monarch will set his feet down, and it's the commencement of that kingdom. But in order to put the parallels together and to learn, I would like to look back to the 1776 of the Promised Land. So if you would, throw your ribbon in here, and we'll find some principles in Joshua chapter 23 that are helpful for us to learn. In Joshua 23, the wars have been taking place. The revolution has been hot. The Canaanites, the Jebusites, the Hittites, the men that were like grasshoppers in number were there, and now victory is coming to a close. Joshua, the leader, the captain of the host, their general, is now aged. In Joshua chapter 23, it says, "And it came to pass a long time after that the Lord had given rest unto Israel from all their enemies round about, that Joshua waxed old and stricken in age. And Joshua called for all Israel, and their elders, and for their heads, and for their judges, and for their officers, all of their statesmen." Listen to what he says. "I am old and stricken in age." You can only hear the echo of Paul's, the apostle's, words as he was ending his life, the warning that would take place. "After my departure, ravenous wolves will enter in." Many times, one generation will rise and the next generation will let it all crumble. Freedom is only one generation away from crumbling. There's no distinction. If you look on further in the verse 6 of chapter 23, he says, "Be ye therefore very courageous to keep and to do all that is written in the book of the law of Moses, that ye turn not aside therefrom to the right hand or to the left, that ye come not among these nations that remain among you, neither make mention of the name of their gods, nor cause to swear by them, neither serve them, nor bow yourselves unto them." He's not a globalist, he's MAGA. But Trump must have got it from somewhere. But he says in 8, notice, "But cleave unto the Lord your God, as ye have done unto this day. For the Lord hath driven out from before you great nations and strong. But as for you, no man hath been able to stand before you unto this day." Do you realize since 1776 that sentence rings true? No one has been able to stand against us unto this day. He gives reasons. 10, a key verse. "One man of you shall chase 1,000. For the Lord your God, he it is that fighteth for you, as he hath promised you." Then notice the connection here in 11. "Take good heed therefore unto yourselves, that you love the Lord your God." Again, he's combining the statesman with the churchman. It's important, if we're going to stand, that the statesman love the Lord your God. That is the key element. You can screw up in a lot of different things, and we do. But you must love the Lord your God. And in order to love him, you must know him. You don't know about him, but you know him. And you only can know him through his word, through the proclamation of his word and the reading of it. Faith cometh by hearing, hearing by the word of God. When we look back then at Micah, we see these principles play out in the text of Micah. If you look back there in Micah 5, the kingdom that was beginning there in its embryonic stage is now forming into the crescendo of history, into the very golden age of the kingdom, the very monarch. When Jesus, it says in verse 4, he shall stand and feed in the strength of the Lord. His very feet will stand upon the Mount of Olives. And the royal town, the capital of the world, will be Jerusalem. And it says, now shall he be great unto the ends of the earth. Then he goes on to say a few things. And I think what happens here after that verse and this portion of scripture is that the prophet becomes a little bit poetical. He gets excited about what's happening here and the good news that eventually victory is ours and the triumph is ours. And he becomes almost poetical in his prophecy as he speaks. And so the language is a little interesting as he speaks through it. In verse 5 it says that this man shall be the peace. Jesus Christ will be the peace. And so he moves onto a word there. He says that this man shall be the peace when the Assyrian shall come into our land. The Assyrian in 700 BC was the literal Assyrians. They were sieging. They were coming forward. They were entering into an attack on the promised land. But what he is using here, because they were so vicious in their activity and in their warfare, that the word Assyrian became a universal word, a haunting word for the word of a villainous person, a villain, the enemy, the Assyrian was synonymous. What he is saying here is, all the enemies are the Assyrian, even in the future. They're enemies. They are of the wicked one, our enemy. Notice the Assyrian shall come into our land when he shall tread in our palaces, and then shall we raise against him. It says, look at 7 shepherds and 8 principal men. Why does he pick those 2 types? Notice he picks numbers too to number them. And obviously he's not talking literally. He's not talking of 8 specific men or 7 specific men. He's talking of completeness when he talks of 7. It's the full week plus 1. So he's talking of a completeness that will come. But he's giving a description of 2 types of men here. The shepherd, he says, and then the principal men. We know shepherds, that's a pretty easy one. Shepherds were dirty nomads. They didn't care for shepherds. They were of the baser sort. We would call them the middle class workers, the blue collar worker. But at times the shepherds were fierce mercenaries. They were dangerous men. They would be called deplorables. But they were who would save the country. But notice another thing alongside of that. Something a little on the different side. He says principal men. We know, some of us, we know a few principals of firms. Architectural firm, owners that are principals of the law firm. The principal men are the upper class businessmen of the firm. And what he is saying here, the number will be small because the next verse will tell us we're only a remnant. Brothers, most people in the world will not take up arms if needed. They won't. They can't even lay their mask down. Let alone bear arms when needed. Here what he's talking about are 2 classes of men, but a very small remnant of these men. But what is going to combine is the shepherd and the principal. Principal actually in the Hebrew means anointed. What he is saying here is that the statesmen and the churchmen, the shepherds, are going to combine. This is a must. This is how it will happen. We're told in advance, by way of the prophecy, how to do it. They shall waste the land of Assyria, we with the sword. And the land of Nimrod, he's talking of the Babylonian, the world empire, and all the idolaters and all the false religions that are out there. Jesus Christ is the only way, the truth, and the life. There is no other. You cannot get saved in belief in a universal God. You cannot get saved by any other religion. There is none. There is none beside me, he says. Jesus Christ, at the name of Jesus, shall every knee bow and every tongue confess to the glory of God that he is Lord. Amen. He is the one and only, the only begotten of the Father, full of grace and truth. But notice then in 7, the remnant, the small ones. The interesting part here is he's going to repeat himself. So he's going to give us two descriptions again. And it's going to become a little more poetical as it progresses. But he gives us two descriptions of these men. If you notice, the beginning sentence of verse 7 says, "And the remnant of Jacob shall be." If you look down at verse 8, it says, "And the remnant of Jacob shall be." He's going to give us two clear descriptions of this. And the remnant in verse 7 of Jacob shall be in the midst of many people as a dew from the Lord, as the showers upon the grass. He's giving a poetical figure that paints into your mind a portrait that is of peace, dew on the grass, a light rain that comes and waters the ground, the peacefulness of it. The sovereignty of it is also implicated because he says that this, the showers and the dew upon the grass that tarrieth not for man. You can't make it come. No one can make it rain. No one can stop the rain. This is God's sovereign hand upon them. The rain and the dew. It says it tarrieth not for man, nor waiteth for the sons of men. He's letting us know that there is a sovereignty. But God's people seek the peace. We will negotiate for it. We will sacrifice for it, but we will not surrender for it, President Ronald Reagan. But we seek the peace. That is the first description of the remnant of Jacob and how he shall be. We're not looking for war. We're looking to stop the war. But there's another side of us. Bible-believing Christians have a New Testament, and we have an Old Testament. And we can only be pushed so far. And in our Declaration of Independence, we have the right. Look at the second. It says, "And the remnant of Jacob shall be among the Gentiles in the midst of many people as a lion among the beasts of the forest." In fact, he says, not only a lion, but he gives more description and he says, "And a young lion among the flocks." Now, we're not very accustomed with lions around here, but the species of the cat we are. And we know, we've seen old cats that sit there in the sun. I have cats at my house. One of them talks like this. "Stick it up, give me all your money and I'll let you live." The other one is cute. But we've seen cats. The old cat lies in the sun. Dogs go running by and gives them the dirtiest look. You call her and she don't come. Call her again, she don't come. I'm sitting in the sun and her eyes closed and they totally ignore you. That's why I like dogs. But the young cat is crazy. Thing hears voices, it goes running down the steps at like 80 miles an hour and jumps up onto the couch with its claws out and fangs out and is attacking something that ain't even there. It's crazy. Totally nuts, crazy. She's schizophrenic. But you see that in the same species, the young lion is ferocious and vicious. It pounces and prances. It is volatile. It is violent. It rips its prey apart. What he is saying here is that the remnant, when the statesmen and the churchmen combine, that we then are like the lion, and not only like a lion, we are like the young lion. We are prey to none and predator to all. There is nothing they can do. We are unstoppable, invincible, and there's nothing anybody can do. For if we combine these, the Bible tells us that one man will chase 1,000 men. One man will chase 1,000. We will be like a lion, like a young lion roaring. Brothers, in the kingdom of heaven, we are citizens of the kingdom of heaven and we are subjects to the kingdom of heaven. But in these great states, we are citizens, but we are not subjects. We will bow the knee to one and one only, Jesus Christ the King. And our flag will not be trampled on and our freedoms will not be trampled on. Because in the book it tells us exactly how to take our country back. We will combine the churchmen and the statesmen. And there will be plenty of statesmen that get on board and become redeemed and grow the remnant to a point where victory is ours, to the point where we can take on the crown in 1776 and win triumphantly and gloriously. This is our move. But we need men to do it. You must know the Lord. This isn't a drill. This isn't a drill. He will be among the Gentiles in the midst of many as a lion among the beasts of the forest, as a young lion among the flocks of the sheep, who if he go through, if we go, and Franklin said, you better hang together, brothers, or you'll hang together. But if you go, make sure that you're saved. Make sure that you're a born-again Christian. Because, brothers, there will be casualties. And what shall it profit a man if he gain the whole world and lose his own soul? Or what shall a man give in exchange for his soul? As a young lion among the flocks of sheep, who, if he go through, both treadeth down and teareth in pieces, and none can deliver. The word of God is unstoppable. They cannot thwart it. That's why it is our sword. David of old needed a sword when he had none. And he came across one particular sword in his older age. Comes into a tent about a little smaller than this. A couple of priests were inside. He said, I need a sword. They said, we happen to have one. It happened to be the very sword of Goliath. He said, I'll take it, for there is none like it. But we have one that is bigger. All we need to do is slide it out of the sheath and use it. The men on the flight in Shanksville, through all the screaming, let's roll.
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9: This is Seth Leibson for Townhall.com. Since the election of the first Islamist to Congress 8 years ago, few have wanted to speak candidly out about what Ilhan Omar was saying and stood for, lest they be labeled Islamophobic. Since that time, political Islam, Islamism, has grown and grown, from the election of a mayor in New York City to several congressional candidates from east to west coasts, some of whom win their elections this year. This includes a congressional candidate from Flight 93 Todd Beamer's hometown, who was the right-hand man to the blind sheikh. In Michigan, Democrats have nominated an Islamist looking to serve as U.S. Senator. Abdul El-Sayed has defended Sharia law in America, campaigned with Hamas supporters, and is speaking at a Muslim Brotherhood-aligned conference next month. Islamophobia is the irrational fear of Islam. We do not fear a religion whose adherents give this country their effectual support, as George Washington put the test of religious tolerance. But there's a growing number who wish to exploit our political system for their Islamist subversion. That fear is not irrational.
10: God was saying from the beginning of the scriptures, I am after a people, people who do not deserve me, people who do not warrant my affection, but I am unrelenting, determined, resolved, irrevocable in my plan to save a people, and I am coming for you.
11: 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In today's lesson, Pastor Brian investigates Matthew 17 as Jesus takes Peter, James, and John up a mountain. The miraculous appearance of Moses and Elijah in this passage reveals to those with Jesus and to us how he is the fulfillment of all the law and the prophets. You can find this lesson and many others when you visit unlimitedgrace.com. And while you're there, look for Pastor Brian's book, Unlimited Grace. Dr. Chappell reminds us of the power and mercy of God's grace that motivates and inspires us to serve our Heavenly Father. Let's hear now from Dr. Brian Chappell as he shares the lesson, The Mountain of the King.
10: The first time that Kathy and I ever visited the Grand Canyon, it was more wonderful than we had ever imagined, in part aided by a severe clear, a January morning of single digits, in which the air was so removed of moisture and heat and dirt that you could just see on for what seemed like eternity. And in that severe clear, the red of the rim rock was just more intense than we ever imagined in any picture that we had seen of the Grand Canyon to that extent. At one of the vistas in which we overlooked that great gorge that can be as much as 20 miles wide and a mile deep, there was actually a scripture verse put on a plaque that you're able to see as you look out over the vast expanse of the Grand Canyon. These scripture words on the plaque: O Lord, how manifold are thy works. In wisdom hast thou made them all. The earth is full of thy riches. And that is not bad. That is not bad at all as you stand looking out over the expanse from the perspective of the rim, to think how glorious and awesome and good is the hand of God. A few years later, I had an opportunity, once in a lifetime opportunity, to see

0: representative of the prophets to say, this is what we were all about. Luke will say it in words. Matthew shows it to us in symbol. This is what Jesus is. This is who he is. This is the plan that is being fulfilled from the beginning. We started there in our grace to glory message where Adam and Eve sinned and God said to them, you're going to need a provision from me. There's going to come one from the seed of the woman who's going to crush the influence of Satan. And in that earliest book of Moses, we understand the plan for a redeemer. And then we recognize as we move into the period of the prophets, Elijah come as the greatest of the prophets. And we learn from him and all that will follow that there is a redeemer who is promised to fulfill the plan that God has said would come from the beginning. And what God is reminding us by image as well as by words is that this is not just random. This Bible is not just a collection of moral tales like Aesop's fables. It is not a rule book by which you are going to do something to stay on the right side of God. It's not a magician's magic book where you're going to utter some incantation to get God to perform for you. Rather, from beginning to end, God is saying, you are not your redeemer. But I will send one, and he is my son, and he will save you from your sin.
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0: This Bible is not just a collection of moral tales like Aesop's fables. It is not a rule book by which you are going to do something to stay on the right side of God. It's not a magician's magic book where you're going to utter some incantation to get God to perform for you. Rather, from beginning to end, God is saying, you are not your redeemer. But I will send one, and he is my son, and he will save you from your sin. It was the message from the very earliest pages as Adam and Eve sinned and were afraid in the garden. And God said to them, we can't have that. So I'm going to send from the woman a seed who is going to crush the influence of Satan. And then there was a covenant made with Noah, as God is expressing to Noah, though there be a flood of evil and sin. And this not only characterizes what has preceded you, but your own family. I will overcome it, not by your will, but there will be a redeemer. And then there's an old man named Abraham. And God promises blessings to the nations through Abraham, but says, it's not going to be by your cleverness, not by your strength, not by your resolve. I will provide a redeemer. And later, when the children of Abraham are put into slavery in Egypt and they are being held by Pharaoh, God says through Moses to those people, your release, not just from Pharaoh, but from your selfish wandering in the wilderness will be through the path established by God because you need a redeemer. And when the judges come along and say to the people, you don't need the law of God. Just do what's right in your own eyes. And the havoc that comes upon their families and the people of God is shown for its futility, even in the life of Samson, as God is saying, your strength and your cleverness are not going to rescue you. You need a redeemer. And then when David comes to take the place of those judges as the anointed king of Israel, loves God in his youth. But despite the promise of God to bring a redeemer from his line, in selfishness and arrogance, commits immorality and murder and sin and pride. God says, even to David, you need a redeemer. And then all the prophets follow, saying, he's coming. He's coming. Let me tell you the details. What will it be like? What will be his city? What will be his town? What will be his nature? What will be his death? What will be his ultimate victory? And the prophets, one after another, begin to unfold the plan. It was an incredible plan. As God was saying from the beginning of the scriptures, I am after a people. People who do not deserve me, people who do not warrant my affection, but I am unrelenting, determined, resolved, irrevocable in my plan to save a people, and I am coming for you. It was the message from the beginning. And even as the message is being shown to us here in the Transfiguration, it comes not just as an incredible plan, but with an amazing grace. Who appears on the mountain with Jesus? Moses and Elijah. When was the last time we saw Moses? It was just after he had struck the rock in a way that claimed he was God. Moses, in fatigue and anger at the end of his ministry, the very one who had given the law to honor God, dishonors God. And claims the status and stature of God for himself. And God says to Moses, if you're going to claim to be God, you can't take these people into the promised land. And he is banished from taking them into the promised land. And you remember our last sight of Moses is walking off into the mountains alone and disgraced. And no one knew where he was buried. And Elijah. When was the last time we saw Elijah? Oh, he went up on Mount Carmel and called down fire from heaven to defeat the priests of Baal, a cruel fertility god for the pagans of the promised land. And Elijah, in great faith, sees the power of God come down upon Mount Carmel. And then Elijah comes down the mountain, and Queen Jezebel says to him, you killed my priest. I'll get you, my petty little prophet. And he runs off into the desert in cowardice to hide. And yet, despite that, God appears to him. And God does not speak to him in an earthquake. And God does not speak to him in fire. And God does not speak to him in a tornado. But in a still, small voice, intimate and caring, and says, there's one more king for you to anoint before you go. But when you've done that, it's time to pass the mantle to Elisha. So pass the baton and I'll take you home. And that's the mantle to Elisha. So pass the baton and Elijah, we see people critical to God's plan who nonetheless experienced great weakness in the face of obstacles that were just part of being human and in this world. So how is this amazing grace? Because 1,500 years later, after God has said to Moses, you can't go into the promised land. He appears on a mountain in the promised land. Elijah, 900 years after God has taken him to heaven because of his cowardice, God has him appear again on the mountain. And what are both of these failures doing? They are affirming the greatness and the goodness of the plan of God, as though God is knowing we down here in the valley may need to have him write large on the rim so that we can see it. And he says, remember, 1,500 years ago, I said to Moses, you haven't done what you're supposed to do. 900 years ago, I said to Elijah, you haven't done what you were supposed to do. And both of them are still in my plan. And both of them are still here to bless the world. I can deal with people in their wickedness, their weakness, their hopelessness, and bless them. Nonetheless, there is an amazing grace that's on display here. Now, if we just stopped right there, what would be your takeaways? If you said, I know this kind of strange, incredible account of the transfiguration. What would be my takeaways if I just stopped there? Moses and Elijah appear to point to Jesus and say, here's the one long expected. I think you could just very readily say, listen, you are not your Redeemer, but God clearly provided one. So you don't have to trust you. Not your wisdom, not your performance, not your competence, not your courage. Look at those that God saved. Look at those that God was using. You are not your Redeemer, but God is sending one, and he's pointing him out. What would be another takeaway? Maybe it would simply be this: God's got a plan better than your plan. There's large writ, the plan of redemption, in this passage. But it's reminding us that the reason we trust God in the small things is because we've learned to see him operate so faithfully in the large expanse of history. We may need that in the hard choices of life. I think of what it means for us to say to one another, you know, God has a better plan than your plan. The Pew Foundation, who studies American religion, just came out with a report this past week. I'll quote a portion. For the first time in our history, more Americans have lived with a romantic partner than have married one. First time in American history that more Americans have lived with a romantic partner than have married one. The report goes on to say, the sad irony is that the more Americans grow to accept cohabitation, the more we learn how detrimental this arrangement is, not only to couples, but to their children. Couples who are, I'll quote again from the report, couples who are testing their relationship prior to marriage, who are implicitly saying, my love depends on how long you satisfy me, are those who experience, number one, higher levels of depression. Number two, abandonment of children. Number three, anxiety. Number four, depression. Number five, relational tension. On the other hand, all studies indicate that couples who commit to love through thick and thin, not conditional on whether you keep satisfying me, are the couples who actually report higher levels of relational satisfaction, responsible money handling, fairness in the distribution of household chores, balance of work and personal life, better communication, more trust, longer relationships, and wait for it, better sex. If I trust you, if I know you're just not waiting to love me depending on how much I satisfy you, everything in our marriage is better. That understanding is what we take into the reality of saying, God may have a better plan, not just on the broad scope, but in the individual aspects of our lives too. Ultimately, what God is saying, if we have not followed that plan in this chapter, is your sin need not be the final chapter of your life. Yes, God's got a better plan than the one you may be following. But if you're able to confess that, able to acknowledge that, then what has God said by Moses and Elijah? He has said the sin, the weakness, the failing is not the final chapter. We can still say, God, I still need your help. I still need to acknowledge that what I have done is not right before you. But if you still had a plan for Moses, if you could still use Elijah, Do you still have a plan for me? Can you still use me? Will you yet forgive me? And the great message of the scriptures from beginning to end is not just, you are not your redeemer, but God has made a redeemer. And he has come for people who are sinners and has made a way out of the difficulty of this world by the provision of his Son.
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14: News this hour from Town Hall. I'm Keith Peters in Washington. Rescue teams and military helicopters are searching for hundreds of missing people along the Nepal-China border. That's where a deadly torrent of water and mud several stories high swept through communities Wednesday following a glacier collapse. President Trump says the U.S. is offering aid to Nepal.
15: Anything they want, we'll have. And there were 50, maybe 60 Americans over there. We haven't gotten the full list yet, but hopefully they're okay. But that looked pretty, that looks like something that people will not be, somebody will be lost, unfortunately.
14: More than 390 people were killed and more than 1,400 are missing, including hundreds of foreigners and pilgrims. Attorney General Todd Blanche says the Department of Justice has charged 81 alleged gang members in Puerto Rico.
16: These defendants are alleged drug traffickers of Los Bajadeo, also known as LBD.
17: And says they were charged with
16: the illegal possession and distribution of mass quantities of cocaine, crack cocaine, fentanyl, heroin, and marijuana.
17: Acting U.S. Attorney for Puerto Rico, Hector Ramirez-Carbo, says violent gang members have terrorized their community for years, often in broad daylight.
18: These 81 violent gang members will now face justice, and so will any other that try to take their place.
17: And says,
18: today, the families of Mayagüez can peacefully enjoy what their communities have to offer, without fear of harm.
17: I'm Lisa Dwyer.
14: President Trump says he's renaming Lake Ontario to be known as Lake America in the United States as he escalates his trade war with Canada. The president signed an executive order in the Oval Office on Thursday. On Wall Street, the Dow up by 105 points, the NASDAQ rose 411, the S&P advanced.
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6: Josh Booth back with Bill Bullington. And hey, Bill, I seem to hear a lot about taxes when it comes to investing.
7: Well, a lot of people pay an awful lot of attention to taxes, and oftentimes it hurts their investment performance. How you're invested is just as important as how much in taxes you're going to pay, and you shouldn't let one outweigh the other.
6: So really, you should just have a balanced approach.
7: Balance is key. Everybody has a certain personality type. They've got a certain risk tolerance. Most people don't even know what it is until they sit down with someone like me and show them what different portfolios would return and what kind of risk they're taking. You need to match that up with your personality as closely as you possibly can. Otherwise, you're going to be too uncomfortable and you have a tendency to abandon your plans.
6: And there's really no one-size-fits-all plan.
7: No, I've never seen two people that were identical when it came to their investment profile. It just hasn't happened yet.
6: So what should people do?
7: Give me a call or...
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24: Washington has secrets. Paul Schiffer has questions. Former lobbyist, author, congressional candidate, Paul Schiffer has set his focus on exposing the agenda behind the deep state headlines. This is The Schiffer Report.
25: Thanks for listening, everybody out there in the audience. This is The Schiffer Report, and I've been back on 1220 AM for a little after a little more than 4 years now. I had a presence here on this station back in the 2000s, from 1998 to 2008. I was on four nights a week and really did some heavy lifting on a lot of national issues. And I worked with some national guests like John O'Neill and Jerry Corsi of the Switchboat Veterans and many other. Unfortunately, my producer Style, thanks for being with us tonight. Unfortunately, most of the people I used to interview, including former Defense Secretary Caspar Weinberger and many others, have passed the past 20 years, and I'm left with fewer guests to go to. That's really true, Style. Most of the people I hung up out with back in the day, 20, 30 years ago, were at least 10 years older than me. And, well, here we are. And I've just turned 68 years old. I don't feel it. I don't think I look it. I'm not as young-looking as Style is, but we're going to try to do a different kind of show today, more information on a ton of different subjects that I think are important and neglected to cover the past few weeks because of interviews and because of a more topical nature. I am going to revisit some topics like this excellent new book from Peter Schweizer called The Invisible Coup. I just briefly went over some of the highlights of the book, and I'm going to hit on some things that are more relevant than some of the things I brought up concerning election fraud being done to us by the Chinese. So we'll go into that. I actually have tonight something I've been putting off, but one of my favorite books out there is a book written about 12 years ago from a Christian writer named Stephen Mansfield. He has this excellent, and I'm telling you, it's an excellent book about Abraham Lincoln's faith. It's called Lincoln's Battle with God, and how a president's struggle with faith and what it meant for America. I've been going through this again. I've read this book at least 20 times through, and there are some great quotes in here, especially toward the end of his life. He got closer to God, closer to Jesus, and you can tell by the prophetic nature of some of his speeches at the end, especially the second inaugural address, his very short speech, but it was brilliant and very historically relevant. I think it was over 3 minutes long. That's it, Gettysburg Address. And I've been taking a profound look at Lincoln through a biblical lens, and I'm going to share with the audience tonight at some point some quotes from this book that Lincoln put out. They're brilliant, they're prophetic, and I think he was a godly man. At the beginning, he wasn't so much. He was brought up by a father who abused him, but his mom before she died, and then his stepmom before she died, were strong influences on him. His dad, not so much. He was very abusive, and I think he got most of his spiritual traits from his mother and his stepmom. More on that a little later in the broadcast. I promise I'm going to get to it, because as I read some of parts of some of the speeches and some of his writings, the more profound ones, I'm very impressed, and I think they apply to our day, because at times it looks like we're headed toward a civil war. Now, I don't advocate civil war. I'm not promoting that. I'm just saying the times are getting darker and murkier, and we're definitely in the end times. I don't know how close we are from the rapture coming, if you believe in a pre-trib rapture, but I believe personally that we are, and I'm seeing God work more in my life, more miracles, little things happening, and you've got to pay attention to the Holy Spirit and to God, because he'll show you that he's paying attention and answering your prayers one way or another. You may not like it all the time, but I notice little nudges, and I'll get to a brilliant quote from Lincoln that explains just that, how he knew God was listening to his prayers and how he would open doors to him. And you just have to be patient and listen. The Holy Spirit does talk to you. And I know you're probably stunned to hear this style, but there's a lot of terrible things been happening to me the past year. This is, I believe, financially at least, and struggle-wise, the worst year I've ever had. And even right now, we haven't had a donation in 3 weeks. And maybe it's the time of year, maybe it's the economy. I don't want to judge. It's just that we need donations really badly here. Nothing has been coming in because this is pay to play. I owe the station not a lot of money, but some, and it's $130 per show. And if God wants me to continue, then some donations have got to come in. And my work hasn't been coming through. It's been sporadic. And when I work, though, I work hard and I don't complain. And I'm a good worker. I've never had anybody complain about any of the work I do. Painting, landscaping, hauling gravel, whatever. And that's probably what keeps me young. But I need to expand. And it reminds me what the Joker, Heath Ledger's Joker, said in The Dark Knight. It's time for some aggressive expansion. You know, that's what I need in my life. So anyway, thanks for listening to the broadcast. Sorry I went off on a tangent. But I you know, there's an old saying, I hope I don't get this right, that people don't know, don't care what you believe until they know you care. Did I get that right?
3: Sounded right to me.
25: And that's true. People have to believe that you care as a Christian, as a political talk show. Why listen to a person if you're rambling on, but they don't detect any indication that you really care and are concerned about and have compassion for people and for the country. And believe me, with God as my witness, I have a lot of compassion for this country. That's why I read history. That's why I talk about what I talk about. And my heart aches for what's happening to our culture. It really does. It's been a main focus in my life, not to the avoidance of the gospel. And I say this sometimes because some people have told me, well, you know, I tell you what, I really believe in the Bible first and foremost. I read it almost every day, sometimes more than other days. And that is the most important thing. You're not going to be tuned in to what God wants for you if you do not read the Word of God at least once every 2 days and more than 5 seconds or 5 minutes. You have to really delve in the Word and go to Bible studies and church. And I know I've been upset with different pastors, upset with different churches I go to, but hey, I find one that's closest to what I want to go to, but I am disappointed that not many pastors are speaking out against what's happening to this culture. And guess what? Abraham Lincoln felt the same way about pastors. He rarely went to church. When he was president, he went to church a lot, finally. But he was distressed that he ran into pastors that were actually pro-slavery. And doesn't it sound like today? Where there are pastors that are Democrats, or their church, their flocks are full of Democrats, and they're pushing transgenderism and homosexuality and abortion. I say enough of that, but you can't cut it all out. I go to church and try to influence who I can one-on-one, and that's the best I can do, even though, with aside from, let me tell you, some people ask me who are your favorite pastors. Jeff Turing is a favorite, Alan Jackson, Greg Laurie out in California, and my ultimate favorite, I think, is Dr. David Jeremiah. He's a wonderful man, and you can tell he's concerned. And before he passed away, my favorite was the late, great Pastor D. James Kennedy, because he had a way of talking about our founding era and talking about our founding fathers and George Washington and really speaking out against the evil in the happening in the country and denouncing churches that didn't get involved. He knew that there was a place for pastors and churches to speak out against evil. As somewhere in Corinthians, we're supposed to expose evil. No, it's Ephesians. I think Ephesians 3:11, somewhere in there. And the version I remember, it says, we are to not associate with the evil, with evil doers, but in fact, we are to expose the evil. And what does expose mean? It means getting your hands dirty and speaking out against evil. That is part of our duty. It's not for every Christian. It's not for everybody. But I feel that's my gift and my calling. And it's been stronger when I was younger. And I was more bold when I was younger. But with that said, I'm trying until the day I die, I'm not going to quit speaking out against what I perceive as evil. Style, you want to comment
3: Well, I think you said something very important in that, and I think it leads to the rest of that statement, is how important the Word is, and getting into the Word and having that biblical understanding is, you know, because like you said, we're called to speak out against this evil, and more often than not, unfortunately, we see people, or that aspect, go by the wayside of just accepting it because they heard it. And I'm not even always saying it's with a bad intention. We can point to 1,000 bad examples. But there's pastors, there's people listening to pastors out there with the best of intentions and just believing it because, oh, it is a pastor. Oh, it is a church. Oh, this is religion. And meanwhile, they could be preaching an entirely false message. And it doesn't matter if, you know, the person you're listening to has been studying the Bible for 50, 60, 70 years. It's still up to their interpretation. And if it's not biblically sound, that is your job as a Christian to then visit the Bible, study the Word, and understand, hey, that's not right. And then as a Christian, like you said, that is your distinction to, I need to separate myself from this, I need to walk away from this, or I need to make it known that this is not correct.
25: Study, as it says in the scripture, study to show yourself approved.
3: Absolutely.
25: And how can you have real biblical discernment and be able to look at and discern the evil that's happening around us if you don't spend any time or much time in the Word? Oh, you just can't. It's impossible.
3: Absolutely. I'll give you a personal example real quick, Paul, and this is quite a few years ago now. I was going to a church, actually right here in the area, a smaller church, and I'm not sure if they're still around, But we were going to that church, me and my family were, and most of the time, a pretty decent sermon. For me now, if you were to ask me, it's a little too show church. There's a little bit too much rock music and light show for my liking. But yeah. We were going to this church pretty regularly, and I remember sitting there one Sunday in service, and maybe 15, 20 minutes into the service, the pastor came up and was speaking, and the overall message of his sermon was, hey, we need to take a minute and stand up and apologize to the gay community. We need to go out and do something for them and apologize. Nonsense. And which, don't get me wrong, I'm not saying we need to sit here and hate anybody. We're not called to hate anybody.
25: Right, I agree.
3: We're called
25: that.
3: To pray for people. We're called to witness to those people. We're not called to apologize or sit here and act like we've done
25: or
3: something wrong.
25: Or just bash
3: to them.
25: You've got to, with love, reach out to them. Correct. And let them know they're wrong,
3: so
25: because they are.
3: 15 minutes into that sermon, that message was preached, and me and my family stood up and walked out right in the middle of the preaching, because we knew that is not a biblical message. This is not a biblical sermon, and this is a deviation, a diversion, a twisting of Scripture at its finest.
25: To give you a good example to confirm what you're just saying, is I have a flyer here that I got at some event. It's put out by Pastor Jeff Turing, and he's got that great church, Liberty Valley Church, in Northfield, Ohio. And I planned, I didn't tell you this yet, but on Thursday, October 15th at 6:30 p.m., he's having a big event to expose the evil of the COVID vaccine. And it's the show, the famous documentary called The Duty to Disobey. And it says here in this flyer that Jeff Turing put together, they were trained to follow orders, but also sworn to defend the Constitution. During COVID-19, U.S. military servicemen members were given orders that many believed were unlawful and told their careers depended on compliance. Some obeyed, others refused. Nearly all of them paid a price, and that's a shame. Well, to give you an example of a pastor boldly getting involved, it's Jeff Turing. He's at his church doing a showing of the film Duty to Disobey, and I want to be there to show support. I thought maybe that day I'll have somebody fill in for me or just run a rerun. That's Thursday, October 15th, because I want to be there and show support for this pastor and this church that is defying all the other so-called leaders out there and getting involved.
3: And that's the thing, and you alluded to that a little bit when you were talking about your work experience earlier, and I thought of this analogy as you were speaking. You know, if you have to go to court, and you have to choose between two lawyers, and one lawyer may have studied law for 18 years and can recite you any law in the book in any subsect, but has never been in a courtroom, or you've got a lawyer with a decent track record, which one are you going to pick? You're going to pick the guy with a decent track record, right? Mm-hmm. Talk is great, and you can stand up and talk for the right things all day long, and I'm not going to put you down for it, but there comes a time to put action to those words as well.
25: It does. And to show that you really care. You've got to care about people. And sometimes it's hard because some of the people out there you run into, but you got to bite your lip and do it because God says, wants us to. And I wasn't going to get to this yet, but I'm going to now because it fits what we're talking about now. One of my favorite pages in this book, Lincoln's Battle with God, is page 150. And this is something he wrote to a friend way before he became president on how God guided him. And it's very surprising, and it showed a new spiritual dynamic was at work in his life, because in the beginning, there was a time that he hated God because of how abusive his father was. And he slowly got to know God through reading the Bible all the time. He was always reading the Bible. And he wasn't the perfect Christian until he became president. And then all the pressures of the presidency weighed in on him, and he got more profound and more spiritual and closer to God. But this is something he wrote on his way to spiritual and political greatness. He wrote this, that the Almighty does make use of human agencies and directly intervenes in human affairs is one of the plainest statements of the Bible. I have had so many evidences of His direction, God's direction, so many instances where when I have been controlled by some other power than my own will, that I cannot doubt that this power comes from above. I frequently see my way clear to a decision when I am conscious that I have no sufficient facts upon which to found it, but I cannot recall one instance in which I have followed my own judgment, founded upon such a decision, where the results were unsatisfactory, whereas in almost every instance where I have yielded to the views of others, I have had occasion to regret it. I am satisfied that when the Almighty wants me to do or not do a particular thing, He finds a way of letting me know it. I am confident that it is His design, God's design, to restore the Union. He will do it in His own good time. We should obey and not oppose His will. That's profound. That's decades before he became president.
3: Yeah, you talked about kind of his upbringing there and his strife and his struggle that he went through and his journey to finding faith in Christianity, right?
25: Yeah.
3: And, you know, it really is a real topic. I don't know if you've heard the phrase church hurt before, but it's a very real thing. People are hurt not because of God or because of the Bible or because of Scripture. They're hurt by people. And that's a very real thing that people need to understand, I think.
25: In my early days of fighting out against abortion, I was abused by some pastors who said, you're doing wrong. And in fact, one pastor said, why don't you come under my wing? I'm not going to mention his name. He's still around in Canton, Ohio. And I feel God leading me to tell you to stop doing pro-life activism, stop blockading abortion clinics, stop protesting and abortion, and come under my wing, under my guidance for 2 years. He wanted to take me out of the fight. And I said no, but I was very hurt and distressed by that. I left the church. It was a special meeting they had to deal with me, with all the deacons in the church. And I said no. I stood up, but because he was a pastor and because the church deacons were there, I started to feel guilty, and I wandered around town for about 3 hours. And a friend of mine was wondering where it was. And this was way before cell phones. This is like mid-80s. He said, what's wrong? And I said, I'm depressed because I feel, is this pastor right? Is he correct that I'm not doing the right thing? And I never went back to that church. And he was a very popular charismatic preacher back in the day. And I've been offended by that and very pained. And nobody, no Christian should have to go through what I went through. I was doing the will of God and speaking out against abortion, and this guy had the nerve to say, stop it. Why don't you come under my wing here? What do you think of that?
3: No, I think, unfortunately, that's a story that a lot of people can relate to and a lot of people have experienced. There's a song lyric I often reference from a Brad Paisley song. The lyric goes, it's ironic that some of the worst things are done in God's name. And it's very unfortunate that it's true. And I know a lot of people, many in my life and that I've known that have been hurt, not by God, not by Jesus, not by anything with the Bible itself,
25: but faulty pastors,
3: by the people that are telling them, hey, this is right, this is wrong, you're not good enough. And
25: yeah,
3: you know, that people that have been separated from God because of it, people that are still separated from God because of it.
25: And I know people like that too.
3: It's heartbreaking to see. And that's something we have to remember as Christians, that, and I really hate the word, and you'll hear it thrown around every so often by priests and pastors and people in these positions of, well, I'm an authority on this, or I've studied this, so I'm an authority on this book in the Bible. No one's an authority. You and I are equal level as Christians.
25: Yeah.
3: Same with the pastor down the street, same with the guy in the megachurch. We are equal as Christians. There's only one authority, and that's the person we need to be talking to, and that's Jesus Christ himself.
25: Absolutely. I know we didn't intend to go down this road, and almost half the show's gone, but I think it's important, and that they get to know the host. One of the reasons why people loved Rush Limbaugh is he talked to the people, he showed he cared, and he had anecdotes, personal anecdotes he used. I don't use them a lot. And he was just a wonderful man, a godly man, and he showed his emotions, especially at the end. And he even cried. One of the last shows he did, he cried, and callers were calling in saying, Rush, why are you crying? He said, I failed the people. I failed the country. I didn't speak out enough. And he was beating himself up. I think it was the last radio broadcast, or one of his last, before he died. And they were calling in saying, no, you did it your best. You were speaking out when you should have. And, well, I should have done more. I didn't do enough. It reminded me of Liam Neeson's role as Oscar Schindler at the end of Schindler's List, where he said he was crying. He looked at the Jews that he saved. I didn't save enough of you. In this ring, for instance, I could have saved 15 more. This car I'm driving could have saved 50 more, and just broke down and cried. And we've got to stay the course, and it's hard. Some people don't know the pain you go through when you do God's will, and Paul did. The Apostle Paul went through shipwrecks and beatings and stonings, and I don't know how he did it. I don't know if I could. I pray to God I could, but in my life, like I told you earlier, not to cry the blues, but this has been a difficult year, and I pray I get out of it because I want to do more for Jesus. I want to do more, and this is my calling. I believe it is. I've been doing it for decades, and no pastor is going to shut me down or say, no, you're not. It's not your will. I know God's will for your life, and you're not to do this. We're going to take a quick commercial break. When we come back, I've got a couple more very relevant Abraham Lincoln quotes from this book, Lincoln's Battle with God. I'm going to tell you more insight of scary stuff about what China's been doing lately, as revealed in this excellent book by Peter Schweizer, The Invisible Coup. And got some other things to talk about, too. 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We'll be right back.

0: questions about the Bible, relationship trouble, maybe you just want to understand God's design for marriage, then you've come to the right place.
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Great tune. Both of them were for the late, great Dolly Parton. And we pray that her family and everybody's all right since her passing.

0: and I'm giving one in person to a listener that I know, and also mailing one out. I just got them what I needed in the mail yesterday, so they haven't been mailed out, but they will be. What I want to get into now is, I got so much here I could have talked about, but let me give the number out again, 216-901-0933. I encourage your phone calls, 216-901-0933. Listen to this quote. Lincoln wrote it in the early 60s before he became president, and it is very relevant in this fact, this whole book, especially toward the end when he got close to Jesus. Lincoln agonized over our nation's future, and he was really agonized during the Civil War. And the main issue was slavery and the evil slavery. But we have a lot of evils today, transgenderism, transsexualism, abortion on demand is still plaguing us, unfortunately. Homosexuality, lesbianism, the whole LGBTQ agenda, and just the way the churches are apostate, a lot of them are, and not speaking up against evil. But keep all of that in mind when I read this 1961 quote from Abe Lincoln. Listen to it. It's powerful. He wrote in the early 60s, before he became president, "The will of God prevails. In great contest, each party claims to act in accordance with the will of God. Both may be, and one must be wrong. God cannot be for and against the same thing at the same time. In the present civil war, it is quite possible that God's purpose is something different from the purpose of either party. And yet the human instrumentalities working just as they do are of the best adaptation to effect his purpose. I am almost ready to say this is probably true, that God wills this contest, this civil war, and wills that it shall not end yet." And I stand corrected. He wrote this at the beginning of his presidency. "By his mere quiet power on the minds of the now contestants, he could have either saved or destroyed the Union without a human contest. Yet the contest began, and having begun, he could give the final victory to either side any day, yet the contest proceeds." Very profound. And, before we go further, we do have a caller in the line. Give us a call, 216-901-0933. Dave, welcome to the show.
1: Yeah, hi, Paul and Sile. When it comes down to it, you guys are right on spot, right over the target. With that said, I had a call from a pastor that is deeply involved in the political arena, and he's absolutely deeply spiritual. Today, while I was shopping,
0: yeah,
1: I had to take his call, and he was pleading even to me on a certain vote. And he shared with me, "You're voting for someone, not endorsing someone, is what it comes down to." And I'm saying that, I'm not going to reveal who it is. He's totally involved. And with that said, we need to be involved. So, Paul, Style, you're right on the target. And you know what? At the end of the day, I would support Paul Schiffer's radio show. So I'm calling out to the audience. This isn't just a nice thing to do. It's a necessity thing to do. And give us a little bit more information on Pastor, I forget what you know, Liberty Baptist, I think it is.
0: Jeff Turing. Yeah, this event is going to be. Go ahead.
1: No, with that said, I talked to Paul today. He was the one who actually spoke at my Uncle Dale's funeral.
0: Jeff Turing was.
1: Yes.
0: Okay.
1: Excellent preacher, right on spot, spiritually preached to my whole entire family at that funeral. I would go hear him, see him if you're around, no doubt about it. And Paul, you should be broadcasting live from his church

0: that night.
1: Well, at any rate,
0: thank you.
1: I don't know about that, but thanks for the call. But at any rate, I plan to be at Pastor Jeff Turing's church Thursday, October 15th at 6:30 instead of here on the broadcast. I'll find a replacement for me and or just run a rerun. I don't know. We'll talk about a style, but that's Thursday, October 15th at Jeff Turing's church. He's showing the film. It's a very essential film. It's called Duty to Disobey. It's about the soldiers and Marines and sailors and Air Force officers that refused to follow orders when it came to the COVID vaccine, the COVID shot, as Pastor Ernie Sanders says, the kill shot. And it was the kill shot. I have many personal examples of that, including my youngest brother, David Schiffer, who died 3.5 hours after they gave him the COVID vaccine. Against the pleadings of me and his wife and others, he took it and dropped dead 3.5 hours later. It's not conspiracy theory. This happened, and I know at least 6 or 7 other personal friends who dropped dead after taking the COVID vaccine. So don't tell me this is nonsense and conspiracy. I believe what Bobby Kennedy said exactly in his book on Fauci and Bill Gates is just true to form. And that's why I'm proud to announce Jake Underwood's going to be on our broadcast as a guest next week, because he's personal friends with Bobby Kennedy. Not only does he have a great stand-up show, but here in the Salem Network, but he knows Bobby Kennedy, talks to him on a weekly basis. And anybody that's friends with Bobby Kennedy is a friend to me. And I know you feel the same way, Style.
2: Oh, absolutely. Jake's a great guy. He worked as head of MAHA legislative for Bobby Kennedy under the Trump campaign as well, when that got merged, obviously. But very stand-up guy, very knowledgeable of what's going on behind the scenes in terms of the vaccine and legislations for MAHA and health-related issues like that. I do just want to throw in there as well, Paul. We talk about this video that's going to be shown at Jeff Turing's church about the kill shots and then some of the unfortunate happenings within the military when that got rolled out.
1: Duty to Disobey.
2: Absolutely. And I have a very close personal friend who was in the Air Force in 2020 under Joe Biden's military when they rolled out a lot of these legislations that were absolutely unjust, absolutely un-American, and just flat out evil, if you ask me. But I remember having several conversations with him as he was told by his commanding officer in the Air Force that you either have to take the vaccine or you will be dishonorably discharged. Not honorably discharged, not sent home with some kind of medical leave or anything. Dishonorably discharged from the United States. At his position was Air Force, but United States military, for not accepting to take this experimental, by the way, COVID vaccine.
1: Absolutely. I agree with 100%. So I'm pleased to announce that Jake Underwood will be here on the show next week. A great guy. And one thing about him, too, unlike many different radio hosts we've encountered, he has no ego. He's just a real guy and nice. And it's a pleasure to have somebody on that doesn't think too highly of himself. And with that said, there's so much we've neglected to say tonight. I do have something I'm promoting, myself and George Sautari of the Monday Night Roundtable. You've heard Cliff Kincaid, the expert on communism, the investigative journalist we put on the show many times before. Well, Cliff Kincaid is coming into Ohio. He'll be in Medina speaking to the McFan group, the Medina County Friends and Neighbors group, on the 25th. Of September of this of next month, 25th. But he's also coming to Canton, Ohio to speak before listeners, if they go, of this show and Monday Night Roundtable. Let me just read the flyer. Inside the Marxist Muslim Alliance Against America, Why the Socialists Are Winning and How We Can Stop Them, featuring my friend, investigative journalist Cliff Kincaid. You've heard him many times on this program. He represents USASurvival.org. That's USASurvival.org. Presented by, this event will be presented by the Schiffer Report and the Monday Night Roundtable. Free admission, folks, and great food. at Mulligan's Restaurant and Pub. That's going to be Saturday, September 26th. Early in the morning, he's going to be at the McFan Group in Medina, and then he's going to come down to Canton, Ohio, to speak before the audience at our group, Saturday, September 26, 2026. We need people to come and show up. It's a great restaurant. They have great food. And the owner of the restaurant, my friend Tom Swollen, is a great patriot. He puts his money where his mouth is. He's a real patriot. And he's doing the restaurant, basically. He believes in the restaurant business, but he wants to see people come and listen. Him and his wife have promoted many events at his Mulligan's Pub many times during COVID and right after COVID, speaking out against the dangers of the COVID vaccine and how Fauci was an evil person, et cetera, et cetera. Well, he's been good to me and my people, and we've had quite a few events at Mulligan's Restaurant and Pub. Well, this time we're bringing in my friend, investigative journalist Cliff Kincaid. You got to show up Saturday, September 26th for the full cause. And doors open at 5, and the full menu available at 6 p.m. The event starts at 7, but show up early. And since there's a free admission, we're not charging anything, please come and buy some food. And don't just get fries or burgers. Some people show up and get a drink or whatever. No, spend your money and do the right thing and come listen to Cliff Kincaid speak. The topic, again, inside the Marxist-Muslim Alliance Against America. And what a great event it's going to be. And we're going to run some commercials promoting this over the next 4 weeks until the event and have Cliff Kincaid back on at least one more time. Style, do you want to say anything?
2: No, I think you brought up a really important point in there, though, is, you know, come in and support. If you're a listener of the show and you're able to get out there and actually be a part of this movement, you know, it's equally as important that you're there as that you support a small business. One of the biggest things that I'm an advocate for is always supporting local, supporting small businesses, and supporting the community that you're a part of. That's how we get ahead as a community. That's how we strengthen local over corporate. And Tom's always been a great guy to the show. He's hosted many events there, and like you said, a very active patriot in the community, always willing to put his money where his mouth is. So it goes a long way to show up and just have dinner.
1: And he's a great golfer, too.
2: I didn't know that.
1: And until recently, a long-distance runner.
2: Really?
1: We share that in common. Yeah, he's, I think, in his early 70s now, and he was running until a year or two ago. He had to get hip surgery or something. That'll stop it.
2: He can probably still outrun me, so.
1: Okay. But and probably me, too. I was a long-distance runner, one of the best in the state in high school and in the Marine Corps, and then when I got out of the Marine Corps. But at any rate, there's a lot I wanted to talk about tonight. We'll try to get to some of it. But first, real quick, and I hate to do this, but I have to make a plea for donations because we absolutely need money to keep this show going. Absolutely nothing's come in over 2 weeks, and we need your help. Maybe there's something waiting for me at home today. I don't know. I left for Cleveland early in the day, 7 o'clock in the morning, I left for Cleveland, so I don't know what came. But please prayerfully consider donating to my broadcast. To send a check to Paul Schiffer. That's spelled S-C-H-I-F-F-E-R. Paul Schiffer. Write a check out to, not the Schiffer Report, Paul Schiffer. And my address is 2434 Whipple Avenue, Northwest, Canton, Ohio. That's 2434 Whipple Avenue, Northwest, Apartment 1, Canton, Ohio. Whipple is spelled W-H-I-P-P-L-E. So that's 2434 Whipple Avenue, Northwest, Apartment 1, Canton, Ohio, 44708. I live less than a mile away from the Football Hall of Fame. And born and raised in Canton, but I've spent a lot of time in Cleveland. I have a lot of friends in Cleveland and spent a lot of time in Washington, D.C. lobbying. That's a favorite part of my years is when I was a successful lobbyist in Washington, D.C. for good causes, not for evil causes, but for good. And I regret I'm not doing it now. I'm stuck doing hard labor when I can, but I do it, anything. And I've spent my own money on this show, but I'm not bringing in enough money right now to keep the show going. So please, please, please, preferably consider supporting this show. I mean it. I'm not just making this up. We're in dire straits here, and they already took me off the air for 3 weeks and off for a couple months, but we've been back on the air 20 weeks, and please consider donating 2434 Whipple Avenue Northwest, Apartment 1, Canton, Ohio, 44708. I'm starting to sound like my friend Jerry Corsi, the great Jerry Corsi. He said, "Paul, you don't understand. You need funding to keep the show going. Do you understand? Do you understand style?" That's how he talks. But do you want to say anything else before I move on?
2: I just want to throw something out there that I've been thinking about. I was reflecting a little bit on that last Lincoln quote you read about the fact that God has the ability to end that war at any time, he was writing about, and that it's just a matter of having faith and having faith that that will happen, right?
1: Yeah.
2: And putting forth the best effort until then. I know that's going to be talked about at this event coming up at Mulligan's. I know it's going to be talked about a lot between then, but I know there's a lot of pandemonium, a lot of threat, a lot of scare out there right now about different religious groups. I'm sure you know who I'm talking about when I say that, and their influence in especially cities in the United States, but
1: like
2: the United, the United States to a much larger spectrum as well. I think it's something that we need to remind ourselves of as Christians, that you can try as much as you're going to try. You're not going to be able to legislate all your problems away. You know, prayer is a very powerful tool, but you got to remember what we're called to do as well in that Great Commission. We're supposed to go out and witness and spread the word. You know, I know there's a lot of people that have a lot of fear. I know there's a lot of people that hear a lot of the very, very extreme bad things that are happening, and I'm not discrediting those things. But man,
1: if you're of God, if you have Christ in your heart, you shouldn't have fear.
2: Exactly. That's the thing to remember is you talked about the apostles earlier, they all laid down their life for Christ. Read through the Bible, they all die in the name of Christ. We're not to have fear. We have
1: For the disciple that Christ loved, John.
2: Correct.
1: But his exile on the island of Patmos, I think it was, was no fun thing. I mean, he wasn't executed like the rest of the disciples, especially Paul, but it wasn't a holiday for him either.
2: Right. But I say that just to say this, you know, next time you're feeling some sort of way or fear or uneasy about the situation, number one, pray. Find solace in prayer. Talk to the Father. Number two, go out and witness. Man, think of how much less of an impact these movements would have if you were out there on the streets as much as they were. If you were out there spreading the gospel as much as they spread their dogma. You know, go out and witness today.
1: Absolutely. Good point. I want to get in some of the stuff about the invisible coup, but maybe it'll wait for next week. Maybe God wanted me to reflect more on this Lincoln book, which I'm not being verbose here. It's real. This Lincoln's battle with God. Let me just read you from the introductory flap of this book what it's about. It's a deep book. It's very strong Christian, and it shows his war with God, his struggle with God and faith until the very end. A faith that was forged in doubt. It says here in the introduction of the book, finding God can be difficult even in times of joy, but consider the times and profound sorrows of Abraham Lincoln. His beloved mother died a painful death before Abe's 10th birthday. His father was very abusive when the man wasn't absent entirely. Abraham was so beset by depression, he was a very depressed person, that he nearly committed suicide. He neared suicide on numerous occasions. He lost one son when the boy was the tender age of 3, a second son, 11, when he died. And this was less than a year after Lincoln assumed the presidency of a fractured nation. He went through a lot of depression, and he's shown at the end. And the book also documents how he wrote some of his speeches, the Gettysburg Address, and his both inaugural addresses. The second one was the best. And it's just an amazing guy. And it's one of my favorite books. It's by Lincoln, by Stephen Mansfield. I apologize that I didn't get much into the invisible coup. And I also ran into Claire Lopez, former counterinsurgency expert at the CIA. She was in the CIA. She spoke to McFann this past Saturday, and she gave everybody there, and me and George Sitari and a few others at the luncheon afterwards, some insights on the Iranian Revolutionary Guard. And she even said, believe it or not, that the mullahs are no longer in charge. It's the Iranian Revolutionary Guard and what they believe. And that'll be saved for another show. Thanks for listening tonight. How long do we have? 3 minutes? Let me just get into some of it. Claire Lopez spoke. She was with the CIA for many years, and she was taught at the JFK School of Unconventional Warfare. She said that each province in Iran, they're no longer centrally controlled by the mullahs. Each province in Iran can act independently. They have their own network set up all through the country. It's on autopilot, and they're getting most of their missiles and stuff from from China and Russia. Yes, Russia too. And the Iranian eschatology, we as Christians believe in different eschatologies. The Iranian eschatological beliefs are to push Armageddon and nuclear war. And they're what's called Twelfers. They believe in pushing for a nuclear war. That's what they're trying to do now. They're crazy. They're fanatics. And she talked about the 9/11 attacks. And I used to talk about this in the 2000s after 9/11. It wasn't Iraq that was behind the 9/11 attacks. For the life of me, I didn't understand why we went into Iraq. It was Iran. The Iranians were some of the main people behind 9/11. And why we went into Iraq, I don't know. I mean, it's good that Saddam Hussein was deposed, but we should have focused our target on Afghanistan and Iran, and we didn't. And but at any rate, thanks for tuning in tonight. I have a lot of notes in front of me. I wanted to get into other topics, but I felt that I need to share with you Lincoln's struggle with faith and what it meant for America. And I think that's probably, in the scheme of things, an even better topic. Thanks for tuning in. We'll be back next Thursday, Lord willing. And remember to come to this event. Can you put a copy of the flyer on the website, theschifferreport.com? Have a great weekend, folks. God bless you, and I hope your lives are going well. And if they are, don't give up.

0: The Schiffer Report with host Paul Schiffer. You'll hear insightful analysis of the news and interviews with the top conservative thinkers from across America. Paul Schiffer brings decades of public policy experience to the microphone, along with an uncompromising commitment to the conservative Christian principles that make this nation great.
1: The preceding program is sponsored by Paul Schiffer. Josh Booth back with Bill Bullington. And hey, Bill, I seem to hear a lot about taxes when it comes to investing.
2: Well, a lot of people pay an awful lot of attention to taxes, and oftentimes it hurts their investment performance. 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
3: With SRN News, I'm Keith Peters in Washington. Judge Christopher Cooper has expressed skepticism about the Kennedy Center's plan to quickly add President Trump's name to the building. During a Thursday hearing, Cooper questioned the urgency of the timeline, which aligns with a recent vote by the Trump-aligned board. The board aims to inscribe Trump's name on the facade and rename the plaza in his honor. Outgoing North Carolina Congressman Chuck Edwards has implored House colleagues to reconsider an ethics committee report that found he engaged in persistent, unprofessional, and inappropriate conduct towards two female aides and recommended his censure. Edwards' letter dated Tuesday asked representatives to distinguish between unconventional conduct and sexual harassment. On Wall Street, the Dow by 105 points. More details at srnnews.com.
4: Good evening and welcome to the Bible Stands broadcast brought to you by the Bible Baptist Temple of Euclid, Ohio. 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We invite you to stay tuned for the next half hour for a message from God's Word. We trust you'll be challenged and encouraged by this evening's program. Here now with tonight's message is Pastor Riznacco.
5: Take out your Bibles, and we're going to start in Job. In fact, just a few verses tonight, Job. Very interesting story here. I'll tell you, the Bible really pictures life as it really is, doesn't it? And what I'm going to do tonight, I'm just going to read these few verses talking about, again, Job's wife, her reaction after all these things happened to Job. We tend to think about that, but we need to realize, understand, too, that guys in particular, we need to realize that how we live does affect our wives. And what happens to us affects them. And it works both ways, of course, too. But in a way, I feel sorry for our wives because they're dragged into our mistakes many times, aren't they? Yeah, they have to suffer along with us even when it's our fault. Now, we know that Job, this is not his fault what he was going through, but she had to suffer through some of these same things that he did. And she didn't take it as well as he did she? Not at all. Kind of interesting. This is all that's mentioned about her in the Bible, too. Job chapter 2. And we'll just read verse 9 and 10. You know the story, how God was, so to speak, bragging, talking about Job to Satan. And Satan said, well, let me get at him. and he'll curse you to your face. Job never did that, although he sure was encouraged to do that by his wife. What did she say? Curse God and die. There's an attitude. There's an attitude to pick up. Job chapter 2, verse number 9 and 10. Job 2, it says here, "Then said his wife unto him, Dost thou still retain thine integrity?" That in itself is an interesting thought. Isn't this going to affect you? Are you still going on the way you always did live? Isn't this going to change you at all? Think about things differently. And then her immortal words, "Curse God and die." Well, what a loving wife. My, oh my. Then verse 10, as she continues on, "But he said unto her," now here's his rebuke back, "Thou speakest as one of the foolish women speaketh. What? Shall we receive good at the hand of the Lord, and shall we not receive evil?" Question mark. In all this, did not Job sin with his lips? Even though his own wife was critical of this whole situation, remember, she was dragged in the middle of all this too. I mean, those 10 kids that he lost that died, they were her kids too. And that wealth that he had, that was, so to speak, her wealth. That's what fed her and took care of her also. So she was right in the middle of all these problems. Now, I know Satan's attack was directly against Job, the man there, but she was a part of this too. It's interesting, nothing else is mentioned in the Bible about her. She too lost her